0: Last update, I talked about Jalen Brunson being a big-time player in a big-time city doing big-time things who only gets bigger when the lights get brighter. Well, they got brighter, and so did he. After having two scares with his leg in the first half and to begin the third quarter, Brunson added to his storybook postseason with a fantastic fourth quarter. 13 of his 30 points came in the fourth, and the Knicks closed the game on a 10-0 heater. And once again, the home arena of the home team sounded like the denizens of Madison Square Garden and moved in. Their 12th straight victory during this run, 11th by double digits and 7th in a row on the road by 10 or more. And even though he's getting all the shine, Brunson isn't doing this alone. The entire Knicks lineup and bench was all the way up as they have been for the past 12 games. Karl Anthony Towns could not have been better in Game 1. He excelled on both sides of the floor, garnering a double-double and, more importantly, limiting what Victor Wembanyama could do offensively. Josh Hart has been the heart of the Knicks during these playoffs. 15 rebounds, 6 assists, a block, and 4 steals in 27 minutes, with 2 of those steals coming in the fourth quarter and setting up Brunson field goals. Despite struggling early, OG Anunoby came alive offensively in the fourth quarter with his back-to-back three-pointers providing the proverbial boot on the Spurs' collective throats. And it didn't have to be that way. The Spurs had the lead several times, including double digits in the second half, but fumbled it away. Actually, they threw it away. The bane of my existence during these playoffs has been poor shooting, and more so, poor three-point shooting that was either ill-advised or rushed down the floor. And it got the Spurs when they were up 14 in the third quarter. And it's too bad, too, because rookie Dylan Harper once again put on a show, looking much more seasoned while taking on Jalen Brunson, much like he did SGA, with no fear and cold intentions. Harper's lack of playing time in the fourth quarter as head coach Mitch Johnson yielded to De'Aaron Fox needs to not happen again for the rest of the series, at least until the son of Ron cools off. San Antonio has won 74 games this year and just took down defending champions Oklahoma City in 7 games. Coming back from 2-0 was not impossible, but the way this version of the New York Knicks is playing, it's improbable. I'm Mike Sempervivi with the Sports Byline Broadcasting Network 2-Minute Warning.
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3: 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We are here every day, Monday through Friday, noon Pacific, 3 Eastern, Sundays, 3 Pacific, 6 Eastern, Saturday mornings with Jim Valley, 10 a.m. Pacific, 1 Eastern, Sundays with Andrew Zarian. And it is Thursday here on the show. You know what that means? Man, we got a lot to talk about, don't we? Last night, AW Dynamite. I was going to say it was only a two-hour show, but it was almost 2.5 hours. But anyway, we'll talk about what happened there. We got one finalist in the Owen Hart tournament. You'll be flabbergasted to hear who that is. So we'll tell you about everything that happened on the show. Collision lineup for this coming Saturday. Kind of a slow weekend, thank God. But it all goes crazy. Of course, later this month, we've got that Saturday and Sunday with four shows between 2 days. We got updates on Adam Cole. We got updates on MJF. We got updates on the former Andre Chase. We'll be out doing indie dates again. Mike Santana. We got the New Japan Best of the Super Juniors. The Heritage Cup. We got AW wrestlers going out doing indies. We got Logan Paul apologizing to CM Punk. Why did he do that? And as noted, we have the television report for Dynamite. If Tom has anything he wants to say about NXT, he can say that as well. I don't even know if he watched it. But if you want to text us, 425-780-7566 is the phone number. That is 425-780-7566. When we come back, besides Tom, we're going to talk about Lance, who had to undergo surgery for his nose. And, well, we got an update. He's all right, but did not go exactly as planned. So we'll tell you about that when we come back from the break as well. I'm sure Lance will be thrilled to know that his post-op is a teaser for when we come back. Like in a moment, Observer Live.

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3: Back in the show, Brian Alvarez here, Wrestling Observer Live. Filthy Tom is joining us here today. And I hear you're ordering a book. Is it Pro Wrestling for Dummies, which is available right now at Amazon.com for pre-order? 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Is that the book you're ordering?
4: Actually, Brian, it's not. And nor am I currently ordering Ian Douglas's new book, Only Built for Turkish Links, which will be out later this year, for which I am set to write the afterword. So you could also go on Ian Douglas's Amazon page.
3: Wow.
4: Take a look and pre-order that book, Only Built for Turkish Links.
3: You know, however, you can buy all of those.
4: Yes.
3: Just put them all in your cart.
4: What you could also do in your cart, but not on Amazon because it's not on there, is the book that I am going to currently purchase on air. And that is the, well, I'm not going to bury the lead. The Mindset Manual, it says. An old school read similar to that of the Arnold Encyclopedia Bodybuilding, only it's not a zillion pages of useless text. Rather,
3: what are you talking
4: I didn't write this.
3: No, I'm talking about the Arnold Schwarzenegger Encyclopedia Bodybuilding. Are you burying that book?
4: That's what this person said.
3: Okay.
4: Rather, every single page in this short manual will get you thinking about your workouts on a deeper level. Why buy a big ass book you'll never read when you get this short manual that you should read every day? .. Seriously.
3: What are you going to say that you didn't change to ass?
4: .. This is an incredible conversation piece to leave in your coffee table for all you pencil neck guests to see. The thick as frick Mindset Manual, from pencil neck to powerhouse, the will to win, from the Bull, Eric Bugenhagen.
3: Boogs. Wow. Well, you go order that right now.
4: You know, I saw an interview with him, current American Gladiator.
3: Are we talking about Lance, or do we not care?
4: Yeah, we won't.
3: Go ahead.
4: Current American Gladiator, and he was like, he said when he was trying to come up with a name, he realized all these guys are like, Lightning, Laser, this and that, but no one ever had the in front of their name.
3: Oh, is that right?
4: So he went in and he said, I am the Bull.
3: Huh.
4: But, yeah.
3: Yeah. Well, you know what happened?
4: Sit down in that chair over there and
3: mess with that
4: view
3: bull.
4: The Bull.
3: Okay, listen. Lance, everybody. So Lance had to get nasal surgery because he has problems breathing, which I've heard is like an issue as a human. So he went in, he got his surgery, and you know, it went well, apparently. Well, I shouldn't say that. He got his surgery. It appeared to go well. And then he was finally able to start heading home, and you know, his wife was driving, and I don't know how far they went, but he goes, you gotta pull over. And she pulled over. He began vomiting brown liquid everywhere.
4: Oh, geez.
3: And then his nose, because of the force of the vomiting, began hemorrhaging blood. And so he went back to the ER and bled and bled and bled. And then this morning he was not bleeding. And so he got to go home, at which point he immediately began bleeding from the nose again. And so he may be on his way back to find out what's going on with his nose. But all the best to Lance.
4: Oh, my God.
3: Yeah, he's not going to get his 10,000 steps today, which actually is bothering him more than the hemorrhaging. So hopefully once everything, you know, heals up, he'll be able to do a 1,000-day streak or more. So all the best to Lance. Hopefully he's listening.

0: thing. Hopefully he's all right. He's at least in a jolly enough mood to send me pictures of him with blood pouring out of his nose into a napkin. That's the kind of picture I like to get regularly. He sent me four
1: he
0: or five
1: did get
0: of
1: his 9,500 steps in yesterday before the surgery.
0: Yeah, I think
1: He
0: he
1: did
0: got his
1: let me know.
0: 10,000 yesterday, but like today, apparently the doctor and his wife have threatened him with death if he does anything. So he's not going to do it.
1: The strong-walled man.
0: I'm told that his doctor told him he should put his watch on the dog, try to get his steps in and not have his streak broken, which is not a bad idea. It's not a bad idea. Reminds me of a story, by the way. You guys
1: What are we doing here?
0: You guys track your steps.
1: You're trying to cheat the damn step tracker.
0: You guys, well, I mean, Kyle, he can't do it. It's not his fault.
1: That begs the question.
0: Now, granted,
1: Brian, you put that watch on the dog, and you're going to ask, what the dog doing?
0: I don't want to mention that the day after I tore my meniscus off the bone, a full tear, I got my 10,000 steps in. And the day after that, and after that, and after that, and after that, and after that.
1: Yeah.
0: I just wanted to mention
1: that.
0: Well,
1: guess what? Guess what you weren't doing? You weren't cursed by Papa Shango, and you weren't barfing up brown liquid.
0: That's true.
1: So it sounds like
0: That's
1: Lance has
0: true.
1: it a little bit worse than you.
0: You know, I was looking at my step tracker once, and you can like go back many, many years. And one day, my step tracker was like at 43,000 steps. And I was like, what in God's name did I do? Where out of the blue, I got 43,000 steps. So, like, it has the date. So I start scrolling back through my pictures. Like, did I go on a long hike or what did I do? I'm scrolling. What did I do to get 43,000 steps? I finally get back to the day. I was on a boat. And the boat kind of goes like this all day. And my step tracker thought I'd been walking the whole time. Give me 43,000. So I told
1: Yes.
0: Lance, go get on a boat.
1: Yeah, you know what this is like? This is like the big data plus pan over.
0: Do
1: You
0: not start with that
1: can't
0: today. After
1: trust.
0: last night,
1: You
0: no,
1: can't.
0: nope, I gotta mute you. I can't do it again, dude. I can't do it. I can't talk about ratings. No! We gotta talk about something else. Let's talk about some news or something. Okay? Young Bucks, hey, here's an update on Adam Cole. They were on their Being the Elite, and they said that Cole's taking everything step by step for recovery. We were just talking to him the other day. It's step
1: Yeah,
0: by step.
1: step by step away from me.
0: He's just trying to take it day by day, but he's having improvements, which is good, said Nick. Keep him in your thoughts and prayers. He's the best person I think I've ever met in the wrestling business, without exaggeration, which I think actually most people, with the exception of you, would agree with. Just the nicest guy in the world. Number one, he's the best, said Matt. So, yeah, he had severe concussion issues, one after another after another. I mean, honestly, he probably should not come back to wrestling, but
1: Well, he also had other injuries as well,
0: he had a lot of
1: like
0: injuries, yes.
1: destroyed his ankle,
0: But I
1: I
0: think
1: believe.
0: the concussion in the concussion issues, I think, are the far bigger issue as far as like quality of life and living a normal life in the future. So, I mean, I think he should come back as like a He could be a manager, a commentator. I mean, there has to be a role for Adam Cole in professional wrestling. And
1: Didn't Tony Khan make a statement that, like, Adam Cole, we're going to be seeing more of him?
0: actually, he did, and then we didn't. So I don't know what
1: Yeah.
0: that was about. You're right. That was weird. I don't really have an update on MJF, but last night he had that match with Rush, which was a great match. Wasn't exactly a fan how it got set up in the stip, but that was silly. But anyway, they're having this great match, and then, you know, he worked over Rush's shoulders, we'll get to. And then all of a sudden, like, they did a spot where he, like, tweaked his knee, and he was limping around. And now, according to Beyond Wrestling, he suffered a hyperextended knee in that match. So that may have been legitimate. And he is not cleared to travel or compete. And so the show that he was scheduled to do for Beyond tomorrow, he is off the show. So hopefully it is not too serious and he recovers quickly. But
1: Well, when it
0: that
1: happened,
0: sucks.
1: the announcers drew attention to it, and then they went in the ring, and he was kind of selling it, but they went right to the finish. And I mean, even right before that, they're like, "We've seen MJF do this before. Is he playing possum?" And then it turned out that essentially he was, but Was he?
0: I don't know,
1: was
0: dude.
1: He was actually hurt, and then he had to snap out of it real quick for the finish.
0: I figured the entire thing was a work, but apparently it wasn't.
1: I thought it was due to the tombstone right on the barricade.
0: Yeah.
1: But
0: all right, back in a moment with more Observer Live.

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5: I may have to join Lance in that ER. I started sweating profusely during that break.
6: I thought you were going to go to Snap City.
5: Okay, let's keep going here. Andre Chase, who, of course, was an indie worker before he went to NXT. He's now gone from NXT. And so, unlike a lot of these guys, he's going right back to the indies. Good for him. His new gimmick. You ready for this?
6: Use that word very liberally there.
5: The Professor Andre Chance.
6: Chance you. Coming to a school zone near you.
5: Hopefully coming to, like, Relentless. Golly. We could be, Tom, in Chance U. Get the sweaters. Oh, man. I just blew your mind, didn't I? All right, Chase, are you listening? Not that Chase. The other Chase. Relentless Chase. Anyway. Chance, the Professor, Andre Chance.
6: I could see myself as a pledge.
5: Dude.
6: And then I get my master's one day?
5: Listen, I, in Vegas, okay, I had lunch at the Brazilian Steakhouse with Duke Hudson. Duke Hudson's available. Andre Chance is available. You and me are available. Dude.
6: What if we can go five with Chance U? God. Do we get in?
5: I mean, I couldn't actually get into the college, but, like, it's worked, so I could probably do it. I can't stop thinking about this now.
6: Did you get accepted to college?
5: I mean, I went to community college for a little while. I don't know if you had to be accepted.
6: What'd you do, like a semester or something?
5: I didn't. You know this story?
6: No, I don't. Bro,
5: I don't want to tell. I don't want to tell the story.
6: You were out of high school when I was like in elementary.
5: I'm not sure
6: school.
5: You were born. So yeah. Listen, I don't like to tell this story because there's youngsters listening. I don't tell my own children this story. But when I graduated high school, I went to community college. And I took, you know, I took karate. I remember that. And I took creative writing because what I wanted to be at the time, I wanted to write books. I wanted to be a writer. Okay. So I went to community college and I took like creative writing and I took like these writing classes. I got an A in all of them. And so like one semester before I would have even gotten my AA, I dropped out. Because I was like, I can write. It's a very bad idea. So I don't have a college degree. I went to a year and a half, and I dropped out a semester before I actually got my AA.
6: Why don't you just finish it?
5: I mean, I could, but like...
6: You should.
5: I think it's...
6: You could probably do it for free.
5: I they probably would give me a senior discount at this point. But the point is, I was like, what do I need this for? Like, I'll be a success without it? I managed to, but, like, you know, I was really lucky is the point. So no one else do this. Finish your college.
6: No, you know, I have a college degree, and I went back to get my master's, and I was getting my master's in sports and fitness.
5: Wow.
6: And what happened is I went on The Ultimate Fighter while this was going on, and I thought to myself, I am now a master of sports and fitness.
5: Sure. So you also dropped out?
6: So I also, yes, I did. I did not finish my master's program, but I've been looking at going back and shoring this up. It's one of those things that's always eaten at me.
5: Huh. It's never eaten at me for one day. Not for one day did I ever think, I'd like to go back to school and get that degree.
6: Well, you know what? You
5: I may set, have to someday.
6: You clearly had set a goal to become a writer.
5: Yes.
6: And I had set a goal to get a degree. Two different goals.
5: That's two very
6: so
5: different goals.
6: You accomplished yours. I did not accomplish mine.
5: I did. So you should go back to school. You don't want to regret that on your deathbed, that you didn't get that degree.
6: Yeah. I'll be handing in my resignation notice to you because I'll have to be in
5: I don't think
6: class
5: you need to go back.
6: Every single
5: I don't
6: day.
5: I think you need to go back. No. Mike Santana's contract is coming due. Apparently there is word that WWE is interested. Well, yeah. I could have told you that. I don't think we need a breaking news. If they take you from TNA and put you in an NXT main event, they probably have some interest in you when your contract's coming due. So, we'll see what happens with him, but he probably is going to end up in WWE. Seems to be the thought. NXT has quietly retired the Heritage Cup, another one I think we all knew about, but now it's like taken off the website. I like how you know something's official when it's taken off the website.
6: Not the fact that it's been... gone for over a year.
5: Yeah, we haven't.
6: Did it get thrown? Did it get thrown in like in the drink with Stacks?
5: Yeah, that's what happened.
6: Right? Did it, Tony D Tony, at one point killed Stacks.
5: Tony
6: right?
5: D'Angelo tossed, I think, the trophy or whatever off a bridge,
6: yeah, but
5: not Stacks.
6: Didn't Tony D kill somebody?
5: No, Tony D got killed. The Sopranos, they did the Sopranos finish for that character. And then he came back, he's not a mobster anymore. But technically, Stax is still the Heritage Cup champion. If you care about those things. Which no one does. Hook is scheduled to be part of two big GCW events. He's going to make
6: you know
5: his,
6: what?
5: Yes.
6: Brian, sorry,
5: yes.
6: I hope someone finds it in the trash. And starts defending it like Hacksaw Jim Duggan did to the WCW TV title.
5: That was quite the angle they did, wasn't it?
6: It was something. I love Hacksaw Jim Duggan.
5: I do too. He's a good guy. But you know what's funny? I actually want to know something. Hey, listen, guys. We're off on a tangent here, but there is a Monday Night Raw. It's probably like 1994 or 1995. And there is a Shawn Michaels versus Hacksaw Jim Duggan match. And Shawn Michaels, I don't know what this the gimmick was. It, like maybe he had to wrestle in his street clothes. He's like wearing jeans or something like that, like black jeans. And he's not even in his gear. And he's out there with Hacksaw Jim Duggan on a random Raw. And my God, this match was freaking amazing, okay? And this is like 95, okay?
6: It's a lumberjack match.
5: Is that what it was?
6: Yeah.
5: That must have been what it was. But like, this is 1995. I mean, Hacksaw is years past his prime. But oh my God, I just remember watching this match over and over and over again and marveling at the match these two guys had together. But how did we get into Hacksaw Jim Duggan?
6: Because I was talking about the TV title.
5: Oh, yeah,
6: brought
5: yeah.
6: back from the trash, like the Heritage Cup.
5: Yeah. But anyway, I remember what I was going to mention. So you, every now and then, you guys, you know, I wrote a book. I dropped out of community college and then wrote a book that was like a bestseller and is still selling today, 20 years later, over 100,000 copies. You can get on Amazon, Death of WCW. But anyway, I wrote that book twice, and I watched the entire Monday Night Wars twice willingly, and still, every now and then you'll go, you know, me and Royce sat down and we watched some pay-per-view from 1999, and like this and this was on it, and I'm like, what are you talking about, dude? Like, there was so much stupid stuff. I've like, there's so much it's impossible to remember it, having watched it twice and written a book about it twice. Like, some of this stuff you tell me, I'm like, what happened? What? And yes, I just remembered. Hacksaw Jim Duggan took the TV title out of the trash can.
6: He defend. He was, for some reason, he was
5: defending it.
6: For some reason, he was also a janitor. He was the janitor.
5: I think he got fired by Russo.
6: So he was the janitor, and, then he found the belt. He was only defending it on Saturday night.
5: It was something like that. End. I think that's the problem, because I never watched WCW Saturday Night all the way through again. Which maybe. Should we go 95 to 2001 on the Brian Vinny show? Do this WCW Saturday Night rewatch? Yeah, that would suck. I remember when people were so sad that they canceled that show.
6: Oh, I love that show. That was my favorite show. That's my favorite show of all time. WCW Saturday Night. 100%. I was so...
5: But not at the end.
6: I watched it at the end, too. I went to one of those... I went to a taping in probably like 99 or something. I'd have to go back and look. It was like 6 hours of the most mid-wrestling you've ever
5: exactly.
6: seen.
5: Exactly. Exactly.
6: Yeah. I think probably like a Rick Steiner versus Kiwi main event or something.
5: See, it reminds me, we had a place around here. This is like a Lance show today, just babbling about whatever. We had a place around here called Country Village. They may have had Gobble. And it was like a little... You know, there were chickens and things for the kids to play on and old-timey shops and all of this other stuff. And one day they just announced...
6: Who's playing on a chicken? What?
5: I'll tell you the chicken story off the air because I don't want to talk about having the biggest... But anyway, so one day they just announced Country Villages, it's going out of business. We're going to build condos there. And, like, everybody in Bothell was... absolutely outraged. You can't get rid of Country Village. No. All the shops, all the... And it was sad.
6: We're going to meet our mates.
5: It was sad, but at the end of the day, it was like, you know, you guys never bought a single thing at Country Village. You didn't support one of those businesses. And it brings me... The point I'm bringing up is WCW Saturday Night, when they announced it was being canceled, I remember all these WCW fans were all sad. They were all like all miserable that Saturday Night was going off the air. And I was like, you weren't watching this show. There's absolutely no way that you were watching this show in the year 2000. You're reminiscing about the old days, and you don't want this thing to go away that you remember from your childhood. But there is absolutely no way that you were watching and supporting this show when they announced it was going off the air. No chance. Logan Paul feels like he owes CM Punk an apology. How's that for a segue? Oh, Hook, by the way. Debuts against Joey Janela, GCW Race Against Time, June 16th. And he's got another GCW show, Los Angeles, June 27th, at the Ukrainian Culture Center in L.A. And I think that more people should be doing this, you know? We've said this for years. Like, if you're not getting a lot of matches and dates with AEW, or obviously can't do it for WWE, but anywhere you can that you can go out there and, like, get reps, good for you. So good for him getting out there and getting matches in. Back in a moment with Dynamite, Observer Live.

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4: All right, why don't you run down this this thing, Tom?
5: Yeah, I actually found the card from that WCW Saturday Night taping I went to. 1998, Brian. November 3rd, 1998. If that tells you anything. How was WCW doing at that time?
4: In 98?
5: On the way down.
4: What month?
5: Right? It's the end of the month, end of the year.
4: And yeah.
5: November.
4: They were way on the way down at that point.
5: November. Attendance, 2,684. Fit Finley versus Scott Armstrong. Van Hammer versus Hale. Norman Smiley versus Prince Iaukea. Chris Jericho defending the TV title against Disco Inferno. So no Jim Duggan there. Vincent versus Johnny Swinger. Ming versus Scott Putski, Alex Wright versus Chavo Guerrero Jr., Disorderly Conduct versus the NWO, Horace and Stevie Ray, Eddie Guerrero.
4: Didn't they mention that nobody was watching the show at the end?
5: Eddie Guerrero versus Raven, Conan and Tokyo Magnum, Scott Norton versus Barry Horowitz, Johnny Swinger versus Barry Darso, Rey Mysterio versus El Dandy, Jerry Flynn, Steve Armstrong, Lodi and Johnny Boone, Glacier and Lenny Lane, Juventud and Kaz Hayashi, Scott Hall over Mike Sullivan, and the main event, Lex Luger defeats the Giant by DQ.
4: That sounds terrible.
5: Maybe that's why. Still my favorite show of all time.
4: I will. I want to mention this before we do Dynamite very quickly. The apology, because everyone wants to know what Logan's apology to Punk was. So, where are we here? Where was the actual apology? Oh, he goes, I'll be honest. When CM Punk tore his triceps, I just thought he was a major wimp. I cut a promo about it. I'm like, you tore your little triceps? When I said it, I was like, actually, I hope this doesn't ever happen to me. And he was just standing there, and I remember thinking, the dude tore his tricep. How can he be out for 6 months? How bad could it be? It's a freaking triceps. It's horrible. And then it happened to him. So he's apologized for not understanding. I'm just trying to figure out how. Where's Logan Paul been? I mean, where have you been that you don't know how bad a torn triceps is? Like, people's careers have ended because they tore their triceps. Like, what's his name? The Patriot. Like, his career ended because he tore his triceps. Yeah, for the third time, and he just couldn't come back. So it's no joke, dude, as he's found out, apparently. So, all right, take us through this this Dynamite.
5: All right, AEW Dynamite from Richmond, Virginia. Place I used to actually live, Brian. Renee interviewed Roosh ahead of his challenge of MJF for the AEW World title. He said that it's for his family tonight and their pride. He was willing to die in the ring, which to me sounds a bit extreme, but hey, it's Roosh. MJF then cut off his catchphrase and slapped Roosh, but the bull wasn't having it. He gave MJF the horns, and then some dorks broke it up. And Renee interviewed Roosh again, so I guess that was prior.
4: I don't know when that was. There are things about this show, like, this show is really good, but there are things about this show that are, it's like every promotion, actually. You know, TNA is just like, you know, something always goes wrong. Something always gets screwed up. Something is always whatever. You know, WWE's got its quirks, and then there's always these Dynamite quirks, and this is one of them. You shot an angle, and then you went right back to the same angle. And then the angle was that a guy and another guy got into a fight backstage. And that leads to the announcement that this match is no count out. I was like, what?
5: Bizarre.
4: No count out? And then it was like, well, it's because, you know, he doesn't want it. I don't care what the reason is, like, in real life. In storyline, it doesn't make any sense to do a backstage brawl to lead to a no-count-out match. Whatever.
5: Well, when Renee interviewed Roosh again, Andrade showed up. He gave Roosh a pep talk. He said, Roosh needs to show everyone that the people who say people like them, like, actually like you, Brian, people like you, can't be world champion. And they need to get the horns.
4: Well, I've never been world champion, but I was the Texarkana television champion, which is close to Mexico.
5: Is that community college failing degree?
4: Hardly East Coast, Brian.
5: MJF came out in a full-on Matador outfit. He was introduced as taking out their hometown boy, Hangman Page, so he can't challenge again. He said that this crowd put the Virgin in Virginia. He had a big banner announcing him as the three-time world champion that dropped after him. They threw blows back and forth. Roosh beat him up around the ringside after a dive to the floor. Then he undid the top turnbuckle, but he charged MJF. He ate the exposed steel and came up covered in blood. MJF was going to rush Roosh into it again, but Bryce Remsburg got in the way. Roosh reversed it, sent MJF into the buckle, then made his comeback, dropped MJF with a headbutt in the apron. The crowd was going crazy as Roosh gave him a straitjacket pile driver on the apron. Came back from commercial. Apparently, there was a doctor that showed up and was going to stop the match during the break.
4: This was so, another one.
5: He's like, what is that? They're like, the doctor was going to stop it because both guys were too beat up.
4: Both guys are unable to continue, the doctor ruled. So Roosh beat up the doctor.
5: He headbutts
4: and
5: the
4: ref
5: doctor.
4: Was like, all right, keep wrestling. Doc's dead. Who cares? What?
5: Well, it was an idea.
4: Oh, it was an idea, all right.
5: He hit the bull's horns or whatever that drop kick in the corner is, but MJF put his hand on the ropes because, oh, why not? He was right there. Roosh missed the same move on the outside, crashed through the barricade. MJF gave him a tombstone on top of this broken barricade piece. That's where he maybe injured his knee. He He went for the heat seeker pile driver, but Roosh pushed him off. MJF sold his knee hard. Roosh was also hurting. He went up to the top, but MJF, I guess, was playing possum. Did, of all things, a rolling omoplata into a label lock.
4: Yeah.
5: And Roosh was defiant, but went unconscious, and MJF won the match. Well, you know, you got to have a big submission finisher.
4: He sure do. Yeah.
5: You got to have an arm bar. You got to have, yeah, that's true. He does have the Fujiwara.
4: I thought this match was quite great. There were silly things about it, but as a match, really good.
5: Well, Roosh is like on another level of intensity from most people that you see.
4: He is, but he also, you know, he didn't kill MJF. And he has a tendency to kill some folks. So, it was good.
5: So, MJF was going to lay Roosh out with the title. But Mark Briscoe ran in. But yes. MJF gave him a low blow.
4: Yes. A fresh guy hit the ring to take on a guy who had been beaten up for 20 minutes by Roosh with a bad knee. And MJF just beat his ass.
5: MJF low blowed him, grabbed the belt. The conglomeration ran out for the save. Did Briscoe really need to get laid out?
4: No, of course not.
5: Not only that, but now he has to face Lio Rush right now. He doesn't even get a 5-minute break.
4: Nope.
5: For the nut shot, he's just going to get in there and fight Lio Rush now. Lio Rush was introduced as 171 pounds, which I dispute. The conglomeration was acting all creeped out by him.
4: You want to know something funny?
5: What?
4: Okay, when I was at the when I was in Vegas for the cluster, Lio Rush was backstage, and I talked to him for a while, and he is much bigger than, like, you think. I think it's because he's galloping all the time on television. He looks small. But, like, he is not as small as you think watching him on television. I don't know if it's the way, like, his body type or whatever. Like, Chris Daniels, you know, he's got the way his, like, his body, he looks much, much skinnier on television than he actually is in real life. Like, when I first met Chris Daniels after seeing him on TV, I was like, whoa, this dude is huge. But Lio Rush, I'm not sure about 170, but I don't think he's far off from that.
5: I've wrestled Lio Rush.
4: I don't think so.
5: I've called his matches. Mm. You don't think I have?
4: No, I know you have. But I'll bet you anything he's
5: small.
4: He's probably 155, 160.
5: This match, I couldn't take this match seriously because, like, the way the conglomeration was looking at Lio Rush.
4: The conglomeration had to be scared of him. They had to be petrified.
5: They weren't. Don't tell me that's what you do when you're actually scared of somebody.
4: No, the gimmick is they're so scared, they figure if we don't move, he won't see us.
5: No, I get it.
4: Grown men.
5: I get it.
4: Didn't like it.
5: I don't like it.
4: No.
5: Yeah. But I really like this match.
4: That was a really good match.
5: They dragged me into it. The crowd loved it. Although, I will say, Lio Rush and Mark Briscoe, both from the Mid-Atlantic area. So, and actually, Lio Rush is probably from closer to Richmond than Mark Briscoe even is. So, hopefully, he gets this reaction everywhere. So, Briscoe won with the Cutthroat Burning Hammer. He got a promo on Max after the match. So we're now looking at like a 45-minute segment to open the show that has run into this. And he cut a great promo. About as good a promo as could be.
4: This was awesome.
5: After being kicked in the balls earlier. He mentioned his fallen brother Jay and how AEW saved his life because he now found brothers in the conglomeration and found his love for wrestling again. He told MJF to give him a title match because MJF is a clammy back. I'm not going to say it.
4: What?
5: What he called him.
4: Well, I mean, you could say that he's... Well, no, probably not. His buttocks are moist, is what he said.
5: This was a fantastic promo by Mark Briscoe. The Triangle of Madness were in the crowd talking trash. Tekla threatens Stardom, so she's going to burn it to the ground. Sky Blue is going to win the Owen. Julie is going to win the TBS title. And Tekla is going to close the forbidden door and declare death to Stardom. She spit on the Stardom logo. How uncouth of her. Death Riders and Will Ospreay were backstage. Mox is starting to see that killer spirit in Ospreay. I wish he would give him a few cheeseburgers instead.
4: Wow.
5: Andrade faced the guy who they didn't name.
4: No.
5: They didn't.
4: It didn't.
5: Andrade
4: matter.
5: Squashed him.
4: He got killed.
5: Yeah. But what was more important was Don Callis interrupts Andrade after. Andrade did not seem pleased by this. Callis led Mark Davis to the ring, said that was an amazing performance, but he had an important announcement to make, and it was that Kevin Knight is the newest member of the Don Callis family.
4: Yes.
5: I died at this announcement, not because Kevin Knight is in the Don Callis family, but because Don Callis's dentures fell out while he was making the announcement. I watched it back 10 times. I messaged you. I said, Brian, skip to this part right now. You watched it. You said, what? He just introduced Kevin Knight. I said, Brian, his teeth fell out during the
4: announcement. Well, you didn't say why. All you said was watch his promo.
5: And
4: so
5: you know what?
4: I'm expecting a promo.
5: All that I wanted to do was send a text to Lance Storm and tell him, you've got to see this Don Callis promo. But I was too concerned.
4: He was hemorrhaging to
5: death. I was concerned for his health, and I couldn't send it to him. So, Lance, please get better so you can watch this promo and make fun of it on the air. His dentures fell out.
4: Yeah, they did.
5: Speedball came out. I don't know what this guy was wearing.
4: It's Speedball.
5: He's made some questionable clothing choices over the past few weeks. He had that kimono, that like dress kimono.
4: Yeah.
5: So this is like watching a Mortal Kombat game. It was awesome.
4: It was really
5: crazy
4: good.
5: Stuff. Yeah. They did something off the top rope. It was kind of like
4: oh,
5: a
4: oh man, you
5: buster.
4: Missed your cue, brother. We got to head to a break. You failed. Back in a moment. Observer Live.

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4: I got the show. Brian Alvarez here, Wrestling Observer Live. We don't have time, Tom. We ran out of time for this Dynamite report.
5: Well, they went 20 minutes over the hour.
4: They did.
5: If not more.
4: Yep. It's their fault.
5: It's their fault.
4: But we should mention that Mercedes is back.
5: We should.
4: Yeah.
5: So go ahead.
4: Mercedes is back.
5: Well, she defeated Alex Windsor.
4: She's the wild card.
5: Yeah.
4: Yeah.
5: She didn't lose a step, and they made sure to let us know. She got the win with the backstabber and the statement maker. She moves on in the tournament. And we have our first Owen Hart finalist set. In That's a right. huge surprise.
4: Will Ospreay. Yeah, he's going to the finals.
5: Yeah, him and Mark Davis had... It was a good match, and then there was a ton of run-ins, and I started to hate it. But the run-ins were so awesome and so chaotic that it turned me. And
4: the fans were into it.
5: Yeah, it was a wild, wild ending to that show. Not as wild as the ending to this show.
4: No, or any part of this show, actually. Hey, listen, guys, there is no Observer Live tomorrow. We're going to replay today, believe it or not. But tonight, the Brian and Vinny Show, we will, in fact, go over everything. So we got 90 minutes to talk AEW and NXT, so we'll get full reviews of both of those shows. We didn't even do NXT on Observer Radio last night because we went on about the ratings for so long. So tonight's the night, guys. Brian and Vinny Show, 8 Pacific, 11 Eastern, AEW, NXT. 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Thanks, Tom. We're out of here, everybody. Have a great weekend. 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

0: I'm Mike Sempervivi with the Sports Byline Broadcasting Network 2-Minute Warning. Friday night brings Game 2 of the NBA Finals between the New York Knicks and the San Antonio Spurs, which the Knicks lead 1-0 after their 10-point win on Wednesday night. Once again inside the Frostbank Center, this is not a must-win for San Antonio, but it's a must-win for San Antonio. That's not because the Spurs can't rally from being down 2-0. It's because the Knicks are just that hot right now. Last update, I talked about Jalen Brunson being a big-time player in a big-time city doing big-time things who only gets bigger when the lights get brighter. Well, they got brighter, and so did he. After having two scares with his leg in the first half and to begin the third quarter, Brunson added to his storybook postseason with a fantastic fourth quarter. 13 of his 30 points came in the fourth, and the Knicks closed the game on a 10-0 heater. And once again, the home arena of the home team sounded like the denizens of Madison Square Garden and moved in. Their 12th straight victory during this run, 11th by double digits, and 7th in a row on the road by 10 or more. And even though he's getting all the shine, Brunson isn't doing this alone. The entire Knicks lineup and bench was all the way up, as they have been for the past 12 games. Karl Anthony Towns could not have been better in Game 1. He excelled on both sides of the floor, garnering a double-double and, more importantly, limiting what Victor Wembanyama could do offensively. Josh Hart has been the heart of the Knicks during these playoffs. 15 rebounds, 6 assists, a block, and 4 steals in 27 minutes, with 2 of those steals coming in the fourth quarter and setting up Brunson field goals. Despite struggling early, OG Anunoby came alive offensively in the fourth quarter with his back-to-back three-pointers providing the proverbial boot on the Spurs' collective throats. And it didn't have to be that way. The Spurs had the lead several times, including double digits in the second half, but fumbled it away. Actually, they threw it away. The bane of my existence during these playoffs has been poor shooting, and more so, poor three-point shooting that was either ill-advised or rushed down the floor. And it got the Spurs when they were up 14 in the third quarter. And it's too bad, too, because rookie Dylan Harper once again put on a show, looking much more seasoned while taking on Jalen Brunson, much like he did SGA, with no fear and cold intentions. Harper's lack of playing time in the fourth quarter as head coach Mitch Johnson yielded to De'Aaron Fox needs to not happen again for the rest of the series, at least until the son of Ron cools off. San Antonio has won 74 games this year and just took down defending champions Oklahoma City in 7 games. Coming back from 2-0 was not impossible, but the way this version of the New York Knicks is playing, it's improbable. I'm Mike Sempervivi with the Sports Byline Broadcasting Network 2-Minute Warning.
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0: It was the Roman poet Virgil who said, "Easy is the descent to hell. All night long, all day, the doors of dark Hades stand open. But to retrace the path, to come out again to the sweet air of heaven, there is the task, there is the burden. If I cannot move heaven, I will raise hell." We'll talk about that later, but now it's time for Rick Tittle and Titillating Sports on Sports Byline USA. All right, thank you so much for joining us on another live edition. 3 hours of Titillating Sports. I am your eponymous host, Rick Tittle, coming to you from the home studios of the Sports Byline USA Broadcast Network. 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I mean, obviously, is it obvious? 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All around the world as well. We're going to start off the show with musician Mark Ward. He has a World Cup song for England. Talk about that. Writer Katie Kennedy has a book about the Declaration of Independence called Decoded. Find out what that means. We'll also have adventurer and author J.T. Mestdaw, which is one of those names that you have to really practice. Mestdaw. He will join us once again. And Carmine Marino from Pro Wagering will join us in about an hour and a half talking Belmont Stakes and his Knickerbockers, who just cannot stop losing. Knock on wood for Knicks fans. I'm Rick Tittle. Come on back.
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0: All right, thank you for that. Welcome back to the show. Rick Tittle with you coast to coast and around the world on the American Forces Radio Network. That song you heard right there, a catchy song supporting the Three Lions coming up here at the World Cup in North America. It's called Behind the Goal, Come on England, from the Unforgiven Shakers. And joining us from that band is Mark Ward. Mark, welcome to the show. First of all, Mark Ward, not the Scouse footballer, right?
1: No, but I have been questioned about that before, yes.
0: You know, the first thing I thought of was, I remember at Italia 90, it was, Love's Got the World in Motion, you know, and John Barnes was in there, and they threw in, like, Keith Allen and some others. What about having that sort of, and to me, that had nothing to do with soccer. This one at least does. So what about the tradition of, like, the official song for a World Cup campaign?
1: Well, that's a very good point. It's one of the reasons why I did it, because you're absolutely right. World in Motion, I have to say, by the way, is my producer's favorite World Cup song. So we'll just put that to one side. Yeah, there's a song, I don't know if you know it, Three Lions, mm-hmm. That was done 30 years ago. Do you know the one?
0: Is that the one by that redhead dude with the glasses? What's his name?
1: I don't know. It was done by Badil Skinner and the Lightning Seeds.
0: Skinner, right? That's what I'm thinking of, yeah.
1: That's it, yeah. So that was really the definitive football song. That was a great football mm-hmm. song that was done in the 90s. But since then, there really hasn't been, what I would call an anthemic football, England football song. And I thought it was overdue. And I thought I would do it because England are getting closer and closer to winning some piece of silverware someday. And I just wanted to produce a song that was in line with England and the England football team.
0: Well, I'm a big fan of the Three Lions. I first got to see England at the old Wembley in 1991 in a Euro qualifier. And mostly, you know, there's, come on, England, come on. And the one I like is Ingerland, Ingerland, Ingerland, Ingerland, Ingerland, Ingerland.
1: Right.
0: It's a little bit disjointed. But how are you going to make sure? And by the way, I should also state that very nobly, all proceeds of this song are going to support breast cancer charities as well. What is the impetus besides doing things like this, getting interviews, to sort of push this on to the team and say, all right, lads, here's your song?
1: Well, I mean, that's the million-dollar question, really, isn't it? I'm doing the usual things there. We're putting posts out over social media on a daily basis, which are picking up momentum and various record companies have been notified, but it's always a tall hill to climb to try and get your song out there and get it, you know, nationally known. But we're trying our best. We're doing all the usual channels.
0: From where do you hail in Blighty?
1: So do you know the southwest? You know Salisbury or mm-hmm. Stonehenge?
0: Yes, I drove right past Stonehenge when an AA towed my car back from Sherborne.
1: Oh, well, right. So you almost passed my house then. That's where we hail from. So just down the road from Stonehenge and just a little north of Salisbury.
0: Well, Don, at that point, I mean, you can go, let's see, the South Coast teams, you could be Cherries or Pompey, Saints, maybe Plymouth, Argyle, or do you go with one of the big boys?
1: Well, because actually I was brought up in London, mm-hmm. I'm a Chelsea fan.
0: Okay. You're a West Ender.
1: So, yes, really, yeah. So I'm afraid I still stick with my Chelsea, although I don't get to see them that often live, you know.

0: they are might seem. And you had a very good American player that used to play from Pulisic. He was a great player, but I'm not sure that he's... I think he's probably past his sell-by date now, isn't he?
1: No, he's still young, but he did have a chance to score in the Champions League final. And I'm a Spurs man, so I went through bloody hell the last 6 months. I do remember in 2002, I saw Spurs lose at Stamford Bridge, and I remember all the Chelsea fans were on their mobiles, their whole game, and weren't even watching. They were quite posh, those Chelsea fans.
0: Well, they are. They come from a very wealthy part of England, that's right.
1: So for you, it's interesting. My favorite team, actually, of all, even though I'm American, I always put them first, but my favorite World Cup team ever was that Italian 90 team with Lineker and Gazza and Platt, and getting to that semifinal and Gazza's tears after getting the yellow card, second yellow card. I mean, to me, that team just resonates with me. Who was your team favorite player following England?
0: Well, Lineker mm-hmm. was always, there for me. He was the ultimate goal poacher, wasn't he? Yeah. So, he took a lot of flack for being, always scoring a goal from 6 yards out. But the reality was, as he always says, he would attack space, and he would, he was there when the ball came loose. So I always loved Lineker, and Gazza was an exceptional talent, but a flawed personality. So quite sad the way his career ended up, but, another great player that in his day, was, stunning to watch, wasn't he?
1: Mm-hmm. Two Tottenham players, by the way. And Lineker, a fox in the box like that. He said when he was coming up with Leicester, every day of practice, they just worked on finishing and nothing else. And so that's why he was so good at poaching. But, yeah, he'll always be my number 10. Absolutely. All right. So as the campaign gets going, obviously I'm a big Harry Kane fan, as you know. And I'm not too worried about Thomas Tuchel leaving home Harry Maguire and Cole Palmer and Phil Foden, whatever. I think England is built to win this. I'm a little worried about Picky between the pipes, but I think he'll be all right. So, look, this is a crazy World Cup. 48 teams, a lot of minnows, 38 more games than we've ever had. How do you think England's going to fare?
0: Well, I'm coming at it either the optimist or I'm coming at it with a bit of reality. I think we should go deep into the competition. Mm-hmm. I have faith that we should be at least quarter-finalists, semi-finalists, I'd like to think, but the Spanish and the French are incredibly strong. Mm-hmm. And, it really depends on whether if they show up in their full majesty, the pair of them, they will be a tough outfit to beat. But, it's always on a 90-minute game, isn't it, or 120-minute game, so anything can happen. But difficult to say at this stage. I'm not sure that we're quite there to win it this time, sadly.
1: Well, it'd be 60 years to the date, 66 to 26. Mm. I mean, that's a nice ring to it. All right, so, Mark, tell people how to get behind the goal, Come on England, how to hear it, and as I mentioned, for people who purchased it, you're going to be helping out breast cancer charities. Tell us more about how to hear it.
0: Okay, well, let me just do that breast cancer piece first, though, because it is important. Mm-hmm. My partner went through it. She got breast cancer very early in her life, a very particularly vicious type of breast cancer. But after 2 years, they have, got her back out, and she's living her life again. So great. I can't thank our health service enough. So that's why the proceeds go to that. If you want to listen to the song, I'd love you to do that, and it's available on all the normal platforms, Apple, Spotify, probably all the streamers that you've got out there, and also on YouTube. So on YouTube, there's a video that goes with it. And I know you mentioned that you'd been to Wembley, mm-hmm. the other Wembley. Mm-hmm. My father, and it comes up at the beginning of the song, my father was actually at the 66
1: wow.
0: World Cup final
1: wow.
0: with his brother,
1: wow.
0: my uncle. So hence the opening lines, there behind the goal. That's where they were when they watched England actually lift the World Cup for the one and only time.
1: I wonder if they saw Jeff Hurst's ball hit the crossbar and come down and say, yeah, that's in.
0: Oh, definitely.
1: All right. We've been speaking with Mark Ward of Forgiven Shakers. Come on, England. That's right. Behind the Goal is the name of the song. We'll hear a little bit more on the way out. Mark, thanks for coming on, and come on, England.
0: Thank you, Rick. Loved it.
1: All right. Good stuff. I'm Rick Tittle. We'll come on back with Katie Kennedy.

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5: 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Maybe I could be a food critic. These muffins taste bad. Or an art critic. That painting is bad.

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1: All right, thank you for that, and welcome back to the show. Rick Tittle with you coast to coast and around the world on the American Forces Radio Network. And if you're watching on the video feed, YouTube or Twitch.tv, you see me holding up to the web cameras there a new book. It's a nice little handy hardcover book from Workman Press. It is entitled The Declaration Decoded, A Guide to the Document That Inspired Our Nation. And joining us on the line is the author, Katie Kennedy, who wrote a similar book of the Constitution as well. Katie, welcome to the show. The timing obviously is perfect for this. And I think a lot of us as Americans, we grow up, we learn the dates, we learn the specifics. But a lot of times, especially when we're young, it's, you know, a lot of calligraphy and we're kind of like, whatever. So this is, I guess this is a handy way to explain it, right?
2: Yeah, that's what we're going for, trying to make it more accessible to people today, kids, but adults too. Most of us do need a refresher on this, or simply we're not paying attention in eighth grade social studies, you know? So we're trying to get through both the barrier of time and the fact that language has changed, the fact that this is political theory and it's not the most accessible thing anyway, and the fact that Thomas Jefferson was not terribly clear in some of the things he was saying, so people even in 1776 didn't necessarily know what he meant.
1: So writing for young adults, you know, middle school aged, you can't baby it, but you don't want it to be too horrifying either. So how do you sort of get into that pocket?
2: Yeah, so we pretty well go ahead and horrify them, depending on, you know, what the issue is. We just try to tell the truth. We try to tell it in an age-appropriate way. So maybe the most graphic imagery I can use isn't what's necessary, depending on the book. But I wrote a book on the Salem witch trials, which really is horrifying. This is a small, tight-knit community where people looked their neighbors in the eye, people they'd known their entire lives, whose grandparents had known each other, and said, yeah, I think I'm going to kill you. And it's a difficult thing. So we tell them that. We tell them the truth. But we just try to do it with age-appropriate imagery and aren't always as graphic as we would have to be.
1: And I think, too,
2: or we could be.
1: Yeah. And, you know, for me, I just remember growing up, I kind of thought, well, I probably would have been a loyalist against these domestic terrorists until probably the Stamp Act. And I'm like, all right, you got me. I'm a rebel. I'm a rebel.
2: We've got you now.
1: Yeah.
2: I'm glad to hear it.
1: I'd be a loyal subject to my king until I'd be like, oh, come on now. All right, that's it. Enough is enough. So there were 27 grievances against King George. I think it's good to spell those out.
2: Yeah. So Thomas Jefferson wrote the draft of the Declaration of Independence, and then the Second Continental Congress edited it. Jefferson wrote originally 28 grievances, and they struck the 28th, which was a condemnation of the international slave trade, but they kept the first 27. And the way he structures the document is to declare the right to revolution in the first paragraph, and then the 27 grievances, not against Parliament, which you might expect, because Parliament had passed that long series of laws, one of which finally got you. But they were grievances against the king. And then the final paragraph invoking the right to revolution, which Jefferson had set up in the first paragraph. He goes in pretty hot to the grievances, and they increase in severity more or less as he goes along. But towards the end, he says, you know, the king has waged war on his own subjects. And he had. King George III, at the time the Declaration was written, had mercenary soldiers in ships sailing across the Atlantic to go shoot the colonists. And the colonists knew it. And they objected to the king waging war against them. I mean, that is a deal breaker. When your government starts firing on you, like, that's the end. But they also objected to the fact that it was mercenaries who were coming to kill them instead of good British soldiers. Had all these Germans coming over. So kind of an interesting twist with that. But he does increase with his grievances. And one of the interesting things about that is that he includes grievances from all of the colonies, both sort of corporate things that covered everybody, like mercenaries coming over, but also things that might apply only to Massachusetts or only North Carolina or what have you. Now everybody was outraged by those, and that was a good sign for their ability to hang together in the revolution, when they really would need to act together.
1: I always found it fascinating to learn later, you know, what a civil war this really was with the Loyalists. And you had several men who signed the Declaration of Independence, like three from Delaware, a few from Maryland, who became British officers in the Loyalist cause. Talk about changing your mind, huh?
2: Well, there were some men who didn't, you know, who didn't want to sign the Declaration and didn't. Thomas McKean, actually, is my agent's great-great-grandfather or something. He may have signed as late as 1781. He was the last signer of the Declaration, but he was off at the front fighting. So that was a pretty good excuse. He just couldn't get back to sign. So we can give Thomas McKean a pass on that.
1: Wasn't McKean also a Loyalist officer, though?
2: No, he fought for the Revolution.
1: Oh, okay.
2: He fought for the colonists.
1: All right. I want to give him a bad name on my show.
2: Yeah, don't anger my agent here. She's pretty proud of him. John Dickinson was the major dove in Congress. Of course, John Adams was the major sort of gadfly for the Revolution. And they let Dickinson take one last stab at it, at reconciliation with the king, with the Olive Branch Petition, which George ostentatiously refused to read. And then announced that he was going to attack the colonies. So it didn't work. But trying that one final time to find a more diplomatic solution paved the way for the Declaration of Independence. People really felt they had exhausted all of their avenues.
1: So as it relates to today, because, you know, we have, like, right to bear arms, when they say, well, that was a different time then, and all men are created equal, and it's like, well, people writing this had slaves. So how does it all translate to today? Because we have not ripped that thing up and written another one. We still are going with this very proudly in some cases.
2: Yeah, so we kind of can't rip up the Declaration just because it was so event-specific. So the Declaration did not create American independence, but it did announce it to the world. It was sort of the trumpet blast that the colonies were a new nation, maybe a new idea on the face of the earth. And then people in New York ripped down a statue of George III, and the local women came in and melted it down and turned it into musket balls for the Continental soldiers. No better imagery than that, I suppose. The Constitution, written a little bit later, after the nation was more, it was more established than 2 days old, which it was 2 days old when the Declaration was, you know, approved. In trying to find a way to govern ourselves. And you're right, that has lasted. It's been a very durable document. Of course, we have an amendment process. The Constitution has 27 amendments right now, just as the Declaration has 27 grievances. That's completely coincidental. It doesn't matter, but somebody might win a quiz contest that way. So, you know, there you go.
1: Last question for you. And you look at the spelling, and obviously it's very easy now to, because this was all handwritten, but unalienable versus inalienable. I mean, there are a couple things like that, right?
2: Right, yeah. So I had a copy of the Declaration on my bedroom wall as a kid and as a young adult, and I always thought that, I kind of read it pretty frequently, you know, more than would be normal, and I always thought unalienable rights was a little bit clunky. But, you know, that's me taking on Thomas Jefferson, right? I mean, I could shut up a little, maybe. But Jefferson wrote it as inalienable. And then Congress edited his work in front of him for 2 days. And as a writer, I feel his pain there. They kept 25% of his text. They toned him down quite a bit, Jefferson was so peeved about it that he hand-wrote copies of his own version and what came out from Congress and sent them to friends saying mine was better, right? Which is a level of pettiness I find very appealing. I like that. He wrote inalienable, and it got through Congress as inalienable, and it went to the printer, and the printer changed it to unalienable. So whether that was just a mistake or the printer thought everybody else is editing Jefferson, why couldn't I do the same thing? We don't know, but it's it's come down to us as unalienable.
1: All right. The book, here it is, once again, holding it up for the cameras. The Declaration Decoded, a guide to the document that inspired our nation, from Workman Publishing, from our guest, Katie Kennedy. Katie, good stuff, and let's catch up down the road.
2: Sounds great. Thanks so much.
1: All right. I'm Rick Tittle. We'll come on back with some open lines.
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6: People ask me, were you, you must have been the class clown. And I say, no, I wasn't. But I sat beside the class clown and I studied him.

0: Rick Tittle once threw a tennis ball at a donkey.
1: I feel bad about that now. All right, welcome back to the show. Come on in and get heard. My apologies to Thomas McKean. Last thing I want to do is talk about how he was a dirty traitor when he was not. I wonder why I always thought that. There's got to be somebody else's name that sounds like that. All right. Well, how about those New York Knicks? I mean, what in the world? 12th straight win in the playoffs. That's the second longest ever. The Spurs in 99 and the Warriors in 2017 outdid that, and both those teams won the title. But this was their seventh straight road playoff win by double digits. Longest streak ever. So the Warriors in that 2017 team had nine. The Heat in 2013 had that. So, and it's what's interesting is that at one point I turned on the game in the third, and the Knicks were down by nine. And then I looked back again, and the Knicks were down by like 10 late. And so I was thinking, are they going to get back in this thing or not? But Wembanyama looked gassed. He was not playing well at all. He just looked absolutely exhausted. And he said himself, I stunk tonight. What are you going to do? And so, but remember the game where OKC annihilated San Antonio. We're like, all right, well, that's it now. What a nice run for Wemby. We'll see you in a year or two. And then they're like, oh, hell no. So, it's funny, the little things that bug you. Like Bill Burr hates it when somebody says, oh, they stole home court. He says he doesn't understand that at all. And we say, well, now New York only has to win their three home games. And he's like, you didn't steal home court. He hates that. I hate home and home. Yeah, we're going to do a home and home. What? Your home, our home. What happened to home and away? Don't we say home and away? Is that a home game? Yeah, it's a home game. Okay, cool. I'll see you down there. What, you're getting on a plane? No, you said it's at home. Yeah, they're home. I hate home and home. I had a friend who defended it. He's like, it makes perfect sense. You're home. That's like saying, I'll ask dad, but I'm talking about your dad. Oh, let me ask dad. Okay. Why are you talking to my dad? Well, isn't he also dad? But this was a very good advertisement for people who have never seen NBA games, which is not many, but there are always some. I thought San Antonio, the crowd looked so stupid. One section was like seafoam green. One was like hot pink. One was like gold. I still don't understand how pink is one of the colors of the Spurs. So that looked kind of stupid. But I guess at one point the Knicks were down 14. I wasn't watching at that point. But to defy the historical precedent of a game won on the road down by 14 in the second half, you know, there was only one other hiccup, and that would be in the third quarter, a kid ran on to the court to get a selfie with Wembanyama and was arrested. And then another guy ran as well. And the NBA announced this morning that those fans have lifetime bans from NBA games. Now, which is good. But the other thing is, because I'm sure he posted it to his TikTok and is an influencer and got a lot of likes, I've been saying this ever since I used to do the A's pre and post whenever we had someone run on the field, which isn't often. But the way to solve it is just an automatic year in prison. And there's no investigation. There's no trial. I mean, you can have an investigation. There isn't any. There's no trial. I mean, you can have a trial, but it's a fait accompli. We all saw the guy jump over the railing and run on to the field. I'm sure lawyers would say, you know what? He had eaten a lot of Twinkies and he had a sugar rush and his mom yelled at him and he got an F in biology and his girlfriend was going out with his best friend. So, you know, he wasn't feeling very well. If it was just an automatic one, and you don't have to throw him in with the death row inmates. You know, he doesn't have to go through the, let's just say, less than savory assaults in prison. There could just be a run on the run on the field prison. And I remember one time driving by Lovelock in the middle of the Nevada desert. If you ever are driving like to Salt Lake City, which I did one time, and it's about an hour and a half to 2 hours outside of Reno. And it's in the middle of nowhere, but when I drove by, OJ was still there. So that's like one of those Supermax. I think Florence, Colorado is where Chapo was. But anyway, I think that will never happen. So he gets a lifetime ban. The NBA is also looking into two fans who were sitting courtside, who said were directing vulgar, profane, flopping remarks at Jalen Brunson. And so Brunson went to Scott Foster, there he is, Count Brillcream, and he told him about it, and we don't know what was said, but, you know, vulgar, profane remarks would be like, you flopping mother effer, probably something like that. They do happen, and quite honestly, we saw it right here, and that was the Warriors minority owner, a guy named Mark Stevens, who I had never heard of until that incident. That was against the Raptors, and Kyle Lowry kind of bumped into him on the side, and he was there on the side, and he shoved Kyle Lowry, and there was almost a big throwdown. Mark Stevens was banned from NBA games for 1 year and fined $500,000. Now, he was fined $500,000 because he was rich. Why can't you fine the selfie kid $500,000? Well, he doesn't have it. Well, start working. Eventually, you'll get to $500,000. I would hope. Maybe it'll take you 50 years. But that's what I would do. I have no patience for that type of stuff. I never have. I never thought it was funny. When I was a kid in the 70s, two type of people jumped on the field. One was called Morgana the Kissing Bandit. And she had these obscenely, and look, she can't help the way the good Lord made her because they didn't have breast augmentation back then. But the poor thing had these breasts that were like two basketballs. And so she would wear a half shirt and no bra, and she would run out, and those things were a-jiggling. If this woman's rocking, don't bother knocking. And so she would run out, and then she would kind of gently kiss a pitcher on the cheek and then go, woo, and the security guards would run over, and they'd kind of blush, and they'd gently hold her elbow and say, all right, Morgana. It was harmless. She didn't try to give him a frontwards piggyback. She didn't try to make out with him. She just is like, I'm the kissing bandit. And, of course, men were like, whoa. It's like, are you going to ban her? And it's like, well, we're not going to encourage her, but if she wants to go out there, we're not going to open the gate for her, but we're not going to shoot her if she runs on the field. So even the announcers were like, oh, there she is, Morgana, the kissing bandit. The other thing was streakers. And I remember a streaker was on the Tonight Show, and luckily you couldn't see him, but he was like a 6'5", fat, pasty, red-haired dude. And I was like, oh, I'm so glad I didn't see that. But that was the whole thing. And then they had a song. Oh, yes, they call it the streak, fastest thing on TV. And then it was like a hit song. It became a part of Americana, Morgana, because the streaking was funny. But, you know, and then we've had incidents. Remember that guy and his son hopped the wall, what was it, at a White Sox game and beat up the first base coach? I mean, there have been some scary things. John Baker always called it the 3-foot wall of impunity. He said you just, some guy standing there screaming everything that on the street would get you knocked out, but because of that 3-foot wall, you couldn't cross over. I was at a game. I experienced it myself. When Reggie Jackson came back to the A's at the end of his career, there was a guy sitting about 8 rows in front of me at the Coliseum, started yelling the N-word at Reggie. Reggie, you N-word, you ain't nothing but an N-word. And I remember thinking, this guy's doing this in Oakland? I just remember my jaw was open, like, I don't believe this is happening right now. And then Reggie started walking towards him, and he did the little finger, come here. He goes, come here, you little whatever. And then the security guards just mobbed the guy. And I thought, wow. If you want to talk about a moment of madness, yelling that word in Oakland at the Coliseum at Reggie Jackson. So this stuff does happen. But the bad thing is like I said, I'm sure this kid is a hero, not even an anti-hero, but just a hero. And I'm sure like his lawyers will say, what? He didn't hurt anybody. But if you don't come out harshly, everyone's going to do this. Everyone. It's like the guy in the European Championship in soccer who scored himself in the goal. And in Europe, they don't realize you don't put the cameras on these people. They followed him all the way in, and his cape said jimmyjump.com. Never forget it. I'm not going to look up and see if that site is still there, but jimmyjump.com. And he grabbed the soccer ball, and he ran the length of the pitch, and he jumped into the net, and the cameras stayed on him the whole time. And he got his advertisement out there, and I still remember it like 20 years later. All right, let's go to a break, and we'll come on back on Byline.

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3: 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For this is the very essence of what our servicemen and women gave their lives to protect, and by God, we shall not allow their sacrifice to be forgotten. It's time to show the world just how great American can be. And we will not wait for tomorrow to come. We will stand here, this moment, together, and we will start today.
4: I hope I don't see you for a while. Getting sick of you.

0: quick tittle can usually be found at He Baby Mama House.
1: All right. Thank you for that, and welcome back to the show. You know, yesterday I was talking about how there'll be no American man winning a Grand Slam tennis tournament for 23 years straight on. The next chance will be Wimbledon now that they can't do it in the French. But this French Open is cray. It's cray, y'all. We already had Alcaraz hurt. We already had Sinner going out with a bad back to an unseeded player. This is maybe one of the most chaotic Grand Slams I've ever seen because the number one player on the women's side, Aryna Sabalenka, lost to 25th-seeded Diana Schneider. So Sabalenka had been to six straight Grand Slam semis. On the men's side, Flavio Caboli advanced, Matteo Arnaldi versus Jakub Menšík and Alexander Zverev. Now, that I know him, Zverev. It's his tournament to lose at this point. But, Dominic, you got time for a quick trivia question?
2: I'm ready.
1: All right. I knew the answer immediately to one. I didn't know the other. Outside of the big three, Federer, Nadal, and Djokovic, and then lately the big two, Alcaraz and Sinner, who are the only two other men who have won a Grand Slam in the last 10 years outside of those five guys?
2: Andy Murray?
1: No. Andy Murray was like early 2000s.
2: Oh, shoot. I've got no clue.
1: So I knew immediately Daniil Medvedev won because he was the, I remember that guy at the U.S. Open. The other guy, 6 years ago, during the pandemic, never heard of him, Dominic Thiem.
2: Well, if I was ever going to remember somebody, it would have been him, but I didn't.
1: Dominic Thiem, or maybe it's German and it's team. All right, take one for the team. Come on back on Sports Byline.

0: I'm Mike Sempervivi with the Sports Byline Broadcasting Network 2-Minute Warning. Friday night brings Game 2 of the NBA Finals between the New York Knicks and the San Antonio Spurs, which the Knicks lead 1-0 after their 10-point win on Wednesday night. Once again inside the Frostbank Center, this is not a must-win for San Antonio, but it's a must-win for San Antonio. That's not because the Spurs can't rally from being down 2-0. It's because the Knicks are just that hot right now. Last update, I talked about Jalen Brunson being a big-time player in a big-time city doing big-time things who only gets bigger when the lights get brighter. Well, they got brighter, and so did he. After having two scares with his leg in the first half and to begin the third quarter, Brunson added to his storybook postseason with a fantastic fourth quarter. 13 of his 30 points came in the fourth, and the Knicks closed the game on a 10-0 heater. And once again, the home arena of the home team sounded like the denizens of Madison Square Garden and moved in. Their 12th straight victory during this run, 11th by double digits, and 7th in a row on the road by 10 or more. And even though he's getting all the shine, Brunson isn't doing this alone. The entire Knicks lineup and bench was all the way up, as they have been for the past 12 games. Karl Anthony Towns could not have been better in Game 1. He excelled on both sides of the floor, garnering a double-double and, more importantly, limiting what Victor Wembanyama could do offensively. Josh Hart has been the heart of the Knicks during these playoffs. 15 rebounds, 6 assists, a block, and 4 steals in 27 minutes, with 2 of those steals coming in the fourth quarter and setting up Brunson field goals. Despite struggling early, OG and Anunoby came alive offensively in the fourth quarter with his back-to-back three-pointers providing the proverbial boot on the Spurs' collective throats. And it didn't have to be that way. The Spurs had the lead several times, including double digits in the second half, but fumbled it away. Actually, they threw it away. The bane of my existence during these playoffs has been poor shooting, and more so, poor three-point shooting that was either ill-advised or rushed down the floor. And it got the Spurs when they were up 14 in the third quarter. And it's too bad, too, because rookie Dylan Harper once again put on a show, looking much more seasoned while taking on Jalen Brunson, much like he did SGA, with no fear and cold intentions. Harper's lack of playing time in the fourth quarter as head coach Mitch Johnson yielded to De'Aaron Fox needs to not happen again for the rest of the series, at least until the son of Ron cools off. San Antonio has won 74 games this year and just took down defending champions Oklahoma City in 7 games. Coming back from 2-0 was not impossible, but the way this version of the New York Knicks is playing, it's improbable. I'm Mike Sempervivi with the Sports Byline Broadcasting Network 2-Minute Warning.
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2: And wherever you might be across this great country of ours and around the world, I'm Ron Barr. Good to have you back here on America's sports talk show, Sports Byline. NBA Finals continuing with the championship series between the Knicks and the Spurs. Knicks taking game number one, 105-95. And so they'll get ready to see if they can even it up. I'm talking about the Spurs. But you fans, 55% of you say it's going to be the Knicks winning the NBA championship. The Spurs getting 45% of the vote. They last met in the NBA Finals in 1999, and the Spurs won that. So check it out. It's on the homepage at sportsbyline.com. And by the way, the two sides in the baseball negotiations have set out what they want for those negotiations. And fear of a tense, prolonged fight over Major League Baseball's new collective bargaining agreement were only heightened when owners and players unveiled their initial proposals. The MLB Players Association sought advances to the current economic system, including increases in the minimum salary, higher luxury tax thresholds, and an expansion of the pre-arbitration bonus program unveiled during the last labor fight. The league, representing its 30 owners, pitched something entirely different, a strict cap and floor system similar to that of the NHL, and a 50-50 revenue split with the players. Philadelphia Phillies first baseman Bryce Harper, a two-time MVP and one of the most influential voices on the players' side, said he wasn't surprised by the league's salary cap pitch, but expressed concern over what could happen to the sport if the 2027 season is compromised because of it. The last time there was a problem with that and the salary cap, the 1994 World Series was lost. In our continuing series, we're going to be remembering this hour Jason Collins, who passed away recently. He's a former NBA player who became the first openly gay athlete playing in a major American team sport. On April 29, 2013, Jason wrote a piece for Sports Illustrated that went viral. He got everybody's attention with the first paragraph. I'm a 34-year-old NBA center. I'm black and I'm gay. He explained that he began thinking about coming out in 2011 during the NBA player lockout as the delay in the regular season forced him to confront who he really was. So we are going to share with you our remembrance of Jason Collins when we continue on Sports Byline.
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14: 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He's a former NBA

0: You feel like you kind of helped others to do so?
1: Yeah, I think my actions have definitely helped other people in professional athletics. But I also know just in real world, in real life, I've had so many people reach out to me and say that, you know, my actions have helped made their life easier and inspired them to live their true life. And I didn't do this alone. I mean, my actions were helped by players who came before me. John Amici, Martina Navratilova, Billie Jean King, Dave Copé. The list goes on of athletes who, you know, were able to speak their truth. Male athletes, you know, usually waited until after their playing career was done, but I didn't want to wait. But there are a lot of female athletes who spoke their truth. Sometimes because they were forced to, they were outed. And, but we all inspire each other. And so now it's great to see, you know, now Carl Nassib, I've become a Raiders fan again, watching Carl and connecting with him through social media. So yeah, it's really cool to see, athletes live their true life and their authentic life and still able to play their sport.
0: Before you came out, Jason, what did you perceive the attitude was in the league and by other players about gay athletes in the NBA?
1: So the playbook for a male athlete was that you wait a couple years until after your playing career is over, and then you make an announcement. There was a lot of, and still to this day, homophobia in the locker room. So I would hear comments that guys or that my teammates would make, homophobic, remarks. But then it got me thinking, okay, how much of this is true homophobia or something that they are sort of taught and where do they really stand, with regards to support for the LGBTQ plus community. And I think one of the cool things about my actions, my decision to step forward and speak my truth, is that it allowed some of my former teammates to show me who they truly are. When you're a young man in sport, growing up, during our time period, you were sort of taught, okay, these are the words that you use to attack another man. And a lot of those words are sexist and homophobic. But it is sort of like a disconnect because some of the players want to be true welcoming teammates and allies, but they just don't have the language. And they've been taught the wrong words to use. So when I came out and there saw some of the guys who I heard use homophobic language were some of my biggest supporters. And there was it was almost like a moment of, well, if you're such a supporter, why did you use that language? It's because they had been taught to use this language. So that's part of my job now is to, provide education to our players. So every single incoming player, during a rookie transition program at the NBA, so every player who gets drafted, they have a talk from me, and I talk to them about the language in the locker room, and I do so alongside a gentleman named Hudson Taylor from Athlete Ally, a great organization that helps teach and educate players on how to be allies. So it goes back to education and. It goes back to sort of, you know, being brave enough to stand up and say, this is who I am. And then also being brave enough and saying, I support you for who you are.
0: As you were going through this process, how did you steel yourself against the things you did hear in the locker room? Because you were still trying to emerge. You were still trying to figure it out. How did you deal with that?
1: Well, luckily I had a great support system. Unfortunately, in the LGBTQ plus community, when someone comes out, they may not have a great support system. We have an expression in the community. There's the

0: family that you have and the family that you choose to have. I was very fortunate in that my family supported me and accepted me. I came out to some friends and my aunt, my parents, my brother, his wife, my grandmother, my friends from, you brought up Stanford earlier. I have a lot of Stanford friends who I know have my back through and through it. And I knew that, I never had a doubt that once I told them that I was gay, that I would read about on TMZ or some Facebook page. That's just the kind of people that I keep in my life. Told them that I was gay, that I would read about on TMZ or some Facebook page. That's just the kind of people that I keep in my life, those people that so my advice to people is, you know, surround yourself with people who are, you know, positive, uplifting, trustworthy, people who, you know, can give you that, provide that support system. And to those people who may be struggling to find it, there are resources online. That's one of the good things about social media is that it can connect you with, there are great organizations, groups, whether it be Active Ally, You Can Play Project, Glisten, GLAAD, Outsports.com. There are people that, you know, you can find sort of your tribe. And then it's interesting because, you know, through those organizations, through some people and like networks, I'm actually in contact with some closeted professional athletes now. So it's, and I'm, you know, sort of just being that support system now for them and you know, helping them on their path. So it's, there are ways when you're battling, when you hear all the negativity, sometimes that homophobia, is just, again, having that strong support system.
1: We've got about 2.5 minutes before we have to break, but what was the hardest part in your coming out journey?
0: The hardest part was the unknown, because, again, in male sports, there wasn't sort of like a playbook. Like, I was sort of going into uncharted waters. And also being a free agent, I could come out my 12th year in the league when I was playing for the Washington Wizards, but I decided to wait until after that season was over. I was playing for the Boston Celtics and Washington Wizards. But being a free agent and knowing, so I came out in May, free agency started in July. Training camp started in September, season started in October, November, and all that time being unsigned and working out and training and the whole unknown. So that was the hardest part, was knowing that I was good enough to play in the NBA, but not getting an opportunity to prove it. Until, you know, as things happen, you know, people get hurt and, the Brooklyn Nets, you know, had injuries and they needed a center. And I had a great relationship and still did with Jason Kidd. And he reached out to me and, you know, history was able to be made. So, but the hardest part was definitely knowing that you're good enough, but not getting an opportunity and having to stay ready and mentally over and over again saying, control what you can control. That's how hard you work, how hard you train. Because you might only get one opportunity, and you have to be ready when that opportunity comes a knocking, and that's what I did.
1: In about 45 seconds, we have to, before we break, what surprised you the most in that journey then?
0: Surprised me the most was just, God, there's so many surprises. One huge surprise was getting a call from Tim Hardaway. And I mentioned when John Amici came out. When John Amici came out, Tim had some very non-supportive words with regards to John's announcement. However, to his credit, he looked himself in the mirror. He received a lot of backlash. And instead of doubling down on his hate, he sort of said, okay, is there an opportunity for me to learn and to grow?

0: And I didn't know that he had undergone this transition as a human being to where he's now a huge ally of the LGBTQ plus community. And that speaks to so many people in life who might start out as someone who is, non-supportive and then also, have hate, but then goes on a journey because you have been exposed or have experience, you want to learn as a human being, and then come out and say, okay, you know what, I messed up, but now I'm going to speak out and be an ally and supporter of people and try to uplift and be positive. And so getting a call from Tim and hearing his words of support and listening to his story, hearing from him, that was a huge surprise to me. And then I'm so grateful that, I've been able to, we were able to march in the New York City Pride Parade together with him and his wife and his daughter. And it was a really cool experience to see how someone, and that's like, you start on one path and you change. And but that was a great surprise.
1: This interesting and insightful story with Jason Collins. Of course, he's a former NBA player who became the first openly gay athlete playing in a major American team sport. We continue across the country and around the world. We've got you on Sports Byline.
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1: Jason Collins is with us. We're talking about his life story and the fact that on April the 29th, 2013, he wrote a piece for Sports Illustrated. He got everybody's attention because he said, I'm 34 years old, a center, in the NBA. I'm black and I'm gay. You know, coming out is a very interesting process, I would assume, for anybody that's deciding about it. But coming out to people, how did you choose the people you would come out to prepare them for the announcement that you would be making?
0: Well, you have the, as a someone who has a public spotlight, you have I call it the private coming out to your friends, family, and those are the people who matter the most to you in life. So, you know, when I'm talking to other closeted athletes, or I'm just talking to anyone who's closeted in general, you know who those people are who mean the most to you and who you feel also will protect your secret and allow you to be the one to out yourself. So when it came to people, I guess there's something about the integrity of the people in my family, and also the friends that I've made through high school, going to high school at Harvard Westlake in Los Angeles, California, and then also Stanford University. And just the kind of people that I met. And then one of the people, I'll tell a quick story, Chelsea Clinton. So we were in the same freshman dorm complex. So became friends with Chelsea. And she was one of the people that I came out to. And she said, Jason, do you want me to put you in touch with my parents? Because they know a thing or two about dealing with the media storm. So I said, yes, I'll take you up on that offer. And, got some great advice from President Clinton. And he said, in that moment when it feels like it's too much, like it's almost overwhelming, he said, close your eyes, take a deep breath, open your eyes, and keep moving forward. That's it. It was just like that little sort of like recentering trick of like, just like sort of like that moment, like give yourself a moment to sort of recenter, refocus, and then just keep moving forward. And I definitely use that because after my announcement, I got back-to-back calls from Oprah Winfrey and President Barack Obama. So, like, my life got very surreal and just, like, really, like, almost like fantasy land. Like, wow, this is really happening kind of thing. And just, but I needed that advice of sort of, okay. And then the goal was twofold. The goal was to making the announcement was so that I could control my own story, so that I could be the one to out myself and do it with dignity, do it in a way that I felt comfortable doing it. In doing so, I was able to go out on a date and start, my social life.
1: I understand that the first person that you confessed to was your aunt, who is a Superior Court judge. Her name is Terry. And you were surprised when she told you that she had known that you were gay for years. That must have been startling.
0: Yeah. And can we just talk about my Aunt Terry? She's a trailblazer in her own right. She was a Superior Court judge. She was the presiding judge in the city of San Francisco, first black woman to do that. She is now the presiding justice. She's been elevated to, thank you, Governor Gavin Newsom, but she's been elevated to presiding justice of the first court, fifth division in the California appellate court. So she is the first black woman to hold that title as well.
1: You needed to become comfortable in your own skin, especially because you always knew you were gay but didn't want to accept it. How did you do that?
0: You sort of tell yourself a lie over and over again. And I compare it in the article as you know that the sky is blue, but you keep telling yourself that the sky is red. You just keep telling yourself that the sky is red. and it's frustrating, and it makes no sense other than this is what you sort of do to sort of just keep functioning and not sort of have like a breakdown or not try to. And again, the goal was always, you know, focus on your career, focus on your job, focus on basketball. If there's a way to, and it's unfortunate, but there are many people who are going through situations where you're telling yourself a lie and you know it's a lie, and yet you're still supporting. I mean, I don't want to get too political, but there are people who know that they're doing, I mean, we can even look at something simple as the vaccine and the hesitancy. There are people who know, and I'm sure can see the data as just how effective and how safe and the efficacy of this vaccine. And yet there are some people who just keep lying to themselves about it. And it's bad, but, you know, for whatever reason, we all do what we do to you know, I don't even know. It's scary, but I will say that life is so much better when you're authentic and you're real and you're honest with yourself. Because when you're honest with yourself, you're honest with other people. And again, that integrity comes out of just, you know, the person that you are. So yeah, it's just a matter of getting to that point where you're comfortable with who you are. And sometimes that journey takes a very long time for people to be truly comfortable with who they are.
1: You know, you have said that keeping such a big secret takes a lot of energy, and you also endured years of misery and went to enormous lengths to live a lie. Was there ever a low point in trying to maintain that lie for you?
0: Yes, the low point was that I kept trying to tell myself over and over that I will find the right girl, right woman who will make all these feelings go away. Got engaged and thankfully called off the wedding because I knew it wasn't, we weren't getting married for the right reasons. And unfortunately, I've met other people who did end up getting married and did end up, you know, having children and involved, and then years later getting divorced. And, you know, you have this whole thing of now, okay, one of the parents is now finally going to live their life while you brought people in. So it's like you have to go down this whole struggle for, again, realizing who you are. But unfortunately, you know, you try to live up to what society tells you to do. Society tells you, well, in the past when I was growing up, I'm so glad to see that, you know, culture is shifting, and that, especially since we have gay marriage now, and that, but when I was growing up, it was, okay, you got to marry a woman, you got to have a family, you got to have yada, yada, yada. And that, you know, that is the standard of a life that you're supposed to live. And, but for so many people, that's not who, you know, who we are. You know, it's not, but unfortunately, and fortunately, that I was able to call off the wedding and not go down that path.
1: We're talking with Jason Collins, and we'll continue this very insightful conversation. We'll talk about that decision and also some of the people that also were affected by it. We do that as we move across the country and around the world. It's good to have you with us here on America's Sports Talk Show, Sports Byline.
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1: Jason Collins is with us as we continue talking about his life, not only on the basketball court, but off of it as well. Jason, your coming out decision wasn't a solitary decision. It affected other people. It affected Caroline Moos, your longtime girlfriend and fiance. How did you work through that and others who didn't know you were gay?
0: Yeah, there were people that needed to hear from me first. I mentioned that, the story with Chelsea, telling her, but yes, I had a conversation with Carolyn as well, letting her know what was going on and what was about to happen, you know, and that. But there were a lot of people in my life who I felt needed to hear it from me first, and not read about it, online. Those conversations were long. There's again, it goes back to, when you're finally able to be honest with yourself and speak your truth, then you're able to have those honest conversations with people and tell them this is what was going on in my life and this is what is happening. And, I received a lot of support, overwhelmingly support especially from my former teammates, people that I wasn't expecting. Like, I didn't know what they were going to say, what their reaction was going to be. But when I heard their words of support, it meant the world to me. And again, when you show people who you are, it allows you to see who they are and where they truly stand on things.
1: You know, it was very interesting with Carolyn. There was a compatibility there. You both went to Stanford. You both played basketball at Stanford as well. You were together for 8 years. What was her reaction when you uttered the words, "I'm gay"?
0: Well, out of respect to Carolyn, I've never publicly talked about those conversations. And I think that's something that, and I know it's been years and years since, and we just saw each other actually right before the pandemic. It's just crazy. In Chicago during NBA All-Star weekend, and got a chance to catch up then. But out of respect to her and to our relationship, I never publicly disclose and talk about our conversations.
1: I can respect that. Let me ask you about your twin brother, Jaron, because I have talked to him a little bit about this, but I want to get your perspective in how your relationship with him came into play in all of this.
0: So Jaron, my relationship with Jaron, obviously being a twin brother, he's the closest family member that I have, but I didn't tell him first because I wanted to tell my aunt and I wanted to tell my parents first, and then I told him. It was a sort of like a moment of, I should have told Jaron and his wife together at the same time. But unfortunately, I told Jaron in the morning, and his wife, he didn't know what his wife's reaction was going to be, because she grew up in a very conservative Mexican-American family. Jaron had to convert to Roman Catholicism to marry her. when I ended up telling him, I could see that he was hesitant and like he didn't know how to react. Like he sort of froze. And then a couple hours later, when I told his wife, and she immediately like started crying and hugging me and saying, "Jason, we love you. It doesn't matter." And I looked at my brother and said, "This is how you were supposed to." I don't know if they need the tears, but like this amount of love that your wife is like. I could see that my brother's hesitancy was just because he didn't know how his wife was going to respond. Again, because you know, there are some people that you know we know that grew up and have grown up in very conservative families. Very heavily conservative religious families, and you just don't know what their response is going to be. But when they do, and it goes back to what my grandmother said, who is a deeply religious woman, that religion is about love. Religion should be about acceptance, and religion shouldn't be about splitting people up, shouldn't be about dividing people, shouldn't be about pointing fingers at people and making people feel bad about who they are. Religion should be about love. And that's something that my grandmother practiced, and that's something that my sister-in-law, Elsa, is truly about as well. So I'm very proud of the ally that my brother has become. He now is very vocal and verbal and is a huge supporter of LGBTQ plus community. Do you know the story about, well, let me just tell a quick story and then your editor can make magic with it. So there was, when Jaron was coaching for the Warriors, they were playing a road game, and at that road game, during one of the timeouts, they had the kiss cam segment. And at the end of the kiss cam, they focused on two Warriors players at the end of the bench. And the PA announcer said, "Go ahead, get closer. You know you want to kiss them. Go ahead." And like the whole crowd is like, the only issue, well, a lot of issues with it. But at the end of the day, that's a gay joke. That is seeing two men and then laughing at the concept of them, even the possibility of them, you know, kissing or holding hands or anything like that. And then, so you're encouraging the fans to then mock that behavior, which is a gay joke. So my brother, after the Warriors won that road game, which they did back in the day when they had a healthy roster, my brother went up to the head of in-game entertainment at that arena and also to the PA announcer, and said, "Do you realize the message that is sending? What if there's an LGBTQ plus family in the crowd and they're seeing that and the message that that's sending and that people are laughing and snickering when they see two men together?" So they didn't respond well to my brother pointing that out to them. they were very dismissive and told my brother basically, yeah, go get on your bus and go on. So my brother had a few other choice words for them and let them know, again, just how he cussed them out. he let Steve Kerr know, but then he also called me. So now I work for the NBA, and I had a meeting with my boss, who's a president player programs and NBA kick. So I had a meeting the next day in New York. So Jaron told me the story. I told my boss. The team president for that organization called my brother. They were in a different city getting ready for a different road game. The team president called my brother to apologize and said that that segment will no longer happen and that those employees have been reprimanded and that that will never happen again in the in their organization. I almost say their organization's name, but I won't. And I was so proud of my brother for taking a stand. I was also so proud of working for the NBA because the NBA, the league office isn't necessarily aware of every single thing that happens in an arena. But if something is brought to their attention, they can move very quickly to rectify the situation. So I was very proud to work for the NBA. Months later, I was working an event in Washington, D.C. For the league. And there was a person there who worked for that road team. And I told, when they told me that they worked for that team, I said, oh, my brother just had a running. and then that person said to me, thank you. Because they were a member of the LGBTQ plus community. They were an employee of that road team, but they were afraid to speak up. They saw that. They felt just as uncomfortable as my brother did, just as uncomfortable as any other LGBTQ plus member would feel, but they didn't necessarily feel that they could say anything for fear that it would affect their job. And that's why allies are huge. Because sometimes, and I know this being a gay man, I also know this being a black man, it's sometimes very difficult to always call out and being that person, because especially when you're your job could be on the line, your employee, you know, employers could look at you differently for always being like, you know, that's racist, or you know, that's homophobic. To be like always like in those, and especially when it's in those places that necessarily, you know, are sort of like microaggressions or where there's like a subtlety to it. But that employee was so thankful and grateful that my brother spoke up, and it made their experience going to games better because they didn't have to see that segment anymore. So I'm very proud of my brother, very proud of allies who use their voice, because sometimes when you're in the community, it's not always easy to speak up.
1: We only have a couple of minutes left, and I want to ask you about one thing. You said it was very, very hard for you to accept yourself, and now that you have accepted yourself, tell me about that exact moment you accepted yourself.
0: Gosh, I think it was in one of those moments when it was when in the beginning when my announcement came out, and when things were overwhelming, but it was in one of those quiet moments when I was taking President Clinton's advice of sort of just closing your eyes and taking a breath and sort of recentering. And then in that moment, when you open your eyes, you're like, this is what I wanted. I wanted to be able to be myself. I wanted to be able to say to the world, this is who I am. And now I am marching in the New York City Pride Parade, and along with the NBA and WNBA has a huge float, and I'm there with my coworkers, and I'm there with my NBA and WNBA family, and we're there with active players, we're there with retired players, we're there with active and retired head coaches, and our commissioner Adam Silver and our deputy commissioner Mark Tatum. They are right there, and it's like this whole big support for who we are as individuals. For there are so many members of the community who levels in that in WNBA, and to be a part of that, I think that there are so many moments like that where it's like that. This again, it goes back to it isn't just my actions, because again, it's the people who come before me, but my actions have made. For someone else. And I think that's something that is really cool. And I guess I'll leave it with what President Obama said to me. I mentioned earlier that I had back-to-back calls from Oprah Winfrey and President Obama. But President Obama said, he said, Jason, congratulations, but your impact or your choice to live your life will have a positive impact on someone that you might not ever meet in your lifetime. And I just want you to know how proud of you and as an American I am for you. And I think that's the goal of every single human being, is to have a positive impact on someone else's life and someone that we might not ever meet. But I strive to live that every single day.
1: Jason, I want to thank you for sharing that story with us, and I want to remind everyone that Jason's story is part of the new NBA TV mental wellness docuseries that's called The Play, and be sure to check that out as well. I have found this thoroughly fascinating, and I want to thank you for sharing that story with us. Take care, my friend. You're welcome back here anytime on Sports Byline.
0: Thank you. I really appreciate it.
1: Jason Collins is a former NBA player who played double-digit years in the league, and he became the first openly gay athlete playing in a major American team sport. But on April the 29th, 2013, he wrote a piece for Sports Illustrated. He got everybody's attention with the first paragraph. I'm a 34-year-old NBA center. I'm black, and I'm gay. He explained that he began thinking about coming out in 2011 during the NBA player lockout, as the delay in the regular season forced him to confront who he really was. I hope you found it insightful, interesting, and educational. I'm Ron Barr. Thanks for being a part of America's Sports Talk Show.
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0: That's going to wrap up this first hour of Sports Byline as we remember Jason Collins. Jason, of course, passed away recently, and he's a former NBA player who became the first openly gay athlete playing in a major American team sport. And he explained that he began thinking about coming out in 2011 during the NBA player lockout as the delay in the regular season forced him to confront who he really was. It was an important message, and the interview was one that was not challenging, but certainly I felt was important to share with the listeners and people out there to get a fuller view of what he had to go through. But stick around. I'm coming right back with more of You and Sports Byline.
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0: I'm Mike Sempervivi with the Sports Byline Broadcasting Network 2-Minute Warning. Friday night brings Game 2 of the NBA Finals between the New York Knicks and the San Antonio Spurs, which the Knicks lead 1-0 after their 10-point win on Wednesday night. Once again inside the Frostbank Center, this is not a must-win for San Antonio, but it's a must-win for San Antonio. That's not because the Spurs can't rally from being down 2-0. It's because the Knicks are just that hot right now. Last update, I talked about Jalen Brunson being a big-time player in a big-time city doing big-time things who only gets bigger when the lights get brighter. Well, they got brighter, and so did he. After having two scares with his leg in the first half and to begin the third quarter, Brunson added to his storybook postseason with a fantastic fourth quarter. 13 of his 30 points came in the fourth, and the Knicks closed the game on a 10-0 heater. And once again, the home arena of the home team sounded like the denizens of Madison Square Garden and moved in. Their 12th straight victory during this run, 11th by double digits, and 7th in a row on the road by 10 or more. And even though he's getting all the shine, Brunson isn't doing this alone. The entire Knicks lineup and bench was all the way up, as they have been for the past 12 games. Karl Anthony Towns could not have been better in Game 1. He excelled on both sides of the floor, garnering a double-double and, more importantly, limiting what Victor Wembanyama could do offensively. Josh Hart has been the heart of the Knicks during these playoffs. 15 rebounds, 6 assists, a block, and 4 steals in 27 minutes, with 2 of those steals coming in the fourth quarter and setting up Brunson field goals. Despite struggling early, OG and Anunoby came alive offensively in the fourth quarter with his back-to-back three-pointers providing the proverbial boot on the Spurs' collective throats. And it didn't have to be that way. The Spurs had the lead several times, including double digits in the second half, but fumbled it away. Actually, they threw it away. The bane of my existence during these playoffs has been poor shooting, and more so, poor three-point shooting that was either ill-advised or rushed down the floor. And it got the Spurs when they were up 14 in the third quarter. And it's too bad, too, because rookie Dylan Harper once again put on a show, looking much more seasoned while taking on Jalen Brunson, much like he did SGA, with no fear and cold intentions. Harper's lack of playing time in the fourth quarter as head coach Mitch Johnson yielded to De'Aaron Fox needs to not happen again for the rest of the series, at least until the son of Ron cools off. San Antonio has won 74 games this year and just took down defending champions Oklahoma City in 7 games. Coming back from 2-0 was not impossible, but the way this version of the New York Knicks is playing, it's improbable. I'm Mike Sempervivi with the Sports Byline Broadcasting Network 2-Minute Warning.
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1: 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And here's host Ron Barr. Good to have you with us for this hour of America's sports talk show, Sports Byline. And I'll tell you what's coming up in just a moment, because we have a great guest in the studio, a name you're certainly going to recognize, somewhat controversial, and I think you'll understand why when I tell you who it is in just a second. By the way, we want to send our best out to our servicemen and servicewomen who are worldwide listening to us on the American Forces Network. We started the Sports Byline USA Network back in 1988, and in 1989, AFN joined us, and they have been here with us ever since, and we are very, very proud of that. And as you know, in 2005, I took Sports Byline over to Iraq, and we are traveling around the world to other service areas as well. So again, we'd just like to send our best out to our servicemen and servicewomen who listen to us on the 500 stations in 177 countries on the American Forces Network. Bill Romanowski is with us this hour. You know the book that he wrote. It's called Romo, My Life on the Edge, Living Dreams and Slaying Dragons. He played 16 years in the National Football League, started off with the San Francisco 49ers for 6 years. I had seen him back at Boston College when he played there, and in a sense, I was almost associated on the fringe with his coming into the NFL with the San Francisco 49ers, and I will explain that during the course of the interview with Bill. And then he, of course, went to the Eagles for a couple years after that, went to Denver for 6 years, and finished up for a couple of years with the Oakland Raiders. He won 4 Super Bowls, 2 of those with the San Francisco 49ers, and 2 of those with Denver. And through his first 15 seasons, he never missed a game due to injury. He played at Boston College, as I said. And one of the things that Bill said one time was, I am not very popular with opposing players, but I am a good teammate. And, of course, one of the other things that he said was, when you're young, you are blind to the significance of your dreams. You learn about reality after you've lived them, after you've accomplished, after you've made mistakes, after you've satisfied the costs of your ambitions. That's when your debts come true. He's been very candid in this book, talking about the things that he did, how much the game of football meant to him, and the mistakes that he did make. He didn't back away from that. But we're going to get a further explanation on some of the things that he did, his thinking, and about what the game of football meant to Bill Romanowski this hour. We're going to crank it up. We've got you on Sports Byline.
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12: Bill Romanowski is with us in the studio. He played 16 years in the National Football League, starting off with the San Francisco 49ers, then the Eagles, six in Denver, and then with the Raiders. He won four Super Bowl championships, two with the 49ers, two with the Denver Broncos. And the name of his book is called Romo, My Life on the Edge, Living Dreams and Slaying Dragons. And I will just tell this brief story. I was doing a Boston College game on television. First time I saw you, and I came back.

0: until I go back again. I've been very fortunate.
1: You know, Bill, a lot of people like to protect their image, their legacy, in a sense, and so therefore they would not write a book. Why did you write this?
0: Well, for me, it was all about, it started with a dream, and there were a number of dragons to slay. The dragons for me represented the next workout, the next game, the next opponent, the next season, the next training camp. You name it, there was always another dragon in front of me. And I never had time to breathe, never had time to take a deep breath and say, what is this all about? It was always about being addicted to winning, addicted to success, and there was always something out there that was going to get me. And I was always pushing forward. And ultimately, the biggest dragon was myself. And, you know, when I finished playing after numerous concussions, I finally had a chance to take a deep breath and say, what is this all about? You know, what were the last 16 years of my life that went by in a flash? What do they all mean to me? And what did I get out of it? What is a part of me? And what would I like to change? What do I want to take with me for the rest of my life? You know, what would I tell my kids? What not to do? What would I tell, you know, my family, my toughest struggles? Those are the kind of questions I started asking myself, and ultimately they ended up in the book.
1: One of the things that I have found in over my years of interviewing athletes, one consistency, the greatest driving force for a professionally highly skilled athlete is the fear of failure.
0: I tell you what, I had it every day. I was not only fear of failure, but fear of losing my job. So I guess ultimately that's, you know, fear of failure. So it was every single day. It seemed like there was always somebody bigger, stronger, faster, younger, ready to take my job. And in San Francisco, I remember every Tuesday on our day off during the season, they would bring in, you know, 8, 10, 15 guys and work them out. And it was all about upgrading their team. And it's not like coaches come around and tell you how great you're doing. It's, I got, you know, my positive strokes from fans, from running out on the field, from every once in a while a positive article would come out in the paper. But it wasn't like I was getting a lot of praise from the guys that were teaching me what I was to go out and do.
1: All of us are a product of our past. And when I read about your past, about your family and growing up, what kind of driving force was that in you both as a person and as a football player?
0: Well, ultimately, what I learned from my mom and dad is hard work, and they both were really hard workers. But every day at the kitchen table, it seemed like I heard stories about struggles of finances, on how they were going to make ends meet. And me being somebody that wanted to take that pain away from them, because it ultimately, here I am, a little boy, and I see the foundation of who I am and my mom and dad, and I see the fear of how are they going to do this? How are they going to pay for college for my brothers and sisters? How are they going to make ends meet? Well, that hurt me, and I hated hearing it day in and day out, and I wanted to do something about it. And so I set my first goal, and it was to pay for my own college. And how I was going to do that, I was either going to get a scholarship and or I was going to go into the service like my dad did. That's how he paid for his college. And it wasn't until my sophomore year in college that I heard about an article about Herschel Walker in Sports Illustrated. I got the magazine, I read it, and I had somebody show me the way. It was about doing push-ups, sit-ups, sprints. It was about eating the right foods, doing the right things. It was about working hard. Well, it doesn't take any talent at all, zero talent, to work hard. So I said to myself, this is what I'm going to do. I'm going to dedicate myself to doing this, to being the best I can be. And this dedication turned into an obsession.
1: You mentioned about the right way, but does that line become blurred the further along one gets in a professional life, the further along the adulation?

0: organization means a lot to them. The contracts get bigger. The competition gets tougher.
1: For me, it was. It became tougher and tougher. Running out in front of 70,000 people. People cheering your name. Romo, Romo. That was a high. That was something that, I doubt there's a drug on the planet that can do that.
0: I got to tell you a story. Delvin Williams, former running back with the 49ers and with the Miami Dolphins, told me this story on this show back when we started it. He had been traded from the 49ers to the Miami Dolphins, and it was clean across country, and it was by himself. He had just been traded. He was by himself and lonely, and he said that they had a big ball game coming up against New England, and he said that they had practiced so well that week, and that when they played the game, they played a perfect ball game. They won it. The fans were cheering his name and everything. And he said the gun went off. The game is over with. He went back to his hotel room, took his mother out to dinner, came back, and he did drugs. He said the power of that experience of playing a perfect game and having people cheer your name like you just mentioned, he said it was so powerful that I wanted to maintain that high as long as I could. Is that such an adrenaline rush for the pro athlete, for the pro football player in this case, that it will make them lose perspective and do things?
1: I think so. And you see it over and over. And, for me, my decisions were on what would make me the best player possible come Sunday. What would help me repair from the trauma and the pain that I just put my body through. I compare playing football to getting in car wrecks. For in layman terms, of what the regular person goes through in life. Well, normal people go to the office. They may bring a pen or a pencil or a briefcase. They'll sit down at their computer. Well, for me, it was a pair of shoulder pads and a helmet. And I went out there every day, and I was taught to strike people as hard as I could. And that was part of my daily regimen, was putting on a football uniform and dealing with that trauma and that pain to keep my livelihood alive. That's what I loved. That's what I got to love to do. I loved the process. I loved getting ready for that. I loved getting ready to run out in front of 70,000 people. I enjoyed the preparation of getting ready for a Tony Gonzalez on Sunday. And you talk about the fear of being beat by a Tony Gonzalez in front of that many people and then tack on another 20 million who are watching on national TV, that drives you to extremes. And I was always about being the best I could be, and I was always searching for the next thing I could do to help myself get better.
0: A win-at-all-cost attitude, was it just yours? Was it a majority of the players in the NFL in your mind?
1: I think there's a lot of people in the NFL that have that attitude, that have that fear. Ultimately, I know in Romo, My Life on the Edge, I talk about what that's like. I talk about each year that pressure grew and grew, and it got greater. The bigger the contracts, the more notoriety I got, the more people chanted my name, the more articles were written about me in the paper.
0: It became addictive.
1: It did. The more I was on TV, the more I was in Sports Illustrated or ESPN Magazine, it was one thing after another. The more Super Bowl rings came, I had four. Well, four wasn't enough. I wanted five. And after I was going to get five, I was going to get for six. It was this drive, and it was the dragons kept mounting. The dragons got bigger and bigger. I wanted to play till I was 40. I wanted to win more Super Bowl rings than anybody. I wanted to help the Raiders. I wanted to, Mr. Davis, I wanted to bring him another world's championship. There was always another dragon for me, and the goals got bigger and bigger.
0: Name of the book is called Romo, My Life on the Edge, Living Dreams and Slaying Dragons. Bill Romanowski with us in the studio. 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
0: Bill Romanowski is with us in the studio. The name of the book is Romo, My Life on the Edge, Living Dreams and Slaying Dragons. Bill, I'm interested in a quote. You said, I compromise my morality to get ahead to play another year, to play two more years, to win another Super Bowl. Compromising one's morality, you strike me as a very moral person. And to give that up, did you know you were giving up your morality?
1: I didn't. At the end of the day, when I look back at it, I asked myself three questions before I started taking a substance called THG. I said, would it hurt me? Number one, would it help me recover from the trauma and the pain from Sunday? And would I test positive on the NFL drug testing list? And all three of those were, you know, in the favor of taking it. So I ended up taking it. And the fourth question I should have asked, is this wrong or is this right? Am I pushing a line that I don't want to go down? And ultimately, that fear of failure was so great that I compromised my morality and my integrity to grab a couple more years. And at the end of the day, I look back and I don't even know if it helped me. At the end of the day,
0: what type of rationalization do you use now? Because obviously you're facing those demons about what happened, what you did to get to where you were at that particular time. But we all have to face it at some point. So what type of rationalization are you using?
1: Well, I'm trying as much as possible not to rationalize and to basically use accountability, hold myself accountable for my decisions, good or bad, in that case, bad, and say, I did it. Nobody forced me to do it. I wasn't tricked. I knew what was going on. I made that decision. And now looking back at it, I made the wrong decision. And I wish it would have been different. But I got to live with that the rest of my life.
0: In the book, you talk about a couple of the incidents, the J.J. Stokes incident. Let's put it into perspective, since you're being honest here. What happened in that circumstance?
1: I think a lot of the things that happened to me out on the field, it came down to this. The more I pushed that line, the more I got the loudest cheers and the loudest boos. And there was a part of me that I was willing to push that line out on the field between good sportsmanship and dirty play. And I could justify it in my mind of, hey, the greatest linebackers, you know, on the planet, that's how they played the game. That's how the Jack Lamberts played the game. That's how Dick Butkus played the game. You know, I could create, you know, all kinds of illusions in my head of that's the way the game's supposed to be played. I'm a throwback player. You hear enough of this over time and you start buying into it. Well, I'm here to say that there's no buying into it. And what happened with J.J. Stokes, it was one of those things where I would be willing on the field to cross that line. And I crossed that line. That's something that shouldn't be on a football field. I could say, oh, well, I've been spit on, you know, 10 times out on the football field. Well, yeah, I have. But what is, there's another rationalization, another justification on why I did something I shouldn't have done. Bottom line, it doesn't belong on a football field.
0: Jim Brown, the Hall of Fame running back, said to me one time that some of the great battles he had was with Sam Huff of the Washington Redskins when he was their linebacker there. And he said there was a particular game where he went into a pile and Sam was just gouging at his eyes. And he got up and he said, Sam, you're too good of a player to do that. And Huff apologized to him right there on the field. So that kind of backs up what you were saying, that those sort of things happen out there on the field. You also, in the 60 Minutes interview, talked about the Dave Meggett situation. And I know that as I opened up the line, like most talk show hosts did around the country, we got a lot of reaction to that. What is it that people don't understand about the physicality of the game that the players have to face on the field and what the fans see and how they perceive fair play and unfair play?
1: Well, it's a very violent sport. Bottom line, it's the closest thing to modern-day gladiators. In the locker room when the coaches are saying, hey, we're going to war, we're going to battle, it's time to kick some you-know-what out on that field. Well, you hear that over and over again, and that fine line between great sportsmanship, good sportsmanship, a great hit, a dirty hit, is a very fine line, and it seems to change year in. As football becomes more aware of trying to keep their marquee players healthy, they do more and more to protect them. And I mean, bottom line, the way it is now, when you go after, if you have an open shot on a quarterback, you have to be thinking, okay, I can't use my helmet here. I can't hit his helmet. I got to try to turn my head, use my shoulder, and I can only hit him in between his waist and his neck. Well, I don't know. Some of these quarterbacks are damn good these days. And for me, just to get a guy down and sack him was a big deal. And to get a hit on these running backs, as fast as they are and as great as they are and the moves that they could put on me, it was all I could do to try to get them down. And if I could get a really good strike on them, man, that's what I was trying to do because that's what I was trained to do.
0: You talked about the Kerry Collins hit in which you broke his jaw in a couple of places, and you said it was the best hit of your career.
1: It was one of the best hits of my career. But saying that it was one of the best hits of my career, I'm not saying that what I intended to do was break somebody's jaw and hurt him and have him out for 8 weeks, 10 weeks, whatever it was. That's not who I am and what I am. But the fact that I struck him as hard as I did, those are the kind of hits that, you get praised for out on a football field. Those are the things that fire up defenses, that get fans excited, that have your coaches giving you high fives, fans, players screaming your name, Romo, that's the greatest, awesome, that's what it's all about. Well, that is a very fine line. Bottom line, you never want to hurt someone out on the football field.
0: I'm really interested in one other thing, and it's a problem that athletes have had when they come off the field, Bill, and that is the ability to turn the switch off after they've had to turn it on for 3+ hours. You're smiling here, and I'm just wondering, how hard was it for you to do that? And your wife is sitting next to you.
1: Yes, she is.
0: What was that like for the family and for her? Because, I mean, I know it's after you come off of a field, you got to be able to come down. What was that like?
1: Well, for me, I put so much time and energy into what I did on Sunday that by the time I got home, I didn't have much left. There were so many nights where I would just say, you know, Jules, I don't have anything left. I'm sitting there almost brain dead in that I have nothing to say. It's more for me just to sit there and kind of look off to the ceiling and just say, man, I can't wait to go to bed.
0: Did you just basically fill out a visitor's card for a period of time when you came home?
1: Yeah,
0: she's smiling.
1: It was about, you know, it was about 10 years of our marriage, and I was there physically, but mentally I was not there. And in the off season, my training, in some ways, I was even more tired in the off season because I was preparing to get ready to go to battle. I was preparing for what training camp was going to be like, and I was. As tired, if not more, in the off season. So, and those are the things that I look back on, and those are the things I talk about in the book. Of I wished I would have created a little more balance, and if I would have, you know, God only knows what would have happened. Maybe greater things would have happened. Maybe I would have made better decisions at the end of my career.
0: See, I don't think you were capable of that. Everything we've talked about, because of your background, your drive at a very young age, your upbringing about wanting to do for your family and providing with the money, that was a course that was laid out for you. And anything less than that, Bill, you could not have done. I mean, when I saw you in that Boston College game play as ferocious as you did, you were a terror on that field. You scared other players on that field. I saw the way they would shy away from you.
1: There was a level of intensity that I went to that only fear could bring out. And you're right there. That there's only so far someone is willing to take themselves. And for me, I would go to absolute extremes. I ate, breathed, everything I did revolved around being the best I could be to take away. Ultimately, it goes back to those fears. At the end of, it goes back to those fears when I was a child. And, you know, it was hearing my mom and dad talk about making ends meet.
0: Bill Romanowski is with us. The name of the book is called Romo. We'll continue with more of you in Sports Byline.
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0: Bill Romanowski is in the studio with us, and indeed, if you'd like to jump in on the conversation, let me give you the toll-free number, 1-800-878-PLAY. That is the toll-free number if you'd like to join the conversation or just sit back and listen to our conversation. During the commercial break, you and I were talking about the drive, and what I said was I was a little bit concerned about the fact that you were wound so tight, that you were so single-minded. And as you were explaining this to me, Bill, I saw tears come to your eyes.
1: Yeah.
0: Are you that tightly driven and wound? Does football do that to you, that it brings you to tears when you talk about the drive and the passion and the possibility that you might not get what you wanted in football?
1: Absolutely. It was every part of who I was. That's all I thought about. And you know, to think of not reaching my goals, to think of not being able to do what I love to do for 16 years, I don't know what I would have done. But I actually was able to be around a guy, Brian Bosworth, who had the same kind of dreams and aspirations that I had. And because of injuries, he played 5 games in the NFL. And he spent 10 years trying to figure out what he was going to do. And you talk about depression, you talk about, you know, football was his life. And he, where he grew up, football was much bigger than it was in Connecticut. It wasn't bigger than it was for me, but just football in general was bigger where he grew up and where he went to school. And, you know, to talk those things over with him when I was on the movie set to do the remake of The Longest Yard, it was very interesting. And it made me see another side of, man, what would have happened to me if I didn't have that? To channel this kind of energy, this kind of passion, this kind of intensity. I don't know.
0: Let's talk about how you got involved with Balco and Victor Conti. How did that all come about?
1: That came about when I was a Philadelphia Eagle. And I, through a track coach, I met Victor, and he was doing mineral testing. And what they would do is they would draw blood, and they would do urine, and they would do pubic hair. And what they would do is they would analyze these things to see what your mineral deficiencies were. And it blew me away with what minerals, zinc and magnesium, copper and chromium, the 4 things that I was deficient in. It blew me away on what this did for me and my performance, because I was someone that couldn't sleep at night. I toss and turn, and I just thought that was just kind of normal. Well, I started taking magnesium, and I started sleeping. I started taking ZMA, and my natural hormone level started going up. And I was getting, I'd go to sleep and wake up. And it was 8 hours in between, not tossing and turning for 8 hours. My bones, my joints became stronger. And I looked to copper for doing that, providing joint integrity. And then chromium is just overall, it's great for athletes. It just helps regulate blood sugar. So, you know, that's where it began with him. And this guy's a scientist. This is a guy that was very passionate about nutrition and really went to extremes. And at the end, you know, the extreme, which everybody knows about, is something that, you know, I think he's paid a dear price for. And I know I have, and other people who were involved with him.
0: One of the things that I heard, and I'm sure you probably heard a lot about this after the 60 Minutes interview, when you said, I believe that you used steroids for a 2-year period.
1: Yeah.
0: That people questioned that because of just the intensity of you, and also that you would only be involved with steroids for a 2-year period. They felt that you had used it for a longer period of time.
1: No, because what this was an ingredient that I didn't even know if it was a steroid. The NFL has one of the strictest drug testing policies of any organization, any professional organization there is.
0: So you would only take this substance because you didn't think it could be detected?
1: I took it because I knew it wouldn't give me a positive drug test. That's what I knew.
0: If you'd taken anabolic steroids or something else, you knew you would have gotten caught?
1: Absolutely. So this, at the end of the day, they didn't know what kind of a pro-hormone this was. And still, the way it is, to this day, they don't even know if it's an anabolic steroid. They know it has similar properties, but it takes years of human studies to figure that out. And to think of that I did this, that I crossed that moral line for something that, at the end of the day, I don't even know if it worked. What I do know that worked, and it always worked for me, it worked for Romo, is out on the field, I worked harder and was willing to play harder, more intense than anybody that stepped on that field. And that's what I relied on. I always relied on my work ethic.
0: I need to ask you a question about athletes in general, Bill, and that is the fact, and we're talking baseball, football, any sport in which an athlete will take steroids. What is the rationale? Is it the rationale that I've got to do it in order to be able to compete because everybody else is doing it? Or what is that rationale that lets the athlete cheat, in essence?
1: Well, I can't speak for everybody else. I think ultimately for other sports, it probably had to do with it was not on the list. You know, you hear stories about before, you know, drug testing in the NFL, and there are, you know, stories. I don't know if there's any truth or validity to any of it, but before they did drug testing, I mean, it was open game. And for me, you know, if it was something that I would test positive for and embarrass my family and who I am, then I wasn't going to do it. But if it wasn't on that list, and the way I approached the game, the way I approached work ethic, the way I approached my attention to detail, the way I prepared each and every day, the way I prepared for a season, the way I prepared for games, I was going to push that line. And at the end, I pushed the wrong. I pushed that line a little too far. But in general, the bottom line is supplementation is good. There are so many great things on the market. And I believe if I didn't do the things I did, the great things that I did, from the vitamin C that I would take to the proteins to the muscle milks to the things like that, my career probably would have been cut short maybe 6 years prior to when I did leave the game.
0: Are you concerned to any degree? Because every football player certainly wants to go into the Hall of Fame. It is the key point in their career. 16 years, you played with great distinction. You played your heart out. Are you concerned that you'll not get that consideration because the way you're perceived off of things you've said in this book?
1: Well, ultimately, that's up to, you know, the sports writers. And if they deem that I belong there, I'll be there. And, you know, my thing is I hope people look to my work ethic and what I did, the intensity in which I played in each and every day. Don't look at my career and focus on the five plays out of the 10,000 and define Bill Romanowski by those five plays, or the fact that he made a decision at the end of his career to take something that was not on the ban list and was not legal, and still to this day doesn't know exactly if it is an anabolic steroid or not. And hopefully they'll look at those, and they'll look at the wins, they'll look at the four Super Bowl rings, they'll look at 243 straight football games, never missing a game, and hopefully they'll make their decision looking at those things.
0: There is a quote here from you at the end of the book that's very interesting. It says, "It's interesting how I end my phone messages with the affirmation peace. I know it's important to me, but I still don't honestly know what peace really means. I hope I'm about to find out." Where are you in that journey to find peace?
1: I think ultimately I'll always be searching for that. And, you know, whether it be with my wife, Julie, my children, creating balance in my life, creating more peace, more peace within. And I think about it every day. I think about, am I going too hard, too fast? Am I going to burn out? I think about the relationships that I could have had along the way. I think about the relationships with, I've been around so many great, great guys over the years, but Romo had tunnel vision. Romo was concerned with being the best he could be, and he felt like he couldn't go out on a Friday night and have a couple beers with the buddies because he felt like those couple of beers were going to affect him come Sunday. That's how obsessed I was. And now it's about, you know, being more honest with who and what I'm about. And each and every day, I think that's a process. And I'm crazy about my family, my wife, my two children. They're very important to me. I want to create balance, and it's a struggle. Where is that balance? What is coming home at 5 o'clock and really being there mentally with my family for the rest of the night? What is going on a vacation? Because ultimately, I don't know if I've ever really gone on vacation. But what's going on vacation and just spending a week or 2 weeks with my wife or with my children and just being there with them? That is something that's hard for me. And I struggle. And I think when you're addicted to success, you're a workaholic, and you're driven from childhood fears, what is the right answer there? And I struggle with that.
0: You know, there's two perspectives for the professional athlete. Joe Morgan, the Hall of Famer, said to me that when I started playing, I started preparing for retirement because you never know when it's going to end. There is the other athlete who says, it will never end. I'm bulletproof. It's never going to end. And for them, it's really jarring when they get to the end of the career trying to figure out what they're going to do next. You're the type of football player that strikes me that they have to rip the uniform off. Jerry Rice the same way. They had to rip the uniform off and everything. Are you fearful of what lies ahead for you next? You're still relatively young.
1: I'm so passionate and get so excited about so many things. So, you know, for me, I don't think that's trouble. But is there something that replaces that Sunday high? I don't know if I don't know if you can replace. I don't think you can.
0: I can't
1: replace
0: see you
1: it.
0: Sitting in the backyard barbecue and
1: no,
0: watching a ball game, my friend.
1: That doesn't happen. But I am so passionate about so many things, and you know, and I want to bring this up because it's something that's very, very, very dear to me, and it's something that means a lot to me. Is when I left the game because of concussions, I went around to all these specialists around the country, and they told me that there's nothing you can do other than time is your friend, don't hit anybody, or don't get hit. How about that? And, you know, this, your brain should get better over time. Well, that's not a good answer for me. It's never been a good answer for me. So I hired a sports scientist to help you know, study the brain, help study trauma. What kind of ingredients can help the brain recover? What kind of ingredients can help short-term and long-term memory and help lower cortisol levels? Well, I had a scientist formulate a product for me. I started taking it. It really helped me. And now what I'm doing is I'm getting really involved in nutrition. And Pure Roma Nutrition is a company that I started. And the product that I made is a product, NeuroPath, that I'm going out there and I'm trying to give back to the people that have been through what I've been through, that gave 16 years. And before that, I played 27 years of football. And at the end of the day, those bangs to the head are not good for the brain. We got to be honest with each other here. I wouldn't change it. But those bangs do affect, you know, the way your brain functions. And for me, you know, Pure Roma Nutrition is something I'm proud of, and I'm excited about giving back to the people that have gone through the same symptoms that I had, the memory kind of being in this fog when I was finished playing the game.
0: In about 20 seconds, what do you want the fans to remember you most for as a player?
1: He's one of the most intense, passionate, hardworking guys that has ever taken the field.
0: Bill Romanowski with us again. The name of the book is called Romo, My Life on the Edge, Living Dreams and Slaying Dragons, and people are going to have to make up their mind for themselves. But thank you for sharing your story with us, Bill. Good to see you again.
1: Thank you. Great to be here.
0: We'll take a break, come back on the other side as we continue across the country and around the world. We've got you on America's Sports Talk Show, Sports Byline.
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0: Bill Romanowski with us and you this hour in the studio here on Sports Byline. And if you want to check out his book, Romo, My Life on the Edge, Living Dreams and Slaying Dragons. And, you know, many people tell me after they have a chance to listen to an athlete in this long-form format that we have here on Sports Byline, you know, I got a different impression of the person. 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

0: I'm Mike Sempervivi with the Sports Byline Broadcasting Network 2-Minute Warning. Friday night brings Game 2 of the NBA Finals between the New York Knicks and the San Antonio Spurs, which the Knicks lead 1-0 after their 10-point win on Wednesday night. Once again inside the Frostbank Center, this is not a must-win for San Antonio, but it's a must-win for San Antonio. That's not because the Spurs can't rally from being down 2-0, it's because the Knicks are just that hot right now. Last update, I talked about Jalen Brunson being a big-time player in a big-time city doing big-time things who only gets bigger when the lights get brighter. Well, they got brighter, and so did he. After having two scares with his leg in the first half and to begin the third quarter, Brunson added to his storybook postseason with a fantastic fourth quarter. 13 of his 30 points came in the fourth, and the Knicks closed the game on a 10-0 heater. And once again, the home arena of the home team sounded like the denizens of Madison Square Garden and moved in. Their 12th straight victory during this run, 11th by double digits, and 7th in a row on the road by 10 or more. And even though he's getting all the shine, Brunson isn't doing this alone. The entire Knicks lineup and bench was all the way up, as they have been for the past 12 games. Karl Anthony Towns could not have been better in Game 1. He excelled on both sides of the floor, garnering a double-double and, more importantly, limiting what Victor Wembanyama could do offensively. Josh Hart has been the heart of the Knicks during these playoffs. 15 rebounds, 6 assists, a block, and 4 steals in 27 minutes, with 2 of those steals coming in the fourth quarter and setting up Brunson field goals. Despite struggling early, OG Anunoby came alive offensively in the fourth quarter with his back-to-back three-pointers providing the proverbial boot on the Spurs' collective throats. And it didn't have to be that way. The Spurs had the lead several times, including double digits in the second half, but fumbled it away. Actually, they threw it away. The bane of my existence during these playoffs has been poor shooting, and more so, poor three-point shooting that was either ill-advised or rushed down the floor. And it got the Spurs when they were up 14 in the third quarter. And it's too bad, too, because rookie Dylan Harper once again put on a show, looking much more seasoned while taking on Jalen Brunson, much like he did SGA, with no fear and cold intentions. Harper's lack of playing time in the fourth quarter as head coach Mitch Johnson yielded to De'Aaron Fox needs to not happen again for the rest of the series, at least until the son of Ron cools off. San Antonio has won 74 games this year and just took down defending champions Oklahoma City in 7 games. Coming back from 2-0 was not impossible, but the way this version of the New York Knicks is playing, it's improbable. I'm Mike Sempervivi with the Sports Byline Broadcasting Network 2-Minute Warning.
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1: 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And here's host Ron Barr. Good to have you with us for this hour of America's Sports Talk Show. We're going to be talking baseball this hour with two very well-known names, Dale Murphy and Jack Morris. I'll tell you more about them in just a second. But don't forget, we have a new feature on our Sports Byline website. 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And it'll take you right there, and it'll send it to you each day. 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And one of the other things that I like about our website is the fact that we have a fan poll question that we post. And I tell you why I like it is not only do I like to see the tenor of how fans feel about some of the issues, but also we have a comment page. And I check those comments each day, and I share those comments right here on the air on Sports Byline. Some of them are humorous, and some of them are very, very serious. So, again, check it out at sportsbyline.com. Dale Murphy, the former Major League All-Star, has a book out. It's called The Scouting Report, Professional Athletics. It's a very interesting insight, and it's one, if you are an athlete that is serious about possibly playing professional sports, you got to listen to what Dale Murphy has to say, because he played 18 seasons in the major leagues, 14 and a half of those with Atlanta before finishing up with Philadelphia and Colorado. And, of course, he won back-to-back National League MVP awards, 7 times an All-Star, and a pretty good defensive player as well because he won 5 gold gloves. He has 8 children, 7 boys and a girl, and he's very involved with coaching his boys in baseball. And in the scouting report, Murphy challenges pro athletes to do things the right way. And how many times have we heard you athletes complain about how athletes do things the wrong way? And then right after that, Jack Morris is going to be here. He played 18 seasons, 14 of those with the Detroit Tigers, and then had stops with the Twins, Toronto, and Cleveland. He won 3 World Series championships with 3 different teams. In 84, he won with the Detroit Tigers when they got off to that great quick start. And then in 91 with Minnesota, and then won another one in 92 with the Toronto Blue Jays. And he was the MVP of the 91 World Series with Minnesota. So we're ready to crank it up. Dale Murphy and Jack Morris with us and you as we continue with more of you and America's Sports Talk Show.
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13: Dale Murphy joins us on Sports Byline. Dale, of course, played 18 years in the major leagues, 14 and a half of those with Atlanta, and then Philadelphia and Colorado to finish up his career. Won back-to-back National League MVP awards, seven times an All-Star, and won five Gold Gloves. But maybe one of his best accomplishments is the one in which he has put out a book called The Scouting Report, Professional Athletics. And when I started to look through this book, I said, and I smiled a little bit, I said, I no surprise here that Dale Murphy did this. Dale, first of all, tell everybody what this book is about.
14: Well, first of all, thank you very much, Ron. And I definitely had some help putting this together, but I am grateful and just excited the way it turned out. And it's been a fun project. We've received some good comments on it. Really is kind of some ideas of how to get through the life of professional sports with those things that are most important intact, and also it kind of branched out from some thoughts about giving back to the community and the opportunity to have an influence for good as a professional athlete. Then we

0: language that he used, and I thought, you know, you just don't need to do that. And that's, and he said, Dale, write a book, you know, and tell him your feelings. You know, there are so many good, positive role models out there, and guys that are doing so much good for their communities. We highlight a few in the book. Derek Jeter, for instance, just doing some tremendous things. A lot of guys are, but hopefully this will make an impact on you know, a few of the guys that don't quite know what it's all about. And then, as I say, it kind of went from there and branched into other aspects of the sport of sports and what it's like and the challenges you may face as an individual and as a guy with a family as well.
1: Dale, one of the things that I got out of looking through this book is that while you're trying to appeal to the professional athlete and maybe even given that young athlete who may become a professional athlete, this is really, in a sense, a blueprint, is it not, for people in conducting their lives, whether they happen to be professional athletes or just professionals?
0: Well, I think you're right, and people have made that comment. There are some common challenges with all the careers that we choose. I think that sometimes the guys are a little naive getting into the professional sports, thinking that everything will be smooth sailing, not a lot of pressures, you know, no challenges. And I think also society sometimes looks from the outside, looking in, thinking, what could be their problem? They're making all this money, and they're playing this sport for a living. But so there are some challenges that are a little unique to professional sports. But you're right. There are some, you know, any time we define ourselves by what we do for a living and put all our self-esteem and all our time and energy into that, well, it's a temporary thing. It's not going to last forever. And I just feel there are so many greater things that are, you can experience more joy, more happiness, and that will be there forever, namely your family relationships. And you got to be careful, no matter what profession you choose, that your family is your number one priority, and you concentrate on strengthening those relationships. However, we just did want to make it clear, it is geared toward the athlete, but some people have said, you know, this applies to, you know, whatever you do for a living.
1: Let me get a perspective response from you, and that is the fact that when you broke into the major leagues, it was the mid-70s, and now let's fast forward and ask you, as you look at athletics back when you broke in, the image of the athlete, the way they conducted themselves, the way they looked upon their profession, and look at those same dynamics today in the athlete, what is it that you see as the greatest changes and the way it is today?
0: I think one of the things that comes to my mind is there's so much exposure before someone becomes a professional athlete. When I signed, like say back in the mid-70s, there was one game a week on TV. I was really naive about, you know, what I was doing. I was very grateful for the chance to be able to play professional baseball. The kids know so much now, and the money is, you know, the salaries and the sign-in bonuses have risen at such a dramatic pace. Sometimes I think there's a chance that you might take it a little bit more for granted now, and a little more sense of entitlement. And, you know, this is just what I do, and I'm, you may take it for granted just and put yourself on a pedestal. Society already puts you as an athlete on a pedestal. Sometimes athletes tend to take that a little bit more serious because of the exposure they have now and the attention they get now. You know, in Atlanta, when I was breaking in, it was like playing, you know, in relative anonymity. There just wasn't a lot of publicity, but now everybody knows what all the athletes are doing, and sometimes athletes don't understand that and experience some real challenges from that.
1: We're talking with Dale Murphy. The name of his book is called The Scouting Report, Professional Athletics. So one of the things that I sense is that society has become so fractured, and what I mean by that is that we don't have the sense of where we came from and what is important and maybe the value system, and I'm not trying to get heavy here, that maybe today's athletes don't have an appreciation for what they have and where they're going with professional sports. Am I correct in that observation, Dale?
0: Well, I think most of us would say that the first thing that's challenging all of us and that we need to be aware of is our family structure.

0: structure, family strength, family relationships. There seems to be a tremendous amount of pressure and some challenges in that regard, which is reflected in, you know, all walks of life and all professions. But that was one of my thoughts, was it seems to me that when you're involved in the entertainment industry, whether it's sports, movies, acting, you're a professional musician, there's a draw there and a real challenge that will really take you away from those core things that you know are important, that you want to last, and that you want to take care of, but there's a real tug there, and you got to be careful, and you have to make sure you got those priorities in your mind and you're committed to them. We see what happens to families in all walks of life. So I would say, first of all, that I would agree with you. There's some challenges with, you know, our sense of values, I think, to a certain extent, traditional values. There's some challenges society and a lot of areas put pressures on us as far as that is concerned, what we want to, you know, what we, our sense of right and wrong sometimes, I think, is a little distorted because of all the images we see and all the input we get. It's a different life now, and things have changed over the last few decades, and I think that family structure, that family togetherness is one of the things that is challenging us.
1: You know, Dale, I was thinking as you were talking, there is absolutely nothing that is instructional about preparing a person to be a professional athlete. You're retired at the age of 37. Now, most people don't retire from anything at 37. And there is nothing that prepares you for the beginning of being a professional athlete or during the course of it or even the end of it, which can abruptly come at any time. And you said it was harder than I thought. You miss it. The excitement of competing on that stage, suddenly you're sitting around the house, and it's not a good way to live your life. We've got about 90 seconds. Go ahead.
0: Exactly. It's you retire at a relatively young age. Actually, you know, I 37 is you know, I was thankful to last to 37. Sometimes you may get hurt, and it could be over at 27. It could be over before you ever start. And once you begin this profession of professional sports, you got to be ready and understand that it is not going to last forever. And, you know, we all kind of think it's going to last forever. And when I retired, you know, I was trying to figure out, you know, I was looking forward to being with my family more and going on to something else, but you're wrapped up into this thing and you got to be prepared for that. And that's why right from the beginning, you have to understand that this really isn't who you are. It's what you do, but it's not who you are. So when it's over with, you can make that transition a little easier.
1: Dale Murphy is with us. We're going to continue talking about this wonderful book, and I urge everybody to check it out. It's called The Scouting Report, Professional Athletics. And, I mean, here's a guy that lived it, so he knows what he's talking about. It's divided into six chapters, Define Yourself, Agents, Business Management, Giving Back, Career, also Family and Retirement. And Murphy's wife, Nancy, contributes a chapter, which I love that perspective. It's titled A Wife's Perspective, and we're going to have her with us on another Sports Byline because that is a perspective you really do not get to hear enough of, and we'll have her on another Sports Byline. We'll take a quick break, come back on the other side as we continue across the country and around the world with you on Sports Byline.
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1: Dale Murphy is with us, played 18 years in the majors, and as I said, a seven-time All-Star, won five gold gloves, but he has put out a book called The Scouting Report, Professional Athletics. One of the other things, Dale, that you talk about in this book about athletes needing to take a personal interest in all financial matters, and you say sometimes the money is so big, I just think some of the athletes get a little lazy and say, what could go wrong? Why do they make that mistake? Is it because they're not educated in finances?
0: Yeah, partially. That's a big part of it. You know, I like to say that athletes are not dumb guys because they're sharp guys. They're intelligent. They've got a great talent. But typically, again, I would imagine that most people that are making this kind of money, you know, have at least maybe prepared their taxes at least once. you know, have some basic understanding of finances, taxes, financial planning, all those kinds of things, and the young athletes do not, and so the tendency is to maybe trust a little bit too much and not get involved, and it's not a matter of, you know, going to school and going back to school and taking some economics classes, but, you know, get involved, learn what you can, understand what's going on to the best of your ability, don't ignore it, and don't think, do not think that, you know, I got so much money that it's not really going to matter. A few mistakes here or there are not going to, you know, it's not going to matter. It will matter, and it can come back to hurt you. So get involved. Learn what you can and be involved in the decision-making processes as far as your finances are concerned.
1: Two of the things that I think hurts today's contemporary athlete, first of all, we all know that they're making, most of them on the average, an awful lot of money. And, you know, there were the days when athletes in the off season, they couldn't just sit around. I mean, they had to go out and work to augment the salary that they were making. And I think that is one dynamic that's a lot different. And the other is that they're making so much money that they know they don't have the time. And it's a year-round job in most of the sports, whether you're in season or you're training for the next season, that they really don't want to be bothered about it. And because they don't understand it enough, they turn that responsibility over to others. And I think those are the two things that probably have affected the problem that athletes run into more than anything else financially, Dale.
0: Well, I think you're exactly right. Definitely athletes in days gone by got jobs in the off season and you know, had to do things differently. And as far as their professions are concerned now, you're right. It's a year-round job. You have a lot of thought and work and time and effort and concentration that go into being the best. And so the tendency is, as you said, to say, just take care of it. I want to be a ball player. I don't want to worry about that. And that's just a dangerous thought. You just got to be careful with that. Obviously, you've signed a contract with someone, and they deserve your best. You have to train in the off season and give it all you can. But I think athletes have more time. As I look back, I had the time to get involved. You just got to do it. I wish I was more involved. That's what I wish, and learned more. And that's what I'm telling the guys now. You do have some time, so take advantage of it to get involved.
1: Let me go into another area that you talk about, and it goes along with the involvement. You say about athletes, they do unlawful things under the assumption that they're athletes and that they'll get away with it. Is that because we're pampering them, we're treating them from when they're very, very young as something special, and so therefore their value system and the fact that maybe they've made some mistakes along the way and not paid the price is why they think that they'll never pay the price for something that they do wrong?
0: I think you're right. You start to sense that you go, if you're an athlete in high school, there's attention paid to you. Things are different for you. Sometimes, things are different with teachers and grades, and I'd have to say it probably starts in high school and then it goes to college, and then it's just the way our society is. We like entertainers. We adulate them. We put athletes on pedestals, and it's a natural thing that you have to fight as an athlete to think that you are different than anybody else. You're not any different. However, it's reinforced by society, and sometimes guys do get away with stuff, and that's very discouraging because as a parent, when you see guys do things that I like to say, they say I didn't know, where I was, and I was mixed up on who I was with and what time it was and wrong place, wrong time, and I'm thinking, no, wait a minute, you can make that decision. You knew what time it was, you knew who you were with and what you were doing, and there's excuses made for some of the behavior, and it's just very discouraging. But I think our society has contributed to that, and I tell the athletes to, you're not any different than anybody else, and you've got to remember that. And I think the example you set is powerful, and it's a great opportunity to do some good as a professional athlete.
1: Dale Murphy is with us on Sports Byline, and again, the name of his book is The Scouting Report, Professional Athletics. Let me ask you a sensitive question, but one that, since you played with a lot of Hispanic athletes in baseball and black athletes as well, from a cultural standpoint, there are Hispanic athletes that come to this country and don't speak English. There are black athletes and white athletes, sure, but obviously from a socioeconomic standpoint, Dale, there might be athletes that come from a situation where they had a broken home, they didn't have a support system, they didn't have all the things that can prepare you a little bit better and support you a little bit better when you become a professional athlete. Now, that as a background, how much more difficult is it, do you think, to be a black minority athlete in any sport than it is to be a white minority athlete? And do the things that you say in this book, is this something that should be taken to heart maybe a little bit more if the athlete finds themselves coming from a difficult situation?
0: Well, I think the challenges that athletes face, whether it's the challenges financially that they may have or who's representing them or the challenges that they may have in their personal life with their family as a result of the pressures that come from professional sports just cross all the lines. They're really, these ideas would apply to wherever you're from, whatever your background is. The challenges are there for everybody involved in this kind of a profession.
1: Well, but again, I go back to what I said before. There are those that they have people to turn to, Dale, and they can find a support system, or they've been exposed to maybe some support system. And for an athlete who doesn't speak English and comes to this country, I would think the vulnerability to run into the problems that you try to address in that book would be a little bit greater.
0: Well, definitely. I understand what you're saying. I know some of the situations that the guys come from in Latin America, we talked to somebody, I think it was a ball player from, I think the Dominican, it could have been Puerto Rico, I'm not sure, but I think it was a Dominican, and he was telling us some of the tales of being taken advantage of that he had heard from from players, and some of the players finally decided that, you know, they said to themselves, you know, I'm not going to have an agent. I'm not going to have a financial planner, because if I'm going to lose it, I'm going to lose it myself. And, you know, that's just a really tough situation. I would think you would probably be accurate in saying it would be accurate to say that those who, you know, like say, don't speak English or understand exactly what's going on. Again, it could be anybody, but I would say that those that come from the countries where, you know, they're just happy to be here and have not thought about asking questions and what's going on with their money would be really vulnerable.
1: We only got 2 minutes left, but what do you want athletes who are listening to this and maybe pick up this book and read it to come away with?
0: Well, I would hope that they would come away with some extra knowledge that would help them, again, as they begin, understanding and making decisions on what they want their career to look like and what, you know, what they feel inside that they want to represent. I hope we've given some ideas as far as what to ask an agent before you hire one and how to handle some of your business affairs. And for the future, again, trying to come out on the other side with those relationships and with your life still intact and ready to not only have had achieved great success in your career, but in your second career as well. And also that you could look back on your career and say, you know, I did things as best I could in the right way, and I made a great contribution to the cities and communities I played in.
1: In about 30 seconds, I know you described the book by saying it's aimed at things I wish I had known when I became a pro player. I guess there was just no book out there to help anybody, is there?
0: Well, no, this is you know, it's kind of unique, and again, we've got some great comments from it, comments about it, and, you know, we're excited. Hopefully it'll be helpful and, you know, make an impact in some of these guys' lives.
1: Dale, I want to thank you very much. It's always nice to catch up with you. Give my best to Nancy and the kids. I know you got 8 children, 7 boys and 1 girl. Any baseball players in that group of boys?
0: Oh, yeah, we got a few.
1: You almost have your own team.
0: That's right.
1: Dale, take care, my friend. I'll talk to you soon.
0: Thanks, Ron. Good to be with you.
1: Right, Dale Murphy. And again, the name of the book, you may want to check it out. It's called The Scouting Report, I should say, Professional Athletics. He played 18 seasons in the majors, 14 and a half of those with Atlanta before finishing up with Philadelphia and Colorado. We'll take a break, come back on the other side, continue with more of you in Sports Byline.
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1: Nice to catch up with Jack Morris, the former Major League pitcher who pitched for 18 seasons, 14 of those in a Detroit uniform, and has the distinction of having won World Series with three different teams. Jack, 18 years doing anything is not easy. When you look back upon those 18 years, why were you able to get from beginning to end?
0: Well, I guess because it was the passion that I had, and, you know, it was my occupation both. And, you know, you do it because that's what you know and that's what you love.
1: You mentioned about passion, and I find that always very interesting. I've found that the players that are able to play for long periods of time, are successful and enjoy it, have that passion. Now, not everybody does for their job, and particularly for maybe playing professional sports. What were the seeds of that passion for you?
0: Well, I don't know. I guess as a little kid playing baseball, amateur baseball, I was probably a lot like a lot of people that, you know, when you're a little kid, you dream about playing in the big leagues. And I just was one of those people just never let the dream go, never let it fade away. And fortunately, I was able to attain it and live it.
1: When you look at playing baseball, was it something that you had to really work hard at, or did it come fairly easy to you?
0: Well, I think I was blessed with some talent and some abilities that a lot of kids weren't, but I still had to refine those abilities, and that was a lot of hard work. And, at the major league level, it's really a game more of who's mentally tougher than physically tougher, because most kids that get drafted have similar abilities. It's just the ones that get separated are the ones that are mentally stronger.
1: When did you start to develop as a pitcher? And what I mean by that is a lot of kids will come up and they can throw the ball hard, but they don't really learn to pitch. When did it all kind of come together for you?
0: Well, in college, really. I never pitched much when I was in high school or before that. In college, I was, you know, asked to be a pitcher, only a pitcher. I didn't play third or short anymore. I just pitched. And at that point, I realized that throwing strikes was what it was all about. And probably my first year in winter ball, they called it an instructional league after my first year in Double A. I kind of got it clicking, got on a roll, and then after that I was just a couple months and I was in the big leagues.
1: What type of instruction did you get in college? I mean, because that seems to be the breeding ground, obviously, for players and their development. But for you at that particular time, you went to BYU. Did you get the type of instruction that really helped you develop as a pitcher?
0: Oh, I think so. Our pitching coach was former Pittsburgh Pirate great Vernon Law.
1: Mm-hmm.
0: And he obviously knew a lot about pitching, especially, you know, throwing strikes, which I was a kind of a raw kid with a lot of strength, but I didn't have a great command of the strike zone. He emphasized throwing strikes and taught me, you know, some mental things to work with that. And, it's a process, I think. As you mature as a person, you mature as a player.
1: You know, Jack, as I take a look at today's young pitchers in baseball, and I think back about you and I think about Vern Law, because I was a kid that would spend summers in West Virginia and have occasion to go up to Pittsburgh and watch him, and other pitchers of that particular period of time, they seem to have a more command of the game. And I don't know what it was, but was it an understanding of the game? Is it the fact that they knew how to set up batters? What was it about the pitchers of that era?
0: Well, I think most of them spent more time in the minor leagues mm-hmm. than they do today. You know, kids expect to have it all in a short period of time, and it doesn't necessarily mean they're better. I mean, just because they're in the big leagues doesn't mean that they're, you know, they're able to spot a fastball, they're able to spot a breaking ball. You know, those are things that develop only with the best.
1: And at the college level, I don't know that they always get the type of training that leads them in that direction, do they?
16: Well, they don't always, no. I mean, there's several schools that are well-known schools that don't exactly have the best coaches or the best situation for kids to learn and progress. But I was fortunate. I played in a great conference, had great competition, and that competition actually helped me attain a new level that I'd never touched before.
1: Where did you play winter ball at?
16: Well, I played in Puerto Rico the 1 year that I played.
1: And I asked that question because in talking to Tommy Lasorda and other players, and Eric Burns and I were talking in the off season about playing down there in the Dominican Republic, and he says it's an education not only on the field but off the field. How did you find that experience?
16: Well, at the time, I absolutely loved it. I was playing with other Major League All-Stars. Back in those days, guys like Cheo Cruz, Jose Cruz's father, and Eddie Murray, and there were several guys that became great players in the big leagues that were playing winter ball down there. Dennis Martinez, on and on and on. It was more of a, more players were willing to do that back then than they are today.
1: Yeah, why don't you think more players are willing to do that? Is it because
16: the
1: season's...
16: Well, I think too many guys feel like they're going to get hurt.
1: Right.
16: There's so much emphasis now for pitchers especially on pitch counts and resting your arm and all that. And back then it was a way to work yourself into the kind of shape you needed to be in or get through a problem that you've had or, work on something. And a lot of players just like to play year-round.
1: I mentioned that you played 14 seasons with the Detroit Tigers. When somebody comes up in an organization, they learn the way the Tigers want them to do it. They learn the way the Dodgers want them to do it. If you come up in the Dodger organization, it's a lot different right now. What was that organization like, and what did you learn about the Detroit way?
16: Well, I think, I think the Tigers at the time were an organization that were kind of, when I got drafted, they were a poor ball club. They were a losing ball club, and they had a couple great years of drafts. Back then, the minor league system was strong. They had some great kids come through the organization, the Alan Trammells and Dan Petries and Tom Brookinses and Lance Parrishes and Lou Whitakers all came through the system together. And, we all kind of matured together and came to the big leagues together. So we had, spent some time in the minor leagues together before we actually matured at the big league level.
1: Jack, does it take it longer for teams today to assimilate the talent into their system because they're coming from different organizations at different particular times, you think, then?
16: I think there's more of that today than there was back then. You look at some of the successful smaller market teams like the Minnesota Twins, their strength is in their drafts, draft choices, and their minor league systems. And that's what makes them the contenders that they are year in and year out, because they just do it right. They're the prime example of how to do it right.
1: Jack, when you came up, did you pretty much know how to pitch? And I ask that as a preface to the next question, which is that when they sign a kid today, they give him a lot of money. Obviously, they're going to rush him to the majors a little bit or maybe through the system longer than keeping him at a lower level to develop his talents. And so I'm wondering that when you came up, were you pretty much far along the line as compared to maybe a young pitcher today?
16: I can't say as though I was. I think, again, I had raw ability, but I had to refine that ability. And I was fortunate or unfortunate, whatever the case may be, however you look at it, because of the situation in Detroit, I was the next guy in line to get called up because of injuries to guys like Mark Fidrich. And I was kind of thrown in the fire and had to learn at the big league level. I was continually learning, and it took me a long time, a lot of bad mistakes late in games to learn that you don't get beat late.
1: Yeah. Also, who was it that took you underneath their wing and kind of mentored you when you did come up? Because invariably somebody does.
16: Well, I had a catcher at the time, Milt May, who was just a veteran catcher who understood that I was a young kid with raw ability, and he kind of took me under his wing. We had a lot of guys that I had that helped me, of course, but I kind of look at Milt May as the guy that just sort of took special interest in me. And being a catcher, he had more influence on me than anybody else.
1: Jack Morris has joined us here on Sports Byline. Jack, catchers always, in my mind, don't get enough credit. What is it that a catcher can do to help a young pitcher more than anything else?
16: Well, for a young pitcher that doesn't know how to set up hitters, hasn't really experienced that at the big league level, they have that experience. So they just come to you and say, trust in me. You hit my glove. You throw the pitches that I call and hit my glove, and you'll get by. And, when it happens, you have more and more confidence in them.
1: Is it hard for a young pitcher to give up that control to a catcher, or is he smart if he does?
16: Well, it depends on the situation. You know, I've had other catchers that weren't as willing to think like a pitcher and think like, you know, a defensive player. A lot of catchers, you know, not a lot, but some of them would take whatever happened their last at bat to the plate behind the dish, and you know they have to forget that. Sometimes all they're doing is thinking about their own hitting.
1: Aside from Milt May, who were some of the other favorite catchers that you had?
16: Well, Lance Parrish was probably my favorite because I played with him the longest, and we kind of grew together as players. You know, he's just a great guy, and he helped me in a lot of ways. We also, you know, bucked heads for a while too, but that was part of our maturing as people. And of course, I had Mike Heath, who was a younger guy that just not the greatest hitter, but would work his tail off to do everything he could to help you defensively. So, you know, I had a couple good guys.
1: Jack, also, I would think that the greatest asset a catcher can have is that when a pitcher is struggling, he just knows how to push the right button on that young pitcher in order to get him to settle down and just throw the baseball.
16: Oh, yeah. They've got to know the psychological elements of every different pitcher, and they've got to know when they can push and when they have to back off.
1: You won world titles, as I indicated, with three different teams. Let's talk about the first one, and that was 84 with the Tigers. Take me through that season. Why were they able to win? I mean, I know they had the quick start that year, did they not?
16: We did. We started out 35-5,
1: right.
16: 15 straight road game wins, which was an American League record at the time. Just a team that was destined. You know, we had come very close the year before when Baltimore won, and we knew that we could handle Baltimore and knew that we belonged, you know, as a team with more respect than what we got. And I think 1984 was a year that we came to spring training on a mission, and it all started out so well that we just never let that dream go.
1: And also, when a team gets on a roll like that, does it really become contagious? I've heard pitchers talk to me that when things are going well on the pitching staff, that everybody tries to emulate what the last pitcher did to keep it going. Was it the same type of feeling on the Tigers that season?
16: Oh, there's no question about it. You know, this game I mentioned before is so mental. And, you know, winning breeds winning and losing breeds losing. And the more you win, the more you want to win, and the more you can win. The more you lose, the more you will lose. And the more negative thoughts you have, the more negative things will happen.
1: And as you guys rolled right through that season and into the World Series, I thought you went into that World Series with so much confidence that there was no way you were going to lose it.
16: No, we were... We knew that we were the better team, and, you know, it wouldn't have mattered who we played. I think we would have, you know, probably been able to compete with anybody.
1: Well, let's move on to 91 with Minnesota. Tom Kelly is a guy that I've talked to many times and think a lot of him. 89 they had won, I believe, and then they followed it up in 91. Talk to me about that series and the World Series itself.
16: Well, it was a very similar type team. You know, they had the nucleus with the Puckett's and the Herbecks and, you know, Gaetti's and Gagne's and guys like that over the years. But it was time for them to make some changes. Pitching-wise, they went out and got me. They got Chili Davis. They got Mike Pagliarillo. And, you know, Danny Gladden had just come over there a couple years before. So they kind of were building a team that gelled together. And, you know, quite honestly, for 1 year, it was the dream come true for me.
1: Moving on to Toronto, as you indicated, you won two World Series with the Blue Jays there. Were they identical or were they different as far as season-to-season, championship-to-championship?
16: Well, they were similar. Same basic group of guys. Dave Winfield was with us in 1992, and Paul Mahler was with us in 93. I personally wasn't really a part of the team in 93. I had to sit it out because I was injured. But 92 was a great year, and it was just wonderful to be able to bring a champion to Canada, the first championship team to Canada.
1: One of the guys that I think has never gotten his just due, and I think you probably will agree with this, was your manager, Cito Gaston. Why was that, and what was it that he did that most people did not see that helped those two teams win championships?
16: Well, Cito wasn't one of those in-your-face kind of guys. He wasn't a big talker. He was a quiet man that went about his business with respect. And, you know, I love Cito as a manager. I respect him even more today.
1: Jack, having grown up in the United States and playing baseball here, was it a little bit different for you to go up and play in Canada? And what were the Canadian fans like?
16: Well, I watched them grow as fans. I remember at the old stadium when the Blue Jays were first brought into baseball, you know, they would clap. They wouldn't yell. They wouldn't scream. They would clap like English gentlemen instead of, you know, yell and scream like Yankee fans. So it took them a while to understand that it was okay to vent their frustrations out on players.
1: And the dynamics of playing in that indoor stadium as compared to Minnesota, were they different?
16: They were different because they could open the roof and the wind could become a factor, where in Minnesota the dome was always the same. There was never a wind, and wind is truly the enemy of every pitcher. It can be cool out and windy and you can get stiff, and it can get hot and windy and you can still get stiff. So wind is really something that most pitchers don't like.
1: Jack, when you look back on 18 years and the success, the great success that you had, what is it that stays with Jack Morris the most about that career?
16: Well, just the great teammates I had, the great memories. It's the guys and the situations you were in that you remember the most. Everything else becomes a blur, I think.
1: Jack, I want to thank you very much. I enjoyed watching you during your career, and you were just outstanding, particularly in that seventh game with the Minnesota Twins when they won the World Championship in 91. I thank you for joining us on Sports Byline. You're welcome back here anytime. Please come back and join us.
16: Oh, I appreciate it. Thank you.
1: Jack Morris, the former Major League pitcher, 18 seasons, starting out and playing 14 of those 18 with the Detroit Tigers, but the Twins, also Toronto and Cleveland. We break and continue for more of you in Sports Byline.
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1: Dale Murphy and Jack Morris with us this hour on Sports Byline, and both of them played 18 years of Major League Baseball. 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I'm Ron Barr. 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

0: I'm Mike Sempervivi with the Sports Byline Broadcasting Network 2-Minute Warning. Friday night brings Game 2 of the NBA Finals between the New York Knicks and the San Antonio Spurs, which the Knicks lead 1-0 after their 10-point win on Wednesday night. Once again inside the Frostbank Center, this is not a must-win for San Antonio, but it's a must-win for San Antonio. That's not because the Spurs can't rally from being down 2-0, it's because the Knicks are just that hot right now. Last update, I talked about Jalen Brunson being a big-time player in a big-time city doing big-time things who only gets bigger when the lights get brighter. Well, they got brighter, and so did he. After having two scares with his leg in the first half and to begin the third quarter, Brunson added to his storybook postseason with a fantastic fourth quarter. 13 of his 30 points came in the fourth, and the Knicks closed the game on a 10-0 heater. And once again, the home arena of the home team sounded like the denizens of Madison Square Garden and moved in. Their 12th straight victory during this run, 11th by double digits, and 7th in a row on the road by 10 or more. And even though he's getting all the shine, Brunson isn't doing this alone. The entire Knicks lineup and bench was all the way up, as they have been for the past 12 games. Karl Anthony Towns could not have been better in Game 1. He excelled on both sides of the floor, garnering a double-double and, more importantly, limiting what Victor Wembanyama could do offensively. Josh Hart has been the heart of the Knicks during these playoffs. 15 rebounds, 6 assists, a block, and 4 steals in 27 minutes, with 2 of those steals coming in the fourth quarter and setting up Brunson field goals. Despite struggling early, OG Anunoby came alive offensively in the fourth quarter with his back-to-back three-pointers providing the proverbial boot on the Spurs' collective throats. And it didn't have to be that way. The Spurs had the lead several times, including double digits in the second half, but fumbled it away. Actually, they threw it away. The bane of my existence during these playoffs has been poor shooting, and more so, poor three-point shooting that was either ill-advised or rushed down the floor. And it got the Spurs when they were up 14 in the third quarter. And it's too bad, too, because rookie Dylan Harper once again put on a show, looking much more seasoned while taking on Jalen Brunson, much like he did SGA, with no fear and cold intentions. Harper's lack of playing time in the fourth quarter as head coach Mitch Johnson yielded to De'Aaron Fox needs to not happen again for the rest of the series, at least until the son of Ron cools off. San Antonio has won 74 games this year and just took down defending champions Oklahoma City in 7 games. Coming back from 2-0 was not impossible, but the way this version of the New York Knicks is playing, it's improbable. I'm Mike Sempervivi with the Sports Byline Broadcasting Network 2-Minute Warning.
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1: Rick Tittle knows his sports.
2: I hate that guy.
1: I love that guy. Oh my gosh, he's so fine. Rick Tittle brings home the bacon, fries it up in a pan, and then he eats it.
3: Ricky T in the hizzle for shizzle, biznatch.

0: Thank you for that, and welcome back to the show. I watched that Steph Curry video about Li Ning, and he was like, Li Ning is the man, and I thought, oh, wait, it's a dude? He was named the Prince of Gymnastics. He won 6 medals at the 84 LA Games, 3 golds. I don't remember him. I was in college. But I didn't know that was China's first Olympic Games since the 1940s. So there must have been some Cold War bad blood going on there. The Soviets were playing in all those Olympics. Apparently China wanted to stay insular. But anyway, after the Olympics, he came home and he founded the Li Ning Clothing Company. And it has expanded worldwide. They do have an office in Portland, not too far from Nike, I would imagine. And he's worth $5 billion. He's in the International Gymnastics Hall of Fame. He has a statue in Montreux. Montreux is in Switzerland. He has been involved in philanthropy. He has gymnastics schools all over the place. So he's got to be one of the most famous Chinese people outside of Yao Ming, at least for athletes. He's a couple years older than me. Like I said, I don't remember Li Ning. I wasn't paying too much attention to men's gymnastics. I'm sure he made headlines at the time, but it's named after him. Kind of like Adi Dassler. Adolf Dassler has Adidas, as they say in England. You wearing Adidas? I go, in America, we say Adidas. And they go, you say what now? And we say Adidas. Blah! But anyway, Li Ning is going to be giving Steph Curry $400 million for the next 10 years. And you know what? He's going to make more money than that. Otherwise, he wouldn't be paying Steph that. This isn't one of his philanthropical ventures. He's paying Steph that because he's going to get more than that. So Li Ning is not only a guy, he is a very impressive guy. All right, 1-800-878-PLAY. We'll come on back with JT Mesdaw on the other side.
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5: Hour two of Titillating Sports. 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Rick Tittle is back. 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I can't believe how awesome he is. 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Rick Tittle is back. 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I can't believe how awesome he is. More sports talk, yes. 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
0: All right, thank you for that, and welcome back to the show. Rick Tittle with you coast to coast and around the world on the American Forces Radio Network. It's our pleasure to welcome back to the show author and adventurer J.T. Mesdaw, and he's here to talk about his new book, No Bad Days, Turning Your Biggest Challenges into Your Greatest Opportunities. J.T., welcome back to the show, and I know a lot of times people write books like this, and they always seem to have it quite easy, and I think it probably has more validity coming from you because you have faced some challenges as well. So tell us how you got through some of those and then sort of the genesis of this book, please.
7: Yes. Well, thank you so much for having me on, and I'm excited to share a little bit of my story and about No Bad Days. You know, No Bad Days comes from a time where the title comes from a time when I was in the hospital. I'd spent over 200 and some days in the hospital as a youngster born with something called Vactorelle syndrome, which is a birth defect that affects your GI system. So from top of your esophagus all the way down was compromised for me. And I had about 16 major surgeries before I was 16 years old. And that's when I really

0: I found a love for the outdoors and a passion for adventure. And I fortunately was able to show the naysayers in my life that I was able to overcome and do the things that I was told I'd never be able to do.
1: Of all the things that you have accomplished, I want to ask you about Mount Kilimanjaro, because what was there one thing that was the hardest part, like the elevation, the thin air, the critters, the heat, or was it kind of a combination of everything? What was maybe the biggest challenge of that feat?
0: Yes. So just backing up a little bit with my love for adventure, there was a mentor of mine in my life who introduced me to a lot of outdoor sports. And when I was in college, he said, "JT, when you graduate here, what is something that you want to do that you thought you'd never be able to do?" And I said, "I want to climb Mount Kilimanjaro." And so we set out for training for several months, and I spent some time in Colorado, spending the nights at 14,000 feet on the top of what they call 14ers. And from there, heading to the mountain. And upon getting there, we had set goals, and one of our goals was to accomplish this in 4 days as opposed to the average 6 to 7 day pace. And with that, it was pushing us. But with my medical stuff and my medical treatment I do every day, we knew it was something that I had to do to get on and off the mountain as quick as possible. And we like setting goals. But we pushed on, and as we made it to different parts of the mountain and would spend the night, quickly came to find that my bowel management program that I do every day and I talk about in No Bad Days, you know, was something that got compromised. And unfortunately, I think that I got very ill from doing my medical treatment and with unpurified water at one point, which really affected me. And so the biggest challenge was getting sick on the mountain on our fourth day, summit day, and the elevation is what started to really crush me. And from being so dehydrated from my treatment, the altitude sickness quickly came upon me. And I had a red backpack, and that red backpack has quite a story with it, too, as we got to the higher parts of the mountain, too. So it was an amazing experience altogether.
1: You know, just on a personal note, speaking of those 14ers, I was near Pikes Peak in Colorado Springs, one of those, and they had a thing called the Manitou Incline, and I think that was at 9,000 feet. And it was this old funicular, and I remember about halfway up, I realized I should have bought one of those cans that feel like nothing's in it with oxygen in them. I mean, that was hard enough. So I just was thinking, like, what about the mental aspect? Were you ever, like, out of body in one of those things?
0: You know, I think that the mental side, I feel, you know, it was just a determination of pushing on, and I think a lot of my drive and stuff came from the fact that I was told that I would never be away from a bathroom for more than, you know, 24 hours in my life, and certain things would be unobtainable. But the biggest thing for me was the good Lord just has been a big part of my life, and I feel that he put people in my tribe to help carry me up that mountain. And for example, literally carrying me up the mountain, not me physically, but my red backpack, that point that I got so sick, the guides said to me, "Let me take your red backpack, JT." And I said, "You know, I came here with everything in this backpack, and I want to finish it with this backpack." And they continued to ask me as the morning went on, and I eventually gave up the red backpack. And I think that the biggest life lesson there is, you know, we can persevere and push on, but we also need our tribe of people around us, those who are going to support us in the hard times and in the great times. And so the mental side was definitely a struggle, but in the sense of something that just always has motivated me is being in a challenging spot. How far can you push your body and your mind especially?
1: Last question for you, because I know you have your own foundation. You've raised over $1 million to help children. And I could just imagine these

0: kids at very impressionable age being told, yeah, you're not going to play any high school sports. You'll be lucky if somebody invites you to the prom. I mean, you get all these things that just weigh so heavily, and you can't see the future. And if you knew then how you were going to end up, you would have been fine, but you don't know that. So how does your foundation help kids, especially with, as you said, the literacy part of it?
1: Yeah. So we help out in the two areas, medical supplies and a few other medical things that we work with Vectoral syndrome, and then on the education space, the dyslexia for me, I found a program called the Tatum Reading Program, and that program took me from a non-reader to an author, and so it's been an amazing program. And so what we do is we get teachers trained in that program and to go out and tutor kids, and it's truly an amazing reading program that took me from, like I said, a non-reader to being able to read and write, and eventually doing something I never thought I'd do, write a book.
0: Great stuff. That book is called No Bad Days, Turning Your Biggest Challenges into Your Greatest Opportunities. From our guest, J.T. Mesdagh, M-E-S-T-D-A-G-H. J.T., thanks for coming on the show again. Congrats on the book, and let's catch up on the next one.
1: Sounds great. Thank you so much.
0: All right. Good stuff. We got open lines, so come on in at 1-800-878-7529.

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1: 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Get in and get heard. So whenever the NBA finals happen, there's a state of the state with the commissioner, Adam Silver. He comes out and you ask him lots of questions. I remember being at the Coliseum before game one of an NBA finals and people are saying, what do you think about Joe Lacob moving the team to San Francisco? And Adam Silver said, I have every faith in Joe. He goes, look where we are right now. We're in the A's batting cage, which is basically to say, like, what are we doing here? And I was kind of mad, but I was kind of like, eh, he has a point. I mean, there's nothing wrong with the A's batting cage because we all fit. It just didn't have crystal chandeliers. But anyway, so he was at game one, was the commish, and he talked about a lot of stuff. But the thing that I was most interested in was that he anticipates next year launching NBA Europe with 16 teams with a what's called limited promotion system. Does that mean that there's relegation? Yes. He said, we are very much on schedule. It is our hope and anticipation that that league will launch in the 2027-28 season in Europe. We are on track. Final bids from franchises are due at the end of the month in June. As has been reported, we've seen record interest and we're very excited about the ongoing opportunity and working closely with FIBA, our federation, end quote. So Silver said that the NBA will presumably be in position to award franchises this fall. And so when he was asked how the league would be structured, he laid out this vision of 16 teams, some which are already in existence and some which would be newly created, and then a permanent and use some sort of promotion relegation system. So permanent. So that means, like, right now there's no Paris team. Right now there's no London team. There is a Madrid team. There is a Barcelona team. Now, there are teams, but they're not, like, big-ass teams. There are big teams in Italy and in the Balkans. But the fact that there would be permanent teams, in other words, the Paris and London team that will be created, London United. You know, United means you get all the teams in a town and you all come together, which is funny because Manchester United is not United. There's also Manchester City. Newcastle United, Leeds United, those teams are United. Anyway, I digress. So that is an interesting concept that the big teams don't have to worry about it, but that maybe the minnows do. Silver said, what we're planning to launch with essentially is a 16-team league, 12 permanent franchises, and the ability, frankly, for any club in Europe to play in those remaining slots, a modified open league or a modified closed league, depending on how you want to look at it. That's the structure that we're talking to these potential franchises about. Some are existing franchises that play in Europe, and then there's groups that are coming together that want to launch teams in cities that don't have top-level basketball right now. In terms of EuroLeague, negotiations are ongoing with them. It's our hope that we can find a way to integrate these operations with the EuroLeague, but we will move forward either way. So 12 teams permanent, 4 that can come in and out. And, you know, what does this do to EuroBasket or EuroLeague? So it was reported that Rome is in, Milan is in, London is in, Paris is in, also Manchester, Lyon in France. Lyon, to me, I'm not a big fan. That's where the Elf refinery is. The whole place smells like gasoline. Barcelona, and then Munich and Berlin, and then Athens, and Istanbul. Istanbul. The Dardanelles, the Bosphorus, Constantinople, Byzantium. So somebody brought up the question, what about Luka Doncic, who bought Vanoli Cremona? Cremona is a city in Italy, so he bought a basketball team in Italy. And and then they said, Doncic said that he's moving the Cremona team to Rome. I'm sure they're happy about that in Cremona. Silver said, in terms of whether it's Luka Doncic or other players owning teams, that has not been resolved yet. That's an issue we have to work through with our players association. I'll just add, I think part of the determination will be what the basketball relationship will be. These teams, call it NBA Europe and the NBA. That obviously could complicate things if current NBA players were owners. So those are some of the factors we'll be looking at. Now, as I've mentioned many times, and for a short time I coached football to the Metropolitan Police Department, the Bobbies. And that was actually a lot of fun. But while I was coaching, one of the PCs, police constables, or coppers, Malcolm Wood, I was staying in Harpenden, which is in Hertfordshire, and not too far from Hemel Hempstead. And he said, you know, my son is 14, and he has a basketball team. And they play Achu in Hemel. And could I come by and just help out the coach for a couple nights? Maybe just for a few weeks. And I was like, he's like, I'll give you a ride. It's like Tuesdays and Thursdays, whatever. I'm like, okay. So I did about five practice sessions, and I told them, I go, look, I know football really well. Okay. I played it in college. I played offense in high school. I played defense, and I've watched it my whole life. I'm not Bill Walsh, but I know football pretty well. I said, basketball, I only played high school basketball. So I'm not exactly John Wooden here. And he said, the fact that you grew up watching the NBA in America and that you played high school basketball, you know way more than any of us. Fair enough. Kind of like soccer coaches in America. Don't touch the ball with your hands and we'll give you orange slices at halftime, okay? On three, ready, break. What? But anyway, I remember seeing a lot of kids wearing Jordan stuff, and I think that was when he had gone to Washington. So they had, I think he was number 45 on the Wiz, and so. But they were all fascinated, these kids with the NBA. And then it made me realize that basketball is a much more, you know, accessible sport. This is why it grew so much in our inner cities and urban areas. It's much harder to get a baseball field or a soccer pitch or a football field. It's very easy just to play some hoop somewhere, half court. And so did any of them stick out? No. We did have, remember, Michael Olowokandi, who signed the wall here at Byline, and it looked like he got on a ladder, but he didn't because he was like 7 feet tall. And he has the famous story about growing up in England, and then someone said, why don't you try playing basketball in America? Maybe you can get a scholarship. And he's like, well, I guess I can go walk on somewhere. And they go, where do you want to walk on? And he literally never heard of Duke or North Carolina or Wake Forest or whatever. He never heard of Michigan. He just opened up this book that he had that had a listing of America's colleges. And he thought, I'd like to go to California. I mean, who doesn't? I remember meeting these Swedish girls in Germany, and they go, where are you from? We said, California. And they said, dreamland. I went, what? They go, California is dreamland. I was like, oh, that's nice. But he saw University of the Pacific, and he's like, oh, can you imagine the beaches? So he called them and said, can I walk on? He ended up being the number one overall pick. I think the Clippers picked him, actually. Didn't have a great NBA career. But after that, there weren't too many Michael Olowokandis that have come from England. It's just not a basketball country. So I wonder who. I think they would support London and Manchester. They would. But these are some tricky things you got to know about. It's sort of like red and blue. You got to know what that means in South Central. You got to know what that means in Liverpool. It's Everton, Liverpool. You got to know what that means in Manchester. It's City and United. So I would think they would not be red or blue. That would be a bad idea. They should pick green. They should pick yellow. Purple. White, whatever. Don't pick. These are the things that they're going to need locals to say. Yeah, if you pick blue, no one will support them that's a Man United fan. And they'd be like, why is that? And they go, because that's just the way it is. All right, let's take a break. We'll come on back with Carmine on the other side.

0: 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We will stand here, this moment, together. And we will start today. Don't ever forget how great it is to be American. 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

0: be getting your granny panties all in a bunch. We got Rick Tittle up in here.
1: All right. Thank you for that. Welcome back to the show. Rick Tittle with you coast to coast around the world on American Forces. Twitch.tv, YouTube TV as well. And it's great to bring in our friend from Pro Wagering, Carmine Marino. We'll talk about the Belmont Stakes in just a second. But Carmine is a lifelong Knicks fan. And after that tremendous comeback last night, Carmine and winning 12 playoff games in a row and the most ever on the road by double digits consecutively, I sort of feel nervous now because if the Knicks lose, it won't be because of Wemby. It'll be viewed as a choke. But either way, Manhattan is getting burned down, isn't it?
2: Listen, I wanted to split the first two games. Game one was the one I wanted. Regardless of what happens in game two, we get to the Garden. The Garden's going to be on fire. These people are going to be going crazy. San Antonio will know what's hitting them. This is going to be interesting. I think the Knicks can go up 3-1 and win it in six. I really do, and I'm excited. I told you this was the matchup I wanted all along.
1: Well, Wemby looked kind of gassed. Now, we did have that game against OKC where the Spurs looked done, and they turned it around and kind of surprised us that they weren't done. But I just wonder, like, what would be, and I don't want to get ahead of myself, but what would be the response in New York if they win versus they lose?
2: Say that again. Now, who wins versus they lose?
1: I'm just saying, if the Knicks win, what happens on the streets? And if they lose, what happens? I mean, either way, are there riots?
2: No, there'll be no riots if they lose. They'll get the love, they'll feel all the love, but if they win a title, New York City will explode. It'll be like nothing we've seen in decades. This is the 69 New York Mets all over again. This is what this is. I mean, this is exactly what this is. This is the impossible dream about to become possible.
1: Except that the Mets didn't have 100 years of fanship behind them. They were the new kids, so this is even bigger, right?
2: But you got to remember, 53 years,
1: Yeah. They
2: have been insignificant, 53 years. And out of the clear blue, this team is turning around, and now all of a sudden, they're back in action. And let me just say this. If they don't win it this year, it may be another 25 years before they get there again, because I honestly believe San Antonio is about to make a major run. I mean, this reminds me, very, very reminiscent of the Edmonton Oilers when they lost to the Islanders.
1: Yeah.
2: And when they walked by the locker room, they realized, now this is how we win. And they turned around and came back, and then the Edmonton Oilers put together back-to-back dynasties. First you had the Islanders, then you had the Oilers. I think this is very indicative of that, what happened then. This is an amazing run. I mean, if you asked me at the beginning of the season what I would think, or mid-season, I would have said no way. What the Knicks have done in the last 12 games has been absolutely mind-boggling. Mind-boggling! 12 straight? No way. And like I told you, they played the Sisters of the Poor in East. But last night, down 12, 14 points, and they did it again on the road? This is unbelievable.
1: How about KAT stepped up last night?
2: Towns is the key to the series. If he plays, they win. Because he's hard to cover. The guy can block shots, he rebounds, he can pass, he can score. I mean, if he can stay in the 20-15 and get like six assists a game, he's going to be, the Knicks could be unstoppable. I mean, and the other thing is, remember what I said last week, the matchups favor the Knicks. See, when they played against OKC, they played with four guards. The Knicks didn't match up as well against OKC. They match up well in this series. So this is why I think the Knicks have a legitimate chance to actually bring home the title. It's too soon to call, but last night I was outside. I'm here in Hawaii. I'm at the pool going to Zirko.
1: By the way, I always sound elderly when I tell people all 4 years I was in high school, the Islanders won the Stanley Cup, and they're like, the Islanders? Like, what?
2: Yes.
1: Like, yeah, they used to be good.
2: It was the greatest run of my sports life.
1: All right, let's talk about the Belmont Stakes back at Saratoga for a third straight year. It's going to be going to the fancy new Belmont in 2027. Now we get Golden Tempo back. Sheree DeVoe held the Derby winner out of the Preakness. How much chance do you – now, and we know that horse got a little lucky and Dan and Bourbon broke a kneecap and horses got bunched up on the rail. What do you think Golden Tempo will finish in the money?
2: No.
1: Wow.
2: Maybe third with luck. Here's the here's why. This is a particular. This race has got nine horses. Commandment will be in a much better position and will run a much better race. Picks up Johnny V. That's going to be interesting. You have Renegade and you got Chief Wallaby. Those three horses, I think, are their primary horses to beat. And I don't think he's better than any one of those three. Then you throw in a horse like a Growth Equity, okay, or Emerging Market. I think that rounds out your superfecta. I think they're the top four horses in the race. That's my opinion. I don't think Golden Tempo is going to be in that caliber. Now, he could turn around and surprise a lot of people because it's only a mile and a quarter, not a mile and a half. But I don't think he's going to be able to close. I don't think the front end is going to die like it did in the Derby.
1: Well, it's interesting, too. I thought, well, maybe Napoleon Solo can go back-to-back after winning the Preakness. Nope, that horse has been held out, too. Why?
2: Well, Napoleon Solo just got sold. How about that one?
1: Well, can't you still race him, though?
2: Oh, it could, but I think they're giving him a break. And, you know, the truth be told is Napoleon Solo just won a race, in my opinion, that was a very weak, just like the Derby, was a very weak race. They had every reason to close on the horse, but they couldn't. And I have to tell you, that's what surprised the hell out of me. In the first race in the Derby, they died in the front end, and he went out to the lead, and he didn't close with any kind of authority. The horses that finished second and third had every excuse to beat him, and they couldn't do it. So in this particular race, though, that's not the way this race shapes up. This race totally shapes up as an interesting race where I believe the horses that are going to be near the front, that's why I give a horse like Growth Equity a legitimate chance to be in this race, because he's got so what we'd call tactical speed. You got Power Shift that will probably go out to the lead. There's not a whole lot of speed in this race, okay? The five, Otinho, another brown horse, will probably go out a little bit and set a pace. So they're going to set this up pretty good, and that's where I mean, Growth Equity being a good striking spot. Commandment will be probably fifth or sixth, which will be great. I don't know if you're going to get that last quarter where Golden Temple goes, oh, look at this, they're going to drop dead, I'm going to blow by them. Oh, no, I don't think that's going to happen in this race. This is a different race than the Derby. It's not 20 horses. That's another key. This is nine horses. So things change. And Chief Wallaby tends to have decent tactical speed. So if Chief Wallaby breaks decent like he did in the third or fourth, he's going to be sitting perfect. The only pure closer in this race, generally speaking, has been Renegade.
1: Too many hedge fund guys owning horses, naming them Growth Equity and Emerging Market. Those are terrible names. But,
2: well, you know, the Clarovich Stable, I can't think of his name now, but he's like one of the biggest hedge fund guys out there, and he's probably the smartest investor because you don't see him spending $4 or $5 million on a racehorse. He stays between $300,000 and $600,000, and he uses Chad Brown as a trainer. And the son of a gun, his return on investment is uncanny. Like, he owns Emerging Markets, $185,000 investment. He's earned $618,000 in three starts.
1: We just had a hedge.
2: Call me crazy, but that's a hell of an investment.
1: We just had a hedge fund guy spend $200 million of his own money trying to run for governor of California, and the whole state said, no thanks. He just threw that money down the toilet. All right, let's move on. I saw an interesting prop, and it is to bet on will a Pletcher horse win the race, because you get Renegade, but you also get, as you mentioned, Power Shift. What do you think of that prop?
2: You know, depending on the odds, it's not a bad bet. I think Renegade is really in a good spot here to win this race. I mean, I thought he was a better horse in the Derby, considering the circumstances. He had the one position, got banged around like a dog, and still finished. And, you know, Golden Temple caught him at the end. But I just think Renegade may be the better of – he's got a legitimate chance. Commandment maybe is the only one that really beats him. But I think that's my play right there. I think Renegade Commandment is my actual key exacta.
1: Well, you know, I was looking at Renegade, and he got bunched up, as you know, on the inside rail. And he nearly became one of the first horses to break out and win at the end. And so, you know, now in the fourth position, as you said, not 20 horses, nine. If you were a, you know, horses for courses, obviously, as you always say, but if you were a jockey, what place in the starters block, what number would you want?
2: I think the four is as good as it gets for him. Because when he breaks, He doesn't have to get, he's not going to get banged against the rail. He, I mean, there's obviously that can be banging around when the race breaks, but he's going to be in a good spot for IRAD to put him in a good position where he can just make his move and lay low. Now, if Golden Temple breaks dead last in this race, and basically right now, the way they're running at Belmont, the front end, I mean, Saratoga, the front end is really holding up well. Again, Renegade's going to have to be within five lengths at the top of the stretch to have a legitimate chance. I don't see Golden Temple in that position. Again, I don't think the front end of this race is going to back up and say, we're done. Nobody's going to spit the bid in this race. This is going to be a great race. I think Renegade and Commandment and Chief Wallaby will round out the trifecta with Emerging Markets. I think that's super with Chad Brown's horse. Any one of those four horses have a legitimate chance, depending on the trip, to pull off the win. And I don't think it would be an upset any shape, matter, or form. I would be surprised. If Golden Temple won, I would call that definitely an upset again.
1: Last question for you, and these are the things I wonder. Like Otino, the Chad Brown horse raced at Keeneland in the Bluegrass Stakes and then got into the Derby, said no thanks, and they go, okay, we'll see you at the Preakness. No thanks. We want to take 2 months off. We'll see you at Belmont. And now it's coming in at a 20-1. I don't know. What do you think of that decision?
2: Well, I mean, Brown knows what he's doing, and that's the key. But I think Otino is going to be pushing the pace a little bit for Brown to set up the race. That's just the way I look at the race, and that's why I believe what we're seeing here is exactly that. I think that's where you're going to be like, oh my God, this is going to be great, and that's why Brown's got three horses in the race. I don't think Otino is the horse that he believes is going to be the stud of this race for him. I think he's got other horses in mind, and Brown is notorious for putting multiple horses in stake races and popping with two of them getting checks. And Otino, I mean, he literally could take three of the five positions. So I mean, that's not beyond Chad Brown's purview. He does it all the time. So and this is a guy to know, and he knows Saratoga better than any. He wins the meet every year, so he's as good as it gets.
1: And Vitruvian Man will run as if it was a man, right?
2: He's going to run more like he's still a yearling.
1: All right, good stuff.
2: No shot.
1: Did we lose Carmine?
2: Of course, he's got run over. Oh,
1: sorry, we just lost you, Carmine. Enjoy Hawaii. I'm jealous, man. Thanks for your time, buddy.
2: Take care.
1: All right, from Pro Wagering, Carmine Marino, cutting in and out there from the islands. Come on back.

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0: cares about anything else when you've got Rick Tittle on the radio?
1: All right. Thank you for that. The Oakland Ballers are in Kalispell, where they got spanked a couple times. I think they're 6-8, the Ballers are. But anyway, their GM and broadcaster, Tyler Peterson, you think about all the things, the hats you have to wear in the minor leagues. You know, there's no traveling secretary. You have to make sure that there's a hotel and a gym and a spread for every game up in almost Canada. But I was just looking at the transaction page that Tyler did right before they left for Upper Montana. Traded right-handed pitcher Nick Bautista, the Long Beach coach, in exchange for player to be named later. Signed right-handed pitcher Michael Riley. Reinstated right-handed pitcher Jake Turk from the ineligible list. Traded infielder Justin Trimble to the Idaho Falls Chuckers in exchange for player to be named later. Placed right-handed pitcher Charlie Hurley on injured list 10 days. Signed right-handed pitcher Matt Lozavoy. Acquired right-hander pitcher Michael Riley from Tri-City Rivercats in exchange for a player to be named later. Placed right-handed pitcher Matthew Maloney on injured list 10 days. Signed left-handed pitcher Joel Tornero. So if you think you're an indie ball team and you're just selling cotton candy, I mean, he's basically doing like six jobs. But therein is the manic sleepless nights of running an indie ball team. But last year they won 73 games, which was an all-time record in the Pioneer League game league, and they won the championship as well. But anyway, you want to get involved in a front office operation? There you go right there. All right, we got another hour to go. Come on back on Sports Byline.

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1: 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Great to be back with you for another week, another full week of excitement, changing positions in a couple of divisions, some teams that are staying hot, just keep rolling, and you know what, we're in June, so you know what? Some trade speculation, thoughts, and kicking tires, and stuff that Noel and I are going to talk about tonight, even in the standings and that. I think most of us know what the standings are, so we may give our opinions and thoughts on maybe definitely the teams that are still in contention, which is a lot still, but maybe players that we think could really they may target come the trade deadline if they're available and stuff like that. So obviously before we get going with tonight's show, can't thank you enough for being a part of the nation. If you're new to the nation, welcome aboard. Glad to have you. Excited to have you. Being a dirtbag is all about getting up, getting after it, and getting dirty, as the nation knows. And so to all our servicemen and women, speaking about that, you know what? Thank you, thank you, thank you, as we always say, for doing what you do each and every day. So all of myself and the rest of Dirtbags, we can do what we do, and that's love baseball as a player, a parent, a fan, a coach, at the MLB level, to the amateur level, to the college, everywhere, all facets of the game. What you do each and every day, thank you is never enough, as we always say. So that's the bottom line. One other thing, obviously, if you need to get in touch with Nolan and myself to help navigate your baseball journey, you can reach out to us on Facebook or Instagram at Dirtbag Baseball Nation. I'm going to go one step farther even. If you need to get in touch with me, reach out to me at Kirk McNabb on Facebook. You know what? It doesn't really matter. That's what we do. We help each other. We support each other. Even though I'm in Germany coaching again for another season, I'm always available through the daytime here. You got to guarantee that we'll get back in touch with you, because helping understand this game is what we love to do, and it's a big part of it. We truly believe in it. We believe in the mental side, getting the mind right, and you get this game right. And if you don't get the mind right, this game can be a daunting task to navigate. So settle in, dirtbags. Get your favorite drink, however you like to listen to us, wherever you like to listen to us, because we're going to be right back here after the break to get up, get after it, and get dirty.
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1: Welcome back, Dirtbags. Nolan, lots to talk about. What area you going to go? Where do you want to start?
17: Nice to see Jose Canseco return to the MLB, apparently. Obviously, last night's game, for those that didn't see, Colorado Rockies playing the Los Angeles Angels. Joe Adele goes from having arguably the greatest defensive game, I guess, if you want to call it, earlier in the season, where he robbed three home runs, to all of a sudden last night, one clicks off the edge of his glove, off the head, right over the fence for a home run. So, did not expect to, honestly, didn't expect to ever see that again. But once again, we have a Angels highlight worthy of making television for some player not named Mike Trout.
1: Yeah, that's a good way of putting it. Greatest robbery of all time, probably home run robbery and stuff to that. Yeah, that's tough. That's tough. Like those things, the three home run robbery will be forgotten. That will never be forgotten. That's what's disappointing about that. It'll be remembered if somebody remembers it, but you know what I mean? It'll be more forgotten, his three home run robbery, than the giving up a home run like that. I mean, how long ago was it that Canseco did that? And it was like it was yesterday as soon as you talk about it. You never forget it.
17: Yeah. I mean, craziness, but that's unfortunately the way that the Angels season is going right now, is stuff like that is happening. So I'm not going to dive in too deep on that one. Going to jump over to the next little bit of news. Obviously, rumors are starting to fly. We're at that time of year. We're start of June now. Tarik Skubal. I'm sure that you probably want to talk a little bit more about this, but I figured this is a perfect time to jump on it in the first segment. Tarik Skubal, obviously, the rumors around the industry are basically he's going to get traded in some capacity if the Tigers obviously don't continue to win games. They're already trying to throw out some suitors and everything like that. I saw the Milwaukee Brewers. Honestly, I wouldn't hate that. I mean, don't get me wrong, it would be a little bit strange, all things considering. Like, you trade Freddie Peralta away in his last year, knowing that you're probably not going to be able to re-sign him. I'm not sitting there denying that the Milwaukee Brewers are going to make a move like this. Obviously, in the past, they've thrown caution to the wind, and they have made moves like this, a la CeCe Sabathia back in 2000.

0: the Atlanta Braves are the only two teams ahead of them. And I wouldn't be surprised if the Brewers at least made a competitive offer. Like, they got enough horses that they could throughout the system make an offer. Whether anything comes to fruition or not, obviously, is TBD. But, I mean, when a guy like Tarik Skubal, obviously, with the Tigers' current record. Now, that being said, the Tigers just swept the Tampa Bay Rays after today's 7-2 win. But, I mean, what do you think, Kirk?
1: No, there's no question. Don't forget, 2 years ago, there's no way the Detroit Tigers can be the Angels with Shohei Ohtani situation and walk away with a draft pick, right? Like, yes, they just went into the trop and swept the leaders in the race, but I do not care. When you look at the potential that's out there, you're talking about the Milwaukee Brewers. The Milwaukee Brewers have to be in on this deal. Why do they have to be in on this deal? Because you know 100% that the Los Angeles Dodgers are going to be in.
0: No, exactly.
1: And that drives the bus for the Detroit Tigers. They just need the Los Angeles Dodgers to be in. Do not have to necessarily trade with the Dodgers to be in, because now Arizona ups the ante. Arizona's going to be in on him. They've proven it. They've done, from Curt Schilling back in the day to Corbin Burns. You know, they're in on those types of guys. You hit Milwaukee. I'm not betting against the team that Detroit just beat, the Rays. The Rays are right there, too. They're not afraid to go for at least put proposals together, and they've got a deep farm system for school. There's a lot of teams. I'm not saying the Atlanta Braves can pull something off for them, but I look at the Rays, the Diamondbacks, the Brewers, as you said, and definitely the Dodgers being there for sure. Toronto's going to be in on him. New York would be in on him. It's just what do packages look like for you if you're going through those guys? No, you know, Jesus made for the Brewers. I don't think the Brewers include him for Tarik Skubal. What is he? He's the number one prospect in baseball right now.
0: Yeah.
1: You know, that's a straight one for one. Sorry, but that's a one for one.
0: Yeah, like you said, I don't know if that's one that I'm doing if I'm Milwaukee, but if I'm Detroit, no. You're right, though. That's probably going to be where the starting point is. Now, that being said, I mean, it's not like, yes, Milwaukee obviously would like to keep a hold of the number one prospect in baseball in Maeda, or Made. I really don't know if they even need him, tell you the gosh honest truth.
1: They maybe don't, but I think he's one of the guys that's too much, right?
0: No, I don't disagree. Like, yeah, when you're hearing about it and everything like that.
1: I think they can put a good enough offer to be as valuable as any other team without having to have Made in it. I don't know who the Dodgers keep off. I think with them wanting the three-peat so bad, I don't know if they keep anybody off. I've even heard, you know, San Diego, you know, to the point of Salas.
0: Yeah.
1: And I know he's finally starting to get better, Salas, but I don't look at Salas as a Benito Santiago, a Pudge Rodriguez, a Yadi Molina. No disrespect.
0: A William Contreras?
1: Yeah, maybe a Contreras, and that's not good enough for me.
0: No, that's kind of my point. Like, I don't even see him as an upgrade over Contreras. And Contreras this year, I mean, you're looking at the numbers. Like, he's doing a great job behind the plate. Obviously, he's got the best caught stealing percentage right now, as far as I know, still in baseball. Pitching staff obviously loves him, has tons of confidence in him. Yes, I think he's 2 years away from free agency, if I'm not mistaken. But same time, I don't think I'm taking an Ethan Salas back in a deal like that. Obviously, they've already traded DeVries over to Sacramento in the Mason Miller trade there last year. So, San Diego, theoretically, you are right. They should be in on him just based on recent moves that they've made. But at the same time, I can't see them being legit. Like you said, yeah, I realistically see the Dodgers obviously being in on him, as they should be. But at the same time, like we always said, if I'm the other owners in baseball, and yes, obviously they're proposing the salary cap and whatnot, but if I'm the Tigers, I'm just sitting there saying, to heck with you guys. You guys.

0: stick with your minor league guys. Like, unless you're getting a Dalton rushing, and even that, it's not like Detroit needs a catcher. So,
1: no, Dengler's doing great.
0: Yeah, like, that's it. I mean, he was rookie of the year guy last year, like, posted great numbers, still posting good numbers again this year. Like, I'm not really in a hurry. I'm looking for probably a center fielder and some pitching help.
1: Yeah, I mean, the greatest thing about the Dodgers being in on it is, I think for a pitcher of Scooble's stature, Detroit can actually use the Los Angeles card, the Dodgers card, to up the ante with the other teams. That's what I mean. I don't think you go out and trade with the Dodgers. I think those other teams that we're talking about have as good a quality overall as the Dodgers. So I think you can get more from them. I think you can get some MLB players with high-end prospects. And obviously the Dodgers would do that themselves. Honestly, I don't like their MLB players that they could trade for them.
0: Honestly, a team that makes too much sense to me would be the Seattle Mariners. Like, Emerson Hancock, with the year that he's having, and another guy, throw him in there. That's probably going to work.
1: Let us jump in. Their bags will be ready. And we'll carry on with this.
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1: Welcome back to Dirtbags. Obviously talking about Tariq Skubal, the Detroit Tigers, what they do moving forward. And Nolan, you were talking about the Seattle Mariners as we broke for the break. Carry on with your thought process. Let the nation know.
0: Yeah, so I mean, obviously speaking, Emerson Hancock, he's having a breakout year, right? Young kid, they've talked about him for a couple of years now. He's finally finding his footing up at the major league level, but they're still in a logjam. So I mean, you know, Luis Castillo is going to be available via trade from the Seattle Mariners, just based on obviously kind of what we were talking about there last week on the podcast, where pretty much he got shafted out of a start. They bring in Miller in behind him. Like I said, like the Mariners, they got six quality guys right now, like including Luis Castillo for starters. You trade a Luis Castillo, you get some sort of package return. Realistically, you could pair that with an Emerson Hancock. But on top of that, they still have seven top 100 prospects on MLB.com. So you got three outfielders, including Michael Arroyo, who also gives you a second base. You got Cole Emerson, who, I mean, he's recently been called up. But you got two other starting pitchers. You got Cade Anderson, who I believe is the top left-handed prospect in all of baseball in terms of pitching. And then you have Ryan Sloan at 21. So, in my opinion, right, you could very easily package an Emerson Hancock, a Johnny Formello, he's the number six, he's an outfielder, or Michael Arroyo, who's a second base outfielder. And I mean, obviously, you're going to have to give up a compensatory B. I think it's a compensatory, I'd imagine probably a compensatory B round pick, not a compensatory A round pick when you're getting a couple of guys back in return. But either way, I mean, that's still something that I'm throwing out there. Like, especially if you're going to trade a Luis Castillo, you want a Tarik Skubal. AL West is wide open. That to me is a move that makes a lot of sense, because then you look at it, Seattle would be an absolute horse on the mound. And they already have enough pieces offensively that if everybody gets rocking and rolling, that's a team that, I mean, obviously we saw them last year go game seven of the ALCS.
1: Yeah, absolutely. I mean, that's a good thought. I think, your Cade Anderson is off the table. Too many good things you know about that young kid or whatever. And the way that Seattle develops pitchers as well. They're one of those elite organizations in my mind with pitcher development overall. So like you said, I mean, you bring in Skubal and you let Castillo go, you can, their offense is good, like you said, Nolan, but you know you can never have enough offense. So at least for Castillo, you might be able to get a pretty solid player willing to give less or receive less for Castillo, right? If I'm the team trading for him or whatever, I'm happy. Because they're not necessarily selling them on the low, but let's say the medium would be fair, right? So it's a pretty good trade to pick up
0: the
1: steal.
0: Here's the thing too, like if the Mariners kicked in cash, because obviously everybody knows the Luis Castillo situation, I think, across the industry now. If the Mariners kicked in cash, you get yourself back a little bit nicer of a haul.
1: Mm-hmm.
0: Yeah, you could package that nicely, because it's not like we said, it's not like there's a lot of holes on that Seattle Mariners team right now.
1: No. Sorry, go ahead.
0: No, I was just going to say, you got Brendan Donovan right now. He's on the shelf, but when he comes back, that's a great addition to the team. Naylor, obviously, is dealing with a little bit of back spasms and whatnot right now. He's on the shelf, so I mean, yes, they need
1: Raleigh.
0: No, exactly. So there's a few things, but I'm just saying, when that team's fully healthy, like they don't need a lot of holes. And you go out there and you get a Tarik Skubal, even for a 1 year run, heck, man, you're probably raising your first banner with Seattle.
1: Well, and Julio Rodriguez is finally on the biggest tear since he was almost MVP there 3 years ago.
0: Yeah,
1: right.
0: He's hot.
1: Yeah, he's carrying them. I mean, the pitching staff obviously is doing what they do all the time and that, but finally, you know, it was a Rosarena doing pretty solid early on in that. Now over the last, 10 days, Julio's just been ridiculous. He's been what he got the big contract for, the face of the Mariners, you know? And so they need him to keep rolling. But yeah, you're exactly right. That was interesting. I didn't really think about the Mariners, but that's a good call for him. So obviously we're going to talk more about each team's in the playoffs anyways contention at this point in time, who they might be looking at, what they really need to look at serious, or who could be coming off of the IL that could help them as well. So let's go ahead, judge. Little shoulder discomfort, missing a couple of games. Doesn't sound like the IL right now, but that's, you know, that they, obviously Ben Rice is having a great year and stuff like that, but you don't want to see him go down too long. Right? Murakami went down this past week. A few guys went down this past week or whatever. They're the key guys to teams that are doing well and want to be in the playoffs. Obviously, nobody expected the Chicago White Sox, but right now they're 2.5 up in the wild card.
0: Yeah.
1: So you don't want Murakami down too long when he's leading the league in AL and home runs and, Rookie of the year, now you're not past him, but still.
0: I mean, you're looking at it, right? And yeah, you're not wrong. Like a grade two hammy strain. So he'll be probably 4 to 6 weeks from what I was seeing from Murakami. Yeah. Obviously, Judge is a little bit different with the shoulder. His is still day to day for the time being. Everybody knows he's had. Now, recently, obviously speaking, he's been healthy. Early in his career, he had a few nicks and nagging injuries that obviously sidelined him for portions of the season. But, I mean, the good thing is, well, I guess it's time for you to let Jason Dominguez try and get a crack back up at the show. Like, I know you got Spencer Jones. I know you guys got Cody Bellinger. You got a few different options. Obviously, Stanton, no one even knows what's going on with him most days, whether or not he's going to be healthy or not. But still, I mean, there's definitely options there. And let's be honest, you're the New York Yankees. You hope Jason Dominguez realistically can come up and have a nice stretch of games to the point where, okay, I can trade him.
1: Well, something's got to happen. I mean, I know they even talk about not so much Dominguez, but, you know, is it still I'm drawing a blank. You just said his name.
0: Spencer Jones.
1: Sorry. Spencer Jones and for a Scooble or whatever and stuff like that. And I'm not so sure. I know there's always – it always comes back to the prospects or suspects, right? And really, Spencer Jones is showing that he's suspect. As much as the high end of the power speed combination that he has, I don't know if you're going back to the Scooble trade, if that would get the Yankees in the conversation with
0: I
1: them.
0: I don't think it does.
1: I think the other teams that we talked about are way ahead of the Yankees. So I don't think they're going.
0: Well, I just think today's day and age, obviously speaking, power still reigns supreme. But I mean, you look at the motto that the Toronto Blue Jays implemented last year. Now, that being said, they still spent $300+ million, so I'm not sitting there giving them a break on this. But at the same time, contact-oriented. Like, the Tigers have, in my opinion, still too many guys that are swing-and-miss proficient to really be that ultimately contending team up at the major league level. And a Spencer Jones doesn't solve that issue. Like, a Spencer Jones... Sure, he could theoretically hit you 30 home runs, but at the
1: he's
0: same time,
1: he's going to lead the league in strikeouts.
0: Yeah, he's your left-handed hitting Spencer Torkelson for the Detroit Tigers. Like, tons of power potential. Everybody knows that. I mean, case in point, last year, Torkelson 30 and 100, I believe, if I'm not mistaken. But this year, I mean, I haven't heard his name hardly at all. Like,
1: no, he's went right back down again in that. Yeah, you're right. I mean, obviously the Marshall went down well with a bit of a common, almost like a concussion combination with a contusion of, I think, the knee, right? When he ran into the outfield, that's where he went on the IL. And then we really haven't heard much about him on the recovery and stuff like that. It seems like every team, though, has taken so long on the recovery of stuff like that. You still look at the Boston Red Sox. Roman Anthony got shut down again. Garrett Crochet got shut down again. You go over to some positives, I guess, or at least positives right now. Cincinnati Reds, Hunter Green sounds like he's doing okay in recovery and stuff like that. Danny Suarez.
0: Yeah, I was going to say, Hunter Green at this point in time, he's just a walk-in injury waiting to happen.
1: Yeah,
0: one of the biggest what ifs in recent baseball pitching memory, to me at least. Because a guy with all the talent in the world, but he just can't stay healthy. So I don't even know what you do with him. Like you said, Reds, theoretically, they're a couple of moves away from being a legitimate contender too. But at the same time, they can't stay healthy enough and consistent enough right now to make a good push.
1: No. They're just. What do you say? I mean, the only real Boston though, that I think I'm hearing is of all people, Jose Altuve. And he had the lat pull strain and stuff. But they said he's way ahead of where he's even swinging and competing with swings with stuff like that. So, you know, they're thinking maybe a week away, middle of the month even, stuff like that, being able to come back. So with those types of injuries and that, it's great to see, of all people, Jose Altuve and that. I mean, the Astros need it, obviously.
0: Especially at 36, 37, that's not an easy one to come back from.
1: No. And you see these young guys staying out for so long. And I have my own thoughts and theories on that. I think there's a lot of mischievous stuff going on in that. And I don't think it's so much the physical injuries. I think it's more the mental recovery of a lot of these players and stuff like that. Because there's been some struggles, right? I look at the Cal Raleigh and stuff like that. I look at the Roman Anthony's. I'm not saying there wasn't a physical injury there, but it just, I don't know. I look at a bunch of these people and that, and it's very interesting. I have my thoughts whether they're right or wrong. I don't know, dirtbags. So we're going to be right back here after the break, though. Talk about the standings.
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1: Welcome back, Dirtbags. Obviously, we are going to talk about the standings, but like I said at the top of the show, I'm going to follow it up and ask Nolan, team by team, anybody that's in the playoff hunt, really in the playoff hunt, which is, I think, 28 out of 30 teams right now, other than the San Francisco Giants and the Colorado Rockies. Actually, the Detroit Tigers were right there, too, before the sweep of the Rays. But I'm going to ask Nolan, pitching or offense, defense? For any of those teams that he would recommend or thinks about that their need is. So, Nolan, I'm going to get out of the way. You go as you always do. I'll follow it up after.
0: All right. Let's start out National League Central. Once again, every team over 500. So the streak continues. Milwaukee Brewers, 37-21, 7-3 in their last 10. Pittsburgh Pirates, 33-28, 7-3. St. Louis Cardinals, 31-28, 3-7. Chicago Cubs, 32-29, 3-7. Cincinnati Reds, 31-29, 5-5. I'll let you ask the questions, Kirk.
1: Well, you know, we talked about the Milwaukee Brewers. It, obviously, everything's really working well right now on that. But bottom line, if you see something, is it on the offensive side, pitching side? When I say offense, I mean offense, defense, position player or pitcher?
0: Nothing. Honestly, they don't need much. That's a well-oiled machine.
1: Pittsburgh Pirates.
0: Bullpen. Need a little bit more bullpen help. Starters are doing well. Bubba Chandler's struggling.
1: Your St. Louis Cardinals.
0: Honestly, it's a tough one for the Cardinals because they're such a young team. They weren't supposed to be where they are right now. I'm going to sit there and say bullpen help, obviously. The offense so far, not great. Pitching-wise, good enough. But they should have also been sellers all year in 20 games under 500. So, bullpen help right now.
1: Chicago Cubs.
0: Definitely bullpen and starting pitching.
1: Cincinnati Reds.
0: Need some more pop. Need a good, in my opinion, a good left-handed pop.
1: All right, slide over to the NL East, brother.
0: National League East, you got the Atlanta Braves, 41-20, 6-4 in their last 10. Philadelphia Phillies, 31-29, 6-4. Washington Nationals, 31-32, 5-5. Miami Marlins, 29-34, 5-5. New York Mets, 26-35, 4-6.
1: Yeah, I mean, Atlanta Braves, there's nothing there. I mean, Acuna Jr. had a fantastic last week. Matt Olson's rolling and stuff like that. Yeah. I'm not even going to ask you about them because they're in a really good place right now, I think.
0: Oh, yeah.
1: Philadelphia Phillies.
0: Starting pitching. 100%. They need to figure out their four or five guys. Nationals, they're similar to the Cardinals. They're in that weird spot where really, they shouldn't be as good as they are. They just need to keep letting their young guys develop. Obviously, still need bullpen help, though.
1: Marlins.
0: Marlins just need to sell all contra and hope for some health. They got a good young team, good core nucleus of players. Ultimately, they just need to help add to that young starting staff.
1: Crazy that you said that because I actually was thinking the exact same thing. Theirs was a reverse. Get rid of Alcantara and try to get some recovery from him and then keep moving forward. New York Mets.
0: Sell Steve Cohen.
1: There you go, Mets, Dirtbags. All right, slide to the West.
0: National League West, you got the Los Angeles Dodgers, 39-22, 8-2 in their last 10. San Diego Padres, 32-27, 3-7. Arizona Diamondbacks, 32-28, 6-4. Colorado Rockies, 24-38, 4-6. San Francisco Giants, 23-38, 3-7. Dodgers, I feel like they're the same as the other two top teams. Don't need much, just need health and just need basically consistency out of their top dogs. Right now they're looking a little lackluster like they did last year, almost like they're thinking, okay, it's World Series again.
1: Did the Dodgers need anything?
0: Not in my opinion. It's a great team. Everybody knows that. I don't need to dive too far into it. Sure, they could use a little bit of bullpen help. Ultimately, at the end of the day, they just need their guys to be healthy.
1: Padres. I know what they need. They need to get their offense rolling.
0: Yeah, they need the offense because, my goodness, Tatis just hit his first home run of the season there the other day up in Washington. But outside of that, like they have a lot of holes to fill across the board. Obviously, the bullpen bolstered by Mason Miller, that's not a huge need. Pitching, sure, they could use a 4 or 5 guy, but at the end of the day, they need offense, and they need it to produce now.
1: And they have it. I mean, when Gavin Sheets is leading that team with Machado, Tatis, Merrill, Bogarts, like there's something wrong. They got to get those guys rolling. So I agree with you. I think starting pitcher for them. So Diamondbacks.
0: Arizona. Same thing. Honestly, not pressing needs. They need to shore up the pitching a little bit in terms of a 3-4 guy. But at the same time, they have those guys on the staff. They just need them to perform consistently. Corbin Burns obviously coming back soon, so that'll be your ace-like pitcher coming back. Overall, the offense, I can't really knock too much on that. I believe they probably need a solid left fielder or a corner outfielder. But for the most part, they just need that middle-of-the-rotation pitcher right now to step up.
1: Sorry, Rocky. Sorry, Giants, Dirtbags.
0: Sell
1: off. Can't bring you into the fold.
0: Sell off,
1: yeah.
0: Boys.
1: Yeah. And I don't know who the Rockies even have. Just a Sagano, I guess, or whatever might get something. I don't know, but not enough. So let's drive on to the American League East.
0: American League East, you got the Tampa Bay Rays, 36-23, 2-8 in their last 10. New York Yankees, 36-24, 6-4 in their last 10. Baltimore Orioles, 29-32, 7-3. Toronto Blue Jays, 29-32, 5-5. Boston Red Sox, 25-34, 3-7.
1: Steven Matz has been awful against Baltimore and Detroit. Starting pitching, even as good as the Rays are?
0: Yeah, absolutely. Absolutely.
1: Okay.
0: Yeah, and I wish that they would let McClanahan go more than 5 gosh darn innings. Get him a quality start every once in a while. My goodness, his numbers are still fantastic. So that's bugging me. Yeah. Yankees need health, obviously, at the end of the day. Their starting staff, obviously, is starting to come back to health, so that's definitely not an issue. Bullpen, sure, they could use some bullpen, but at the same time, they need that offense to stay healthy in order for them to produce 6-7 runs a game and just let their starting pitchers go. Like, that's the way that I look at it to me. It's more so health than anything else. No glaring holes or anything like that. Sure, Ryan McMahon at third base. The only thing that I will say is they definitely need a catcher. Unfortunately, Austin Wells, I don't know what happened to you this year, buddy.
1: I mean, a bright spot is your boy Paul Goldschmidt. Having just a great fill-in season.
0: Oh, yeah. Perfect bench role for him.
1: Absolutely. Baltimore Orioles.
0: Obviously, they need pitching. I'm not going to sit here and deny that. They need some starting help. Bassett's done well enough, obviously. A few of the other guys. Pete Alonso's been basically as advertised. Some of the young kids have done enough to warrant staying in the major leagues, but not enough to warrant being a full-time starter in the major leagues. Adley Rutschman, obviously, I still love you, so I don't know what they're going to do there behind the dish. But at the end of the day, starting staff, get them a couple of bullpen pieces. They might be back in that AL wildcard hunt.
1: Toronto Blue Jays.
0: Health.
1: Okay, I agree with that one.
0: Great depth.
1: Boston, Red Sox.
0: Sellers. They should be in the seller mindset because I don't know what's going on with their strength and conditioning team.
1: Or their pitching development when Kyle Harrison gets traded for Durbin and he's second-best pitcher, another 12 strikeouts the other night. So 5 minutes. Let's carry on. Let's carry on, brother.
0: AL Central. So you got the Cleveland Guardians, 35-27, 5-5 in their last 10. Chicago White Sox, 33-29, 7-3. Minnesota Twins, 29-34, 3-7. Detroit Tigers, 25-38, 5-5. Kansas City Royals, 23-38, 3-7. Cleveland Guardians, start out with them. Obviously, same as usual. Their young kids are doing good. Need some right-handed pop, though. That's the big thing. They got a lot of good left-handed hitters in that lineup. They need some right-handed thump just to spill off some of their left-handed contact guys.
1: White Sox.
0: Chicago White Sox, honestly, you're in the same boat as my Cardinals. Congratulations on being above 500. Nobody predicted it after, in their case, 62 games so far this season. Honestly, keep trending in the right direction, boys. Get a bullpen, get a couple more starting pitchers just to help you out. The offense, honestly, I give you a lot of credit.
1: Minnesota Twins are holding, so what do you got?
0: They're a flip of a coin right now. I don't know whether they should be sellers or buyers. Obviously, wild card's wide open. Their pressing needs, obviously, now are getting a 4-5 starter just to spill out some of their guys. Some of their key guys, obviously, with the injuries and whatnot, it's a little bit tough. But overall, Byron Buxton stayed healthy. Most of the rest of the lineup has stayed healthy. Sure, I believe, in my opinion, they need a good left-handed thump guy just to kind of spill out some of their right-handed guys. Yes, I get that they have some lefties there, but no one that really is jumping off the page to me in terms of lefty thump.
1: Detroit Tigers, we obviously already talked about too many pitchers on the IL. Scoobel, Kansas City Royals, nothing.
0: Yeah,
1: nothing. I'm not even going there.
0: You're sellers.
1: Yeah, disappointment. Just a disappointment. So we feel bad for you if you're Royals dirtbags, because we didn't see this one coming. And I'm not even feeling like they're going to turn it around. I've been waiting on it for weeks for them to turn around. It hasn't. So let's wrap it up. Nolan, go with the West.
0: AL West, Seattle Mariners, 33-29, 8-2, 8-game win streak. Hottest team in baseball right now. Texas Rangers, 30-31, 6-4 in their last 10. The Sacramento Athletics, 29-31, 3-7. Houston Astros, 27-35, 6-4. Los Angeles Angels, 23-39, 5-5. Mariners, yeah, like we said, not too many pressing needs. Obviously, just need to get their big guys healthy. I still believe that they should be in on Scoobel, but overall, you're looking at a team that should be better than what they are right now.
1: Texas Rangers have gotten back in 5 straight. They've won.
0: Hot right
1: Four
0: now.
1: Is pitching better.
0: Hot right
1: DeGrom,
0: now.
1: Overall, the pitchers are pitching better, from Leiter to Rocker to DeGrom to Mackenzie Gore. Obviously, they want that Seager back. They need a healthy Seager, too. But let's go ahead. What is it? Offense, defense, pitching?
0: Left fielder. They need a solid left fielder. Right now, I don't mind Ozuna out there. But overall, I'd upgrade that. Obviously, Evan Carter has done next to nothing. So, I mean, that kind of sucks for them. But at the same time, they need a Wyatt Langford back. They need Evan Carter to produce like he did a couple years ago when he first came up. Obviously, Seager needs to get healthy. But overall, you're not looking at too many glaring needs. Like you said, the starting staff's doing good. Bullpen's keeping them in games. Overall, yeah, you just need a couple of pieces here and there on the offense.
1: I know what you're going to say, but Athletics.
0: Yeah, don't need to surprise anybody here pitching.
1: Yeah. Yeah, Severino down. They just don't have the depth yet, right?
0: No.
1: And I think they...
0: Minor league bandbox doesn't help attract pitchers either. That's the tough thing.
1: No, but I think they got to be aggressive. I think they got to be one of the more aggressive teams in the whole league, because they just dropped out. They had a tough week at 3-7, but they just dropped under .500. They're still there. They're only a half a game back, but I think they got to be one of the most aggressive. Astros. Brown is working his way back. They're only 3.5 out. What else do they need? We got 30 seconds.
0: No, honestly, they need some health. Obviously, Hader's coming back. Altuve, like you said, should be coming back soon. Like the Astros, honestly, we've counted them out year after year at this point in the season. They do it well once they turn everybody around and get healthy. So, yes, get a couple of bullpen pieces. Yes, get a fifth starter. Yeah, I think you'll be fine. And then, obviously, the Angels sell off the farm.
1: There you have it, Dirtbags. Going to be right back here after the break with Nolan's final thought.
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1: Welcome back, Dirtbags. Nolan, give me your final thought.
0: So obviously my final thought, news broke obviously last week in regards to CBA talks and everything like that. As everybody in here knows, basically the end of this year is when the CBA will expire, and as of right now it doesn't sound like any deal is imminent. Owners obviously throwing out there the salary cap, players are absolutely 100% refusing to do a salary cap. I don't blame the players in the slightest. Obviously the profit sharing and whatnot would not make them the same money as what they're currently getting through endorsements and stuff like that. So to me, that doesn't make a heck of a lot of sense. But at the same time, the owners, like, you're throwing out $170 million would be the salary cap floor. Like, with all due respect, you got, what did they say, 20 teams under that? You really think 20 teams are going to magically come up to $170 million in 2 seconds? Like, don't get me wrong. Some of those teams absolutely should be investing in players a lot more than they are. But at the same time, owners aren't going to magically be willing to spend all this money. Like, it's been the same song and dance for years. But that's just my opinion. Buckle up, because I think it's going to be a long CBA negotiation, Dirtbags.
1: Yeah, Nolan, I'll just tell you, do a real quick, two dirtbags. All I want to see right now is photographs of Players Association and Rob Manfred going into headquarters in New York City, proving that they're already talking. That's what I care about, talking, right? Forget about all the other crap. Yeah, you know what, Nolan, I you're darn right the owners can do $170 million. It's a $10 billion business. They can do $170 million each. Like, don't give me any more crap on that. And here's why you got to get down to the table, MLB, because your St. Louis Cardinals, Nolan, they're still rolling with shirts off in the company. Hats off to PCA with the overrated, and he goes yard right into the crowd, the shirtless boys. But I love it that they're carrying it on. You're seeing those different energies going around the league now and stuff like that. Hey, baseball's, like they said, in a great spot. So quit messing around. If they do a strike, they're idiots. I apologize, but they are absolute fools. So That's my standpoint. I will not change. If you are out there this week, have a fantastic week. Be a dirtbag on the field, off the field, as a player, as a parent, as a coach, as a fan. If you're new to the show, thank you for following. If you're a serviceman or woman, thank you, thank you, thank you. Unfortunately, though, dirtbags, it is that time. It is time to get up, get after it, and get dirty. Nolan, do what you do.
0: Hey, thanks for listening once again, Dirtbag. Stay tuned because it's going to be a hell of a ride.

0: I'm Mike Sempervivi with the Sports Byline Broadcasting Network 2-Minute Warning. Friday night brings Game 2 of the NBA Finals between the New York Knicks and the San Antonio Spurs, which the Knicks lead 1-0 after their 10-point win on Wednesday night. Once again inside the Frostbank Center, this is not a must-win for San Antonio, but it's a must-win for San Antonio. That's not because the Spurs can't rally from being down 2-0, it's because the Knicks are just that hot right now. Last update, I talked about Jalen Brunson being a big-time player in a big-time city doing big-time things who only gets bigger when the lights get brighter. Well, they got brighter, and so did he. After having two scares with his leg in the first half and to begin the third quarter, Brunson added to his storybook postseason with a fantastic fourth quarter. 13 of his 30 points came in the fourth, and the Knicks closed the game on a 10-0 heater. And once again, the home arena of the home team sounded like the denizens of Madison Square Garden and moved in. Their 12th straight victory during this run, 11th by double digits, and 7th in a row on the road by 10 or more. And even though he's getting all the shine, Brunson isn't doing this alone. The entire Knicks lineup and bench was all the way up, as they have been for the past 12 games. Karl Anthony Towns could not have been better in Game 1. He excelled on both sides of the floor, garnering a double-double and, more importantly, limiting what Victor Wembanyama could do offensively. Josh Hart has been the heart of the Knicks during these playoffs. 15 rebounds, 6 assists, a block, and 4 steals in 27 minutes, with 2 of those steals coming in the fourth quarter and setting up Brunson field goals. Despite struggling early, OG Anunoby came alive offensively in the fourth quarter with his back-to-back three-pointers providing the proverbial boot on the Spurs' collective throats. And it didn't have to be that way. The Spurs had the lead several times, including double digits in the second half, but fumbled it away. Actually, they threw it away. The bane of my existence during these playoffs has been poor shooting, and more so, poor three-point shooting that was either ill-advised or rushed down the floor. And it got the Spurs when they were up 14 in the third quarter. And it's too bad, too, because rookie Dylan Harper once again put on a show, looking much more seasoned while taking on Jalen Brunson, much like he did SGA, with no fear and cold intentions. Harper's lack of playing time in the fourth quarter as head coach Mitch Johnson yielded to De'Aaron Fox needs to not happen again for the rest of the series, at least until the son of Ron cools off. San Antonio has won 74 games this year and just took down defending champions Oklahoma City in 7 games. Coming back from 2-0 was not impossible, but the way this version of the New York Knicks is playing, it's improbable. I'm Mike Sempervivi with the Sports Byline Broadcasting Network 2-Minute Warning.
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How's it going, everybody? Brian Alvarez here, After Dark Radio. We are here every Wednesday, 2 Pacific, 5 Eastern, Sports Byline Broadcasting Network, as well as Sirius. Well, I would say Sirius Satellite Radio. It's been a while. We're on TuneIn Radio. We're on YouTube. We're on Twitch. A lot of different ways to listen to and watch the show. We have a very special guest here today. Robert Baer, Spiritual Awakenings International, is joining us here today. And they have got a special conference that is coming up in just a couple of days, Saturday and Sunday, June 6th and 7th. It is the SAI Conference 2026, Spiritual Awakening, the Dawn of Expanded Consciousness. 42 speakers from 12 different countries, and this is free, and it is available online via Zoom. So if you're interested in this topic, if you're interested in what Robert Baer has to say today, then you should check out the Spiritual Awakenings International Conference 2026. Robert Baer is going to be joining us after the break, and we'll be talking to him about a number of different topics, including angel encounters, which he began talking about the last time he was on the show. And we had to, show's over. We had to let him go. But he's back to continue discussing that topic. So I got a couple of questions for him as well. And if you have questions, you're welcome to text us, 425-780-7566. That is 425-780-7566. If you are watching live on YouTube or Twitch, you're welcome to put questions into the chat box on either of those services as well. And we'll ask your questions to Robert Baer. 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
4: 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And by the way, I was informed we are on Sirius Satellite Radio. But anyway, we got a lot to talk about today with our special guest, Robert Baer, Spiritual Awakenings International. We just had Robert on quite recently, actually, but there is a big conference which is coming up this weekend, June 6th and 7th. How you doing, Robert?
5: Yes, I'm doing great, and thank you again for having me to be a guest on your show. You have a great audience, and it's a real privilege to speak to everyone. Thank you.
4: Yeah, thanks for coming on, and as noted, the conference is coming up this weekend, Saturday and Sunday, June 6th and 7th. 42 speakers, 12 countries. It's free. It's online. Let everybody know what's going to be taking place and how they can join.
5: The conference will be this Saturday and Sunday, and you can sign up right now if you wanted. It doesn't have to be on the day of the event, but it's absolutely free. And you're right, we have 42 outstanding speakers from 12 countries, and we have a variety of different topics that will be covered in a spiritual world. It's really an interesting thing to experience, and we get perspectives from the world, and we have a large audience. So we're in 115 countries. We've just blown up in the last 5 years I'm one of the co-founders of it, myself and Dr. Yvonne Kazon, and we in no way imagined that this would grow and continue to grow the way that it has, but it's just exploded, and this conference is one of the major reasons. I hope everybody takes the time to sign up and enjoy it. If you go onto our website, www.spiritualawakeningsinternational.org, you can sign up, and you'll be sent a link, and you can read about all the different guests, hosts, and everybody that's involved in the program. One of the persons that I want to specifically mention is a guy named Danny N. Brinkley.
4: Oh, yeah.
5: He's a Vietnam a war veteran. He'll be speaking on June 6th at 11 a.m. Eastern. And he's an exceptional individual. I think he would really hit a home run with your audience because of his background. And he also has a program

0: about a F5 tornado in Joplin, Missouri in 2011. And apparently, a bunch of children in the town, and this was like different children, didn't know each other from all over Joplin. You know, they were at these child trauma centers after the tornado. And like individually, they reported that during the disaster, they had seen butterfly people that had been assisting people that were, you know, trapped or whatever the case might be. But they described them as butterfly people. And I wanted to talk to you about that because we're going to discuss angels here. And, you know, oftentimes you'll hear people say, you know, my guardian angel, or, you know, I had an experience and this person showed up and helped and then they were gone. Very rarely, it seems to me, do you hear about people encountering angels that actually have wings. But obviously, in this case, you know, these children describing these as butterfly people, this would indicate that they had wings. And so I wanted to ask you, as we get discussing this topic, you know, when you hear stories about angels, how often are they the angel that you think about with wings? Is that like, I think, very rare, or is it more common than I'm aware of?
1: I can just tell you from my own experience and from talking to others, I've heard about this. Personally, I have not experienced that. I have experienced other type of angel encounters, but this would not surprise me because butterflies are one of the ways that the afterlife can communicate with you. Butterflies, cardinal birds, different things like feathers that you find. All these different things are little gifts that you get from the afterlife. And this does not surprise me at all to hear this. I'm going to have to look into that. It's a great topic to bring up. Thank you.
0: Yeah, I'll actually send you the link to the article. You can look at it after the show. But can you tell us a little bit more about butterflies? Because I also had a guest on that was talking about, you know, people that had encounters that they attributed it to aliens. But sometimes these beings would be disguised as, say, an owl or some other animal. I mean, is that something similar to what we're talking about here? What can you tell us about butterflies and other animals that, I guess, deliver messages from the afterlife?
1: Here again, I haven't experienced any of those personally, but I've heard accounts of this, these types of things, when we've had guest speakers. So I actually think there's merit to it. I actually think these things exist. I don't think this is something that's crazy or out of the ordinary. I think people can experience things in different ways, and I'm not trying to give you a vague answer. It's just the truth.
0: Sure.
1: But I've heard this before, and we've had a couple of people speak. We have a monthly guest speaker that speaks for us, and we pick all these different variety of topics. A couple times we've had people that have talked about these individual things that you're bringing up. So I've heard these things before, and it does not surprise me. Like I said, I think there's merit to it, and I wish I could give you a firsthand account, but I can't. But I would tend to believe that person. I really would. I'll put it that way.
0: So we're about a minute away from the first commercial break here, but we're going to be talking more about angel experiences. And your particular encounters have always been what appear to be people, correct?
1: That is exactly correct, yes.
0: And is there, and we'll get into this more after the break, but just very quickly, is there ever a moment where you realize in the moment that this is an angel you're dealing with, or is it usually after the experience is over, you look back and go, wow, that was an angel?
1: I have one in particular that I'll talk about after the break that I actually

0: he figured out that this was an angel. And it's one that I think your listeners would really enjoy hearing. It it actually happened to me about 5 years ago. And we don't have time to start it up right now, but when we get back, I would love to start off with that, if that's okay.
1: Yep, yep. We're going to head to a break right now. When we come back, we'll get right into your experience from 5 years ago. And we'll talk more about the SAI Conference 2026 as well, which you can check out June 6th and 7th free online. More on that after the break, After Dark Radio, Sports Byline Broadcasting Network.

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4: Back in the show, Brian Alvarez here, After Dark Radio, every Wednesday. 2 Pacific, 5 Eastern, Sports Byline Broadcasting Network, TuneIn Radio, YouTube, and Twitch. Robert Baer is joining us here today. He's been on the show several times if you want to go into the archives. Former police officer, heart attack on an airplane, passed away for 45 minutes, came back. We talked a lot about that story on previous shows. And we're going to talk a little bit about that after the next break, but I wanted to give you a chance, Robert, to talk about your angel encounter from 5 years ago.
5: Thank you again for the opportunity to bring this up. This is one that this happened about 5 years ago. I had a good friend that lived in the Napa Valley in California, and I live in Oregon, and he was a stage 4 cancer patient at the time, and then he caught COVID, and he passed away. And when he passed away, I got this call from his attorney asking me to, if I could come down and pick up his guns. Apparently he had a gun collection he wanted to leave to me. And I had just been down to California and came back up, and I said, well, I just came back. He says, well, it's imperative that you do this now. So I said, okay, I'll go down there. So I got in my pickup truck. It's a four-wheel drive, and it was snowing on Interstate 5 over the Ashland Summit and over in the Mount Shasta, Dunsmuir areas of Interstate 5. And I made it all the way down, met the executor of this state. I could not believe the amount of guns my friend had. I knew he had a few, but I had no idea he had all the ones that he had. So I put everything in my pickup truck, and I decided to start driving back towards home and to Oregon. And it was a stormy day, stormy night. And as I got up to the Dunsmuir area, it was started to snow really heavily. And quite frankly, the road probably should have been closed down. I had to use a restroom real bad, so I pulled into a truck travel plaza. And when I got out, I noticed someone sitting on the concrete right in front of the door. He wasn't blocking the door. He's just right alongside the door. He looked like a homeless person. I saw him, and when I went by, I said hi, and he said hi back. I went in, and I thought, you know, I'm going to do my business, and I'm kind of hungry. They had two pieces of pizza left in the deli, so I thought, I'm going to get those last two pieces of pizza. So I asked them to put them in different containers, and I got a couple of waters. And as I left the plaza, he was still sitting there, but there was another person with him. And we made eye contact, and his eyes were so piercing. I asked him, I said, how long has it been since you've ate? He says, it's been a long time. So I said, well, I got this pizza for you. And I said, here's another piece for your friend. And here's a couple of waters. And he said, are you going to Oregon? I had all these guns in my truck. I did not want to have a passenger in my truck.
4: Mm-hmm.
5: Did not want to have that. So I said, no, I'm not. I lied to the man, or to the what I thought was a man. Said goodbye, got in my truck, and I kept thinking, this is really a bizarre individual. Well, I started up north towards Oregon. I'm going to tell you, no one passed me. No one at all. It snowed so heavily. I was in four-wheel drive going over. I came down and I got to a place called Grant's Pass, and I thought, that's it for today. I really don't want to stop and leave all these guns out in my truck, but I need to get some sleep. So I pulled into a motel. And as I pulled into the motel, there's a space that's marked for people that are registering. I pulled into that space, and there was a cyclone fence in front of it. Well, there was that same person standing against the fence looking at me. And I thought, there's no way. Nobody passed me. Nobody should have been out on the road. I got out of my truck. He pointed at me. He caught me in a lie. Caught me lying. And the next thing I know, he disappeared. I looked everywhere for him. I drove around, and I was so overwhelmed with emotion. I thought, oh my goodness, because of my near death experiences and coming back to life, I pay a lot of attention to things that happen that I normally wouldn't have had before I passed away and came back to life. And I know that person was an angel, that figure. No doubt in my mind, I was caught in a lie. I'll tell you what, it woke me up, and I drove all the way home to Newport, Oregon after that. You never know who you're going to encounter. And I've had a couple other things happen.
4: Well, let me ask you a few questions about that one first. So,
5: yes.
4: I mean, even if somebody had passed you, what are the chances that that person ended up in that exact motel, in that exact town, at that exact time? I mean, it's weird whether someone passed you or not.
5: Oh, no. That was an angel, no doubt in my mind. There's no other way to describe it. How would someone know that I was going to be in that motel at that time period and driven in that type of weather conditions? I was crazy to be on the road anyways. But I knew exactly what had happened. And
4: now, I guess the other question is, given this experience, when it was over and you had time to think about it, I guess my question would be, how would you interpret what happened here? Because it's not when he asked you, are you going to Oregon? It's not like you didn't want to be kind. You had been kind to him. You had given him pizza. You'd given him a drink and to his friend. You had been a kind person. But when he asked about Oregon, your concern, it wasn't that you didn't want to be kind. Your concern was, I got a bunch of guns in this truck. Like, I don't know if I want to do this or not. So what do you feel, what message do you feel was being sent when he then showed up again as if to point out, hey, man, you lied? I mean, how did you interpret this incident?
5: Well, when I had my near-death experience and I had my life review in front of the higher power, that whole scenario is truth. It's nothing but truth. As you watch your life unfold in your life review, it's all truth. You see yourself as you interacted with people, and you can sense how they felt towards you, and you can actually understand how they felt towards you. You get their emotions and their feelings. So there's nothing but truth. And since I was revived and came back to life, I made it a point to promise myself I was going to try and stay in that type of a frame of mind where there's nothing but truth. I don't ever want to account for anything again in a life review where I might be exposed to something that I could have done better. And lying's just one thing I don't want to be involved with. I try very hard not to do that. I don't know if that explains that.
4: So maybe like the lesson was, even if you're uncomfortable with something, it's still better to tell the truth?
5: Yes.
4: Okay.
5: Yes, I think I was tested. I do. And I have another one that I think might interest your audience. I was on a flight from Denver to Texas, Houston, Texas. And I was living in Texas at the time. And it was a red-eye flight where you fly after midnight. And a lot of times you get on those flights, everybody on there kind of is napping or they don't want to engage in a conversation or anything. They just want to get to the airport and land. But I was sitting in an aisle seat. There was a seat vacant to me. And next to the window, there was an individual in the window seat. And nobody said anything. As we were getting ready to land, I was engaged in a conversation. The person from the window seat looked at me, and this happened in the 90s, about 1993. And I saw this actually in my life review, by the way. I saw this. But he asked me if I read the Bible. And I said, why are you asking me that? He says, well, I'm just curious.
4: And well, I said, hold that thought right there. We're actually going to head right to a break right here, but we'll pick up after the break the answer, do you read the Bible? Back in a moment, After Dark Radio, Sports Byline Broadcasting Network.

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3: 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For this is the very essence of what our servicemen and women gave their lives to protect, and by God, we shall not allow their sacrifice to be forgotten. It's time to show the world just how great American can be. And we will not wait for tomorrow to come. We will stand here, this moment, together, and we will start today.

0: Back in the show, Brian Alvarez here, After Dark Radio, every Wednesday, 2 Pacific, 5 Eastern. Robert Baer is joining us here today. And you were in the middle of a story about being asked by somebody on a plane if you read the Bible. So I'm going to let you continue that, and then we got some questions here.
1: Sure.
0: So he asked... Go ahead.
1: I was getting ready to... We were getting ready to land, and that's when the passenger at the window seat asked me if I read the Bible. And I thought that was kind of an odd question, but I looked and I said, yeah, I have in the past. And there was something different about his eyes. They were different. I noticed that. And
0: that's the second time, by the way. That's the second time, by the way, because the guy at the rest stop also,
1: yeah,
0: you noticed the eyes.
1: Yes. So I got up, took the stuff out of the overhead bin, and I kept thinking about why was he asking me this? And just before I had gotten up, he had said, read Matthew 18:18. And that's what kind of piqued my interest. You know, why would somebody say that? I just looked at him and I thanked him, but I got up. Took the stuff out of the overhead bin. I was walking along the aisle, and I got out into the boarding area, and I thought, I'm going to ask this guy, talk to him and find out who he is. I waited and waited and waited until everybody was off the plane. That person did not come off the plane. Mm. And I went up to the lady at the booking desk or the counter, and I said, is that a connecting flight? Is everybody off the plane? And she says, no, this is the end of the line. Everybody's off the plane. And I said, well, I was seated on that plane, and there was somebody I was engaged in a conversation with, and I was waiting for him to come out, and he didn't come out. And she says, well, I don't know what to tell you. So anyways, I made it to my home, and Saturday passed. Sunday, I thought, well, I'm going to go to church today. I just felt like it. So somebody had told me about this church in Corpus Christi that had a really good music-type program. And I'm an old horn player, and I like to listen to stuff like that. And so I thought, I'm going to go to the church today. So I went into the church, and I was actually the only white person in that church. I sat in the back row, and... the music was great. The pastor got up and he said, you know, today I was set to say a sermon on such and such, but he says, I was shaving today. All of a sudden I got this revelation. I was supposed to talk about Matthew 18:18.
0: Yep.
1: And as soon as he said that, my ears perked up. And his message that day was exactly what I needed to hear from things that were going on in my life at the time. And I waited. He was at the doorway, and as everybody left the church, he would thank them for coming and having them, if they wanted to go for a potluck in another room in the church. And I waited to be the last person out. And as I got up to him, I told him the story about being on the plane. And he just broke down and started to cry. And I said, I think your message was for me. And he says, there's no doubt about it. There's no coincidences in life. And I actually saw in my life review, I saw that incident on the airplane. And that's why I knew that was a spiritual being sitting in that aisle seat. Sitting in the window seat. And that's when, after that, I just started to pay attention to all the different things that happened. And I've had a few other encounters, and I've been so fortunate, I've had witnesses with me, where they've actually been there to experience in those with me, which makes it very credible to be able to talk about these things, because there's more than just one perception, and more than one person that saw it. So that's the story I wanted to talk about, was that airplane incident in Matthew 18:18.
0: Well, you mentioned perception, and my friend Elise had a couple of questions. This is in regards to when you actually had a heart attack on an airplane and you were dead for 45 minutes when you had the life review and everything. And she basically wants to know, when you had that experience, and from what you've heard from other people, you know, you can talk about what happened and your memories of it and that sort of thing, but were there things during that period when you were dead that you are unable to explain in normal words? Whether it be, sometimes people mention colors. There's colors that you just don't see when you're alive, and they're just, like, impossible to explain. Were there feelings that you had? Were there things that to this day you just, the only way to experience it is to, I guess, be dead?
1: Thank you for this question. Usually when I talk about my near-death experience, because I had two on the same day, two different types, but the one where I ended up in front of a higher power and had a life review, I gravitated in a situation where it was just absolutely a wonderful feeling. It was warm. You just felt like you were surrounded by love, and there were colors that don't exist on this earth. They don't. I don't know how to explain it. And I was being accompanied by some other being. I don't know how to explain it. I think it was a friend of mine that I'd known years ago, but I'm not sure. But I had that happen to me. And when I had my life review, it was like there were all these, well, it was like an audience of all these souls or beings. It was an audience or an auditorium-like setting, but it wasn't. And they were able to interact, say things to me as I'm looking at my life. And the other thing that happened to me, and I may have mentioned this before in one of your other shows, something was fidgeting on the right, and my life review was on the left. And on the right, I happened to peek over there, and there was my dog, Scooter, that had passed away in 2001. And she was so happy to see me. I had no idea that there was another dimension, the one that I was in. I was not spiritual, basically, before that, before I had my near-death experiences. I was basically a black-and-white individual. I'd been a policeman for 23 years, a university professor, city manager. I arrested people, gave them tickets, hired people, fired them, graded people, and sometimes failed them. I had all these things happen in my life that I had to account for in my life review. And I didn't like what I saw. I don't think I was that bad of a person. But since I have another crack at life, I decided that I was going to try and not be that same type of person anymore. So those are the different things that I think stand out in my mind.
0: Now, let me ask one more. I want to ask one more real quick, kind of on that same topic, because this is actually a great question she asked. So when we're alive, we have eyes, nose, mouth, ears, you know, touch. We have the five senses. But obviously you don't have a human body when you pass away. So her question is basically, during your near-death experience, did you feel like you had more than five senses? Did you have... Were they the same five senses but more vivid? Do you feel like you had more senses? Do you have any recollection of that?
1: I do. I can give you one example that I think may resonate with some of your listening audience. I was traveling along a two-lane coast highway, and something, I had like a gut feeling to pull over. I pulled over, and it's a good thing I did, because coming my way on the opposite side of the road, it was heading towards me, was a logging truck loaded with logs.
0: Mm.
1: If I hadn't listened to my inner self, I don't know, you can call it your sixth sense, you can call it your gut feeling, but I pulled over, and that's the only reason I'm talking to you today. It was a surreal experience in a way. I got to thinking to myself, thank goodness I listened to whatever it was that had me pull over. And I think that's happened to everybody at some point or time. As I give these talks and as I listen to others, I've heard numerous experiences like this where people bring up their sixth sense and some of their feelings about things and how it senses something is going to go wrong or they shouldn't do this or they should do this instead of that. And I'm beginning to think you need to really pay attention to those gut feelings.
0: And you
1: I think there's a reason for them.
0: And I think you also mentioned it just the whole experience felt more real than physical reality. And what exactly does that mean? Do you feel like now that you are here in a human form, that it is a reality that is kind of contained in this, whatever this life is, and that during your near-death experience that was just released into a bigger reality? Or what does that mean when you say more real than real?
1: I'm just going to put it this way. I wake up every morning. I count my blessings. I can't believe how wonderful it is to wake up and plan a day. Even if it's a bad day, it's still a day. It's still an experience. You have good days. You have bad days. Being able to realize that not every day is going to be perfect. But living life like every day is your last day, that's what I do. And I enjoy talking to people. I take the time to help out. It makes me feel good to, like, write a grant for homeless people. I do stuff like that. Disabled veterans, help out at food shelter type thing. It's like giving back. And I look at life differently than I did before. And in a way, I wished I had been this way my whole life. But we all are a product of our environment. We're all a product of our own selves. And, I had a job, for example, as a policeman where it's not a popularity contest, for example.
0: No.
1: You have to make decisions, and sometimes it affects people's lives. But I don't ever want to do that again. I don't ever want to be the boss again. I'm happy. I'm happy talking to you and to your audience, for example.
0: We'll hold that right there. We got to go to our last break here. But when we come back, we'll do a quick wrap-up and then talk about the SAI conference, which is coming up June 6th and 7th and is free and online. Back in a moment after Dark Radio, Sports Byline Broadcasting Network.

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4: It will be a great event. 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You can sign up, and you're right, it's free. But you can look at the variety of topics. They're all types, whether it's a proof of God, the stages of soul's ascension, Kundalini, all these different types of things, plus near-death experiences. And we have some great speakers, some that are classic and some that are well-established and probably some of the pioneers of the spiritual awakenings world.
3: That's
4: And I'd also like to put a plug in for Amor Ministries International. I'm involved with them. They're based in Buenos Aires, Argentina, and Dallas, Texas. I actively participate with them. I did an interview.
3: Well, actually, I hate to cut you off here, but we are running out of time. But once again, spiritualconference.org, and I promise we'll talk about this the next time Robert Baer is on. Thank you so much, everybody. We'll talk to you next time, After Dark Radio, Sports Byline Broadcasting Network.

0: I'm Mike Sempervivi with the Sports Byline Broadcasting Network 2-Minute Warning. Friday night brings Game 2 of the NBA Finals between the New York Knicks and the San Antonio Spurs, which the Knicks lead 1-0 after their 10-point win on Wednesday night. Once again inside the Frostbank Center, this is not a must-win for San Antonio, but it's a must-win for San Antonio. That's not because the Spurs can't rally from being down 2-0, it's because the Knicks are just that hot right now. Last update, I talked about Jalen Brunson being a big-time player in a big-time city doing big-time things who only gets bigger when the lights get brighter. Well, they got brighter, and so did he. After having two scares with his leg in the first half and to begin the third quarter, Brunson added to his storybook postseason with a fantastic fourth quarter. 13 of his 30 points came in the fourth, and the Knicks closed the game on a 10-0 heater. And once again, the home arena of the home team sounded like the denizens of Madison Square Garden and moved in. Their 12th straight victory during this run, 11th by double digits and 7th in a row on the road by 10 or more. And even though he's getting all the shine, Brunson isn't doing this alone. The entire Knicks lineup and bench was all the way up, as they have been for the past 12 games. Karl Anthony Towns could not have been better in Game 1. He excelled on both sides of the floor, garnering a double-double and, more importantly, limiting what Victor Wembanyama could do offensively. Josh Hart has been the heart of the Knicks during these playoffs. 15 rebounds, 6 assists, a block, and 4 steals in 27 minutes, with 2 of those steals coming in the fourth quarter and setting up Brunson field goals. Despite struggling early, OG Anunoby came alive offensively in the fourth quarter with his back-to-back three-pointers providing the proverbial boot on the Spurs' collective throats. And it didn't have to be that way. The Spurs had the lead several times, including double digits in the second half, but fumbled it away. Actually, they threw it away. The bane of my existence during these playoffs has been poor shooting, and more so, poor three-point shooting that was either ill-advised or rushed down the floor. And it got the Spurs when they were up 14 in the third quarter. And it's too bad, too, because rookie Dylan Harper once again put on a show, looking much more seasoned while taking on Jalen Brunson, much like he did SGA, with no fear and cold intentions. Harper's lack of playing time in the fourth quarter as head coach Mitch Johnson yielded to De'Aaron Fox needs to not happen again for the rest of the series, at least until the son of Ron cools off. San Antonio has won 74 games this year and just took down defending champions Oklahoma City in 7 games. Coming back from 2-0 was not impossible, but the way this version of the New York Knicks is playing, it's improbable. I'm Mike Sempervivi with the Sports Byline Broadcasting Network 2-Minute Warning.
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0: Thank you so much, and welcome back to the show. Rick Tittle with you, coast to coast and around the world on the American Forces Radio Network. J.D. Sharp scheduled to appear. Otherwise, lots of open lines if you'd like to come in. I was just watching a replay of the goal that Landon Donovan scored in 2010. The USA was about 20 seconds from going home, but with that goal, they won the group. That just tells you about the opening stages. But anyway, I heard the call from Andres Cantor, who's my all-time favorite. When I first started watching soccer as a kid, they had a guy called Tony Tirado, and he would go, Dinamarca, a goal. Then there was another guy from Argentina, and he'd go, gol, gol, gol, gol, gol, gol, gol, but the best ever. And this started with Italian 90. Andres Cantor and the late, great Norberto Longo, who I once got to meet. And I said, when Platt scored that goal against Italy, you said S on the air, didn't you? And he started laughing and laughing. He's like, yeah, I did. But I've had Andres on the show a couple of times, and I remind him of some of my favorite calls. And one of them is Thomas Hassler at Sweden 92, a free kick from Germany. And he went, Hassler, go! And then I brought that up, and he says, my friend, you have a better memory than I do. And I thought, well, I guess that's true if you called 5 million of them. But just watching that call as they're running up the field, and he's almost crying, and then the ball goes right to Dempsey, and Dempsey's right on the doorstep, and the goalie makes a good save, but it gets spilled into the box, and Donovan pounces on it. And there was another U.S. forward standing there, and he was kind of like, oh, crap. And I thought, who is that? And I go, oh, Edson Buttle. That's who that is. Edson Buttle was there at our moment of truth. But yeah, I listen to Andres Cantor. It's pure chills, man. It's just much better in Spanish. All right, come on back.
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0: I am so excited to be back on the Rick Peter Show.
1: All right. There's no JD right now, so it looks like we have an hour of open lines. And we will not be having a show tomorrow, so the Friday is not going to happen. We have some technical things we need to screw around with, and so we will not have the studio. So we're going to – this is the last show of the week. So if you want to get in, just call us up at 1-800-878-PLAY. A sweet and meaty sports talk hour for you is now underway. All right. One of the most boring stories that was in the last couple of years in the Bay Area was the Brandon Ayuk hold in. It's like I'll show up and I'll be in sweats, but I'm not going to work out. And John Lynch, the GM of the 49ers, was like, we love B.A. B.A.'s my guy, blah, blah, blah. And, you know, what's funny is as an Arizona State fan, I saw Brandon Ayuk play a lot of games, and I thought he was okay. You know, I thought he was an NFL player, but I didn't think he was anything amazing. I just thought, and when the Niners were high on him, I thought, I don't think so. And then it looked for a while, they're like, oh, maybe I was wrong. Maybe Ayuk is actually really good. But why would I bring him up today? Well, this is the thing that's boring, is that if you work for the Niners station, you have to talk about the Niners every day. Every day, 365 days a year. I'm not exaggerating. You have to talk about the Niners every day. Like, I did a show a couple months ago, like, who would you keep on the roster? Who would you not keep? And I'm like, ugh. Now there are free agency and trades and camps and drafts when it's totally legit. But anyway, I'm bringing up Brandon Ayuk today because the Santa Clara County District Attorney's Office has issued a bench warrant for his arrest. It'll just say warrant. It's a bench warrant, I believe. If you have a warrant, that means the cops are doing everything they can to find you and arrest you right now. A bench warrant means, oh, if we find you, you're under arrest. In other words, if we pull you over. So I don't know the specifics of that. If it is a warrant, then there, I would imagine that Brandon Ayuk would turn himself in. Maybe he would anyway. Well, what happened? Well, he put out a video in December, and he put it on YouTube, and he was taking a video while he was in his souped-up caddy near Levi's Stadium. And if you know that street, it's called Tasman, and it goes sort of like from Great America Parkway to, what is that, 237 Sunnyvale. And he was going hella fast. And it was kind of weird to sort of, I guess it was sort of like, this is what I think of you guys. Like, what? And by the way, I...

In other words, I recognize that was very dangerous and reckless. Well, remember when he got hurt, it was bad. He tore everything. Well, not the PCL, but ACL, MCL, and meniscus. But he still had $27 million guaranteed when he got placed on the injured list. But he refused to participate in rehab sessions. And things got really nasty. And he just, they said, you better be here today. And he's like, I'm not there. You're not here? No. In fact, here I am going 100 miles per hour next to the stadium. I'm so close, but yet so far. Sorry, that's it. And so the Niners voided $27 million in guarantees. And now we are in June. And June 1st is the day when it comes to a lot of these contracts vesting or otherwise. And so now, because it's June 4th, but now that it's June, the Niners will try to trade Ayuk. But if they do cut him, a lot of financial burden will not be stuck, because the dead money can now be paid over two seasons. And if they cut him, they get $20 million in cap space. That's a lot of money in cap space. But his situation went from uncomfortable to really unsalvageable. And John Lynch said after the Super Bowl, it was actually before the Super Bowl, it was like when the Niners got knocked out, because somebody said, what about B.A.? And he said he's played his last snap for the Niners. And this was a four-year, $120 million extension. So he was getting a $30 million a year. And so Shanahan, the head coach, Kyle, said, it takes a lot of things to get a contract voided. I've never dealt with that in my career and been in any building that's had that. Just as an aside, as I want to do, and always will, at my college, St. Mary's, it was almost impossible to get an F. Now, getting A's and B's, you had to work hard. But if you showed up, they weren't going to flunk you. And there was just one guy who never showed up. And one day he came to class, and the teacher in front of everyone said, you know, you're not showing up, you're getting an F. And he said, good, give me an F in front of everyone. And she's like, if you want an F, I'll give you one. He's like, good. And I thought, how much are your parents paying for you to come here right now? But the Niners have already moved past him. I mean, they got Ricky Pearsall coming back, and speak of another ASU guy before he left for Florida, but first-round pick, and he already was kind of and then he got shot at Union Square. Give him a lot of credit for coming back from that, and he's a useful player. They signed Mike Evans, who's going to the Hall of Fame, and Christian Kirk, who was plagued with drops early in his career, but he's a decent receiver. But the guy that they drafted, DeJuan Stribling, I see sometimes he listed as Stripling. It's with a B, Stribling, at Ole Miss, who's a burner. And people said, you went too high on that. Well, I mean, we saw that with Aldon Smith at Mizzou. I remember when the Niners drafted him, they went, what are they doing? That was way too high. And then he set, like, the rookie record for sacks. And it's just too bad Aldon Smith had mental problems, because he would have been a Hall of Fame player. He just, I mean, I can go down the litany of things that guy did. But Lynch said that Ayuk is available for trade. No takers. This is a quote from John Lynch, general manager, 49ers. Well, give us a call. I think it's the prudent thing to do. He's an extremely talented player. He's been an extremely effective player in our league. The situation didn't work itself out here. That's not saying it can't be rekindled somewhere else, and we'd be happy to do something with anyone if the opportunity presented itself. All right. It's like, please. Remember, he requested a trade to the Commanders, and that never materialized. He wanted to get back with Jaden Daniels, who he played with at Arizona State. But, you know, this is a guy

has had 2,000-yard seasons. As I said, it looked like at one point. I mean, he helped the Niners get to that Super Bowl. But I don't know, 3 years on, they're basically begging other people, hey, he's really good. Give us a call.

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3: If we're handing out insults for being fat, let's have a go at him. Look at him. Why? And he's got glasses. 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Why don't we call him Fatty Toad Boy? What to do?

0: Don't be getting your granny panties all in a bunch. We got Rick Tittle up in here.
1: 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Great to have you with us. Open lines in the next segment, but we have J.D. Sharp with us right now from Pro Wagering, a guy who has done the research and has the experience in winning much more than losing when it comes to betting on stuff and sports. J.D., welcome to the show. And, man, the Knicks, down by 14, won their 12th playoff game in a row, and now the most road games in a row in the playoffs with double-digit wins. Wemby looked completely, exhausted yesterday, late. I don't know. I mean, this whole team of destiny thing, what do you think about the Knicks right now?
2: I told you, I think they sweep. I still think they sweep. They're just the better team. I mean, Champagne hit 5 threes yesterday. Yeah, Wemby missed shots, but he shot 16 free throws. They're just big. They're big, and they foul, and they're physical, and they're aggressive. Wemby doesn't have the size yet to compete. Not obviously to compete, but I don't think he has the size to – I mean, you got to look at Holmgren compared to Karl Anthony Towns. 205 pounds compared to 255. Then you got Mitchell Robinson off the bench as well. Anunoby, 240. Hart, 220. Brunson, 210. These guys are big. They're big. They're powerful. They know how to play offense. They know how to play defense. They're a pretty complete team, and I really think that they're just a much better team than the Spurs are. And I don't think things are going to get better for the Spurs. In fact, I think they're going to get worse because you're not going to have Champagne hit 5 threes. Brunson's not going to play that bad. Yeah, Boemi didn't make many shots, but he still shot a lot of free throws. It's not like he played like a terrible game. It's just a different beast than it was against the Thunder. So yeah, I stand by my pick. The Knicks are definitely winning the NBA Finals. That is happening. But I think they win in 4 games.
1: Very good. Now, you mentioned Towns, who stepped up big. I love this quote by him after the game when they were down. He said, quit trying to catch up. Let's just play defense. If we play defense, the offense will eventually get there. And he was right.
2: Yeah, I completely agree with that 100%. They play good defense. They 43-44% with opponents have averaged on the year. That's very, very low for the National Basketball Association. And again, when they need to get shots, they're going to get shots. They're going to get guys who are going to step up, and they're going to consistently make shots. Shamet, Clarkson, Jose Alvarado played really well, I thought. Bridges, obviously, is 6'6", 220, very unheralded. Yeah, I think that everything worked out the way that I thought it was going to. The same thing happened with the Knicks and the Cavs. Game one, the Cavs were up like 15. Mm-hmm. Then the Knicks at half, the Knicks came back and they were down by like 22 in the fourth, and they just dominated. And they've just been, I mean, ever since that fourth quarter, the Knicks have dominated everybody. And again, I mean, it's not like the Spurs just lost by one. They lost by 10. They lost by 10 points, despite the fact that Champagne made 5 threes and the Knicks didn't shoot that well. So yeah, I think it's a very, very, very major uphill battle for the Spurs at this point.
1: You know, there was the whole adage of, well, the Knicks were in. I mean, I was even talking to your colleague Carmine Marino a couple of weeks ago, and he said, yeah, the East isn't great. They got through Atlanta and the Sixers and the Cavs. How good is that? And I know Draymond on his podcast was saying, it's the effing East. Ha, ha, ha. The East is weak. Well, look, you can only play the team that's in front of you. And that whole adage, if the Spurs had won easily, people would be going, yep, I told you the East was easy. I think this was very important if you're going to split to get that first game.
2: Yeah, absolutely. The East is not easy. I don't think. It's just the West has been better, but the East is physical. It's the most physical the league has been in a long time. The Cavs were physical until they traded for James Harden. That was stupid, in my opinion. He's not physical. He doesn't play defense. He plays terrible positional defense. But has it been weak recently? Yeah, absolutely. But this Knicks team is different. This Knicks team is deep. This Knicks team is big. This Knicks team has a good point guard. They've got a good coaching staff. Then the league wants them to do well. The league wants them to be good again, I think. And again, Wemby's getting his platform. Wemby's getting out there. People are seeing him. People are seeing what kind of a freak athlete and just human being he truly is. And that's obviously highly valuable. But I disagree with Draymond. Now, 10 years ago, was that the case? Sure. But this year, I don't think that's the case. And moving forward, I'm not sure that's going to be the case.
1: Yeah, when LeBron's Cavs just basically won it every year, it was pretty weak. All right. I want to ask you about your thoughts on the Giannis Antetokounmpo sweepstakes, because, you know, you had Charania and Amick and Bleacher Report. They're saying it looks like it could be the Blazers or the Cavs or the T-Wolves, the Celtics, no, the Thunder, the Rockets, no, the Warriors. And now Antetokounmpo said, look, if I get traded, the only place I'm signing an extension with is the Miami Heat. So in your mind, does that mean it's Heat or nothing? Or do you think that was some sort of maybe a little ploy?
2: Well, LeBron?
1: No,
2: or Giannis?
1: With Giannis, yeah. He says
2: I don't know what Giannis is going to do at this point. He's, you know, he had three or four really good years in the league. He's been, his whole story is kind of strange to me. I don't know. Does he want to stay in the East, or is he trying to go to the West? Does he love Miami? Was one of his brothers there? What's his rationale for wanting to go to the Heat? I think he's going to play wherever he needs to play. I could see him signing with the Warriors. I could see him signing with, I think he's going to try to go to a major market team. I don't think he wants to mess with a market like Milwaukee anymore. I could see him in the Lakers. I could see him on the Warriors. I could see him, probably not on the Knicks, but I could see him on maybe the Sixers. Probably not the Bulls. They're just not very good. Or even a team like maybe the Dallas Mavericks.
1: Well, I mean, right. I mean, that you have to trade for him. He just says, yeah, you can trade for me, but it's going to be a rental unless it's Miami.
2: Oh, yeah. Unless he just loves the atmosphere there, sure. Mm-hmm. But that seems like a pretty strange thing to say. I don't know. Giannis, the last couple of years has kind of turned me off a little bit with the way that he operates. So, and I'm not really sure to take what he's saying seriously or not. You know, yeah, does he like Miami? Okay, great. But like, that's just a strange thing to say.
1: Last question for you. The commissioner, Adam Silver, was talking about how NBA Europe will probably be getting going next year. And, you know, there are some cities that don't really have teams, like London and Paris and Manchester. So they have to get teams. Obviously, in Spain and Italy, they already have teams. And he's talking about having 12 permanent teams and then four more that could get relegated and promoted. And if you stay up, you stay in. But a 16-team league. Now, we don't know if the big giants like Real Madrid and Barcelona will transition from the Euro League to NBA Europe. You think they probably would want to. But do you have any thoughts, concerns, or hopes over NBA Europe? Or are you just going to like wait till that happens?
2: Yeah, I mean, they've already got something going on over there. I think those players are going to want to play here either way. Now, if they figure out something where they add four or five teams and it becomes an intercontinental league, then, you know, so be it. But I'm kind of in a wait and see with that. I mean, show me. Let's see if you can actually accomplish what you're trying to accomplish before you do it. It's not like Big Three bad. You know, it's not like the JBL LeVar Balls League. You know, it's not like that. But I'm in wait and see mode. I'm gonna see if they can actually make that work. And if they can, it'd be cool. It'd be cool to have an intercontinental league, I think. I mean, the schedule would be strange. It'd be a lot of psychological issues with the jet lag, the constant jet lag that's taking place. They probably have to have it be like a tour where you go from, like, you're playing in Europe and then you fly, kind of like they do with performers, where you're in Europe and then you're back in America, then you're in Europe and you're back in America. You know, it'd be interesting. It'd have to be a pretty, you can't just have one team. You know, you got to have like five or six or 10, and then you'd have to play all the teams in Europe and you'd fly back to America. You wouldn't just fly to like London and then just play 3 days later in LA. That wouldn't take place, you know? So logistically, there's a lot of issues with it. So I'm in wait and see mode there.
1: All right. I'm going to throw this in. We just have less than a minute, but the Niners are saying, John Lynch actually said, call us up for Brandon Ayuk because he's not going to play here anymore. And now there's a warrant out for his arrest because he put a video out of him going speeding past the Niners stadium. My question is, for free, absolutely for free, would you bring in Brandon Ayuk, who has had 2,000-yard receiving seasons?
2: Of course not. No, this guy's insane. I want him nowhere near my locker room. Yeah, sure. Bring in a rental. It just seems like you're inviting cancer into your, inviting cancer into your body. You know, I just, no. There's plenty of good. I mean, he's not like highly impressive. What is he? 5'11", 190. He's got good hands. He runs good routes. But I mean, a lot of guys do. There's a lot of good young talent. What separates Christian Kirk and Brandon Ayuk? I mean, not much at this point. Before, when he wasn't hurt a lot. But I mean, I think there's plenty of players that can offer the same thing Ayuk can offer that don't offer the mental, the absolute, literal, psychiatric issues that come along with him.
1: There he is, J.D. Sharp from Pro Wagering. Send him an email and pick his brain as I just did. 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Thanks, J.D.
2: You bet.
1: All right, I'm Rick Tittle. Come on back with Open Lines.

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5: 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I'm 40!

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1: 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This one's from Scott. Rick, good show. Thank you. Heard your guests say Spain or France will win World Cup. Do you agree? Well, certainly those two teams are the favorites. I mean, you just look, talent alone is not going to do it, because we've seen plenty of teams in every sport just have all-star lineups, but they don't come together for one reason or another. They don't mesh, gel, coached right, get along, whatever. And you always need a little bit of luck. When you have a, I mean, you can play the most spotless defensive game ever, and if somebody just turns around and passes to someone and then he's not there, that could undo the entire game. Just 2 seconds of madness over in 100 minutes. But Spain, I mean, you just go down the line of, like, I think about a guy like Pedri. Like, if he was on Team USA, every commercial would be Pedri. And he's just kind of like a young guy who's also on the team, you know. You got Lamine Yamal, of course, he is the star. Torres, Oyarzabal, Danny Olmo. They got, I mean, David Raya doesn't even start in goal. He's maybe the best goalie in the world. They got Unai Simon. But France, I mean, obviously, you have Dembele and Mbappe and Olise. You got a Ballon d'Or winner there. I mean, you could imagine a world where, like, Marcus Thuram, Lilian Thuram's son, doesn't even play. He'd be our best player in America. But, you know, the midfield, this is how good Paris Saint-Germain was. In the Champions League final, they brought Barcola off the bench. And you got Matete and Désiré Doué. If he feels like it in midfield, he'll just fly forward and, like, Mbappe. And then in the back, you got, I mean, Ugo Ekitike is an amazing striker. He came over from Eintracht Frankfurt to Liverpool this last year, and he's out. He did his knee, which sucks, but they have so much depth. And in the backs, you got Upamecano, Saliba with Arsenal, probably the best center back in the Premier League last year. You got Konate. I love the name Mazon-Lacroix. How cool is that French name? I think my favorite French name ever on the French national team was at the 90 World Cup, and his name was Jeremy Toulon. Jeremy Toulon. Jeremy Toulon. Speaking of French people, actually, he's Cuban. But let's go to Mario in Florida. How you doing, Mario?
2: I'm half Sicilian, so I guess I'm Cuban Sicilian.
1: Ah,
2: let me ask you, who was the guy? Who was the guy before? Was that J.D. Sharp?
1: Yes, your buddy.
2: Yeah, no, I mean, that was a good segment. I was just, I found it interesting. He was so convinced that the Knicks would sweep, and I went to bed, like, obviously I'm on the East Coast, and I went to bed last night when when the Spurs were 13 up. I think they missed a three, then they missed a two. And I said, man, if they hit either one of those, but they didn't. And when I got up, they erased essentially 23 points. They opened up a gap of 23 points in what, a half? And I thought, and I had this conversation with some of my students actually today, that you look at the Knicks, and he makes very valid points. The Knicks are good everywhere. There's no hole. There's nothing you could attack. They're all big. They're all physical. And if you're not getting calls to sway it in the way of San Antonio, win San Antonio in the first game, this may be the way the series is called, and that definitely favors the bigger, stronger team, especially as JD pointed out. Wimby's really, you really see the level of I'm not going to say fitness because it's not fitness, but what someone who's underweight really for his body, because he's going to grow into it, you see how that can debilitate you near the end of a game where you've expended a lot of energy.
1: What's it like being underweight like you?
2: You've seen me. I'm not underweight.
1: By the way, are you?
2: I do use a foot for me.
1: Is your family, is it Syracuse, Messina, or Palermo?
2: S- Santa Stefano, I think.
1: Oh, wow. Have you been?
2: Yeah. No, I'm not interested. I don't want to leave the U.S. for any reason whatsoever.
1: Wow, you are from Florida.
2: Yeah. Well, I've been all over the world. I've been to Iceland. I've been to, you know, Europe. I've been to China. I've been to Japan. I've been all these places. And you know what? I'm like Howard Stern. I don't need to leave my house. I'm good.
1: My grandmother, who always wondered why, as a family, we would go to Europe in the 70s and 80s, she finally took a Mediterranean cruise, and we said, how did you like it? And she said, traveling is for the birds.
2: I love that. That's such an old-timey phrase.
1: Yep.
2: It's like egads or great, great Scott. That's always one of my favorites. The one I say all the time, nobody says, holy smokes. That's one of my favorites.
1: Yeah, my dad always said, what the Sam Hill?
2: Oh, I love that one. That's fantastic. I like them old-timey phrases, you know?
1: Yeah.
2: So I didn't hear, let me ask you something, because I didn't really get the chance to listen to the show after post-Senegal U.S. friendly.
1: Yeah.
2: What was your takeaway from that? Do you think that's a serious result, or do you think that is just another friendly and guys were kicking it around, or do you think that was something that is a harbinger of what's going forward?
1: I think
2: that was an impressive win. That's a good team they beat.
1: Yeah, I think that was a very important win for two reasons. Number one, to win, beat the African champions, and I don't care what they say, Morocco lost on the pitch. But
2: they've got
1: a team full of Championnat and Premier League players, but most importantly, Pulisic scoring and Balogun, our best striker.
2: That was a big deal, yeah.
1: Yeah, Pulisic has been months, and so that was a real good, that was a feel-good win, and it wasn't against, El Salvador. It was against, as you said, the best team in Africa, so that's good.
2: They look good. I mean, it was a really well-played game. Well, okay, here's what I'm going to do next, all right? Mm-hmm. Subject, of course, to the permission of the host of the show. I'm going to ask you a team and then a second team, and you tell me if it's the field against the team or there's several teams that I'm about.
1: Okay.
2: France versus the field. France versus the field.
1: I'll take the field.
2: France and Spain versus the field.
1: Oh, man. That's 50-50. I'll take that. I'll take France and Spain.
2: Okay. So I don't need to go any further.
1: Well,
2: Portugal
1: would be my next
2: on the list.
1: Okay. Yeah. See, I think, obviously Argentina can win it. England could win it. Portugal, I mean, you just think about Vitinha and Neves and Bruno and Silva and all those. I mean, just what an amazing. And then, of course,
2: that midfield's insane.
1: Yeah, yep. And then you got a 41-year-old who's one of the greatest players of all time, and just always steps up for Portugal in Ronaldo.
2: Yeah,
1: Cristiano Ronaldo, I should say. But I mean, like the traditional teams, like when people say, "What about Germany and Brazil?" I don't think so. But I would love, I love the German team. But then you get teams like the Netherlands and the Dutch. I think the sleeper really is Norway. I think Norway could get to the semifinal. I don't think they can win it, but I think they can get to the final four.
2: Do they have that one premier caliber player that I don't know about?
1: The best striker, the best big striker, best number nine in the world, in Erling Haaland. Yeah.
2: Yeah. Yeah.
1: But they've got some. I mean, they're almost all Premier League players too. They got the Arsenal captain and Odegaard. They've got a lot of a lot of oomph in there.
2: Well, maybe I'll put a. Now that I'm a betting man, I've now placed my first bet as a sports fan in my entire life.
1: What was your bet?
2: About 6 months ago, I looked at that Spurs roster, and I really liked Dylan Harper.
1: Uh-huh.
2: So I said, you know what? I called my friend. He's a local radio host here. I said, how do you make a bet? How do you bet? And he says, well, you get this app. You download this app. I won't tell which ones. It might probably not a sponsor. And I put $200 on the Spurs and plus 900, which I guess means 900 to 1?
1: 9 to 1.
2: 9 to 1? Yeah. Okay, yeah, 9 to 1. So presumably that means I win $1,800 if they win the championship?
1: Right.
2: Am I right about that?
1: Yeah, if you don't count the money you bet, yeah, absolutely.
2: Right. So the last time I felt this strongly about a team winning a champ or a bet, and it was a game that happened in 2007 or 2008, New England and Tampa were playing in London, and we had Josh Freeman as the quarterback. New England had this guy named Tom Brady as their quarterback.
1: Mm-hmm.
2: The gap, what do they call it? The spread. The spread is how much I know. The spread was 9.5, and I thought they're going to win by 30. And I always regretted not back then. There was no internet to place a bet. And I always regretted, Rick, that I left money on the table. So 19 years or so later, I'm going to make up for that. And I just really felt that Wembanyama would come into his own, and Dylan Harper was good. They've had lottery picks after lottery pick, and I thought, well, they've got as good a chance as any, and because I really didn't see anybody in the West that could beat them, because I didn't feel that OKC would be able to repeat. You've seen this thing of teams all the time where you think, well, you know, when Jokic won, they're going to win three of the next five. They haven't done anything. Everybody looked at OKC. That's going to be a 68-team win, and they're going to repeat. I don't know. So much of it is health. So much of it is a roll of the dice, you know, just luck, just dumb luck. If I'm convinced, how much time do I have?
1: You got a couple minutes.
2: I'm convinced if J-Dub and the other kid don't get hurt, Mitchell, I'm convinced they win the series. You know, everybody. Mm-hmm. I think OKC wins that series, but you get hurt. The second best player on your team gets hurt. It's going to be real tough against a team as good as San Antonio. So it's just, again, you don't know when you're going to be back. You don't know when you have the opportunity to do it again.
1: You know, the most recent thing that, and you can't bet in California on those apps. They're still illegal. So,
2: no kidding.
1: Yeah.
2: Huh.
1: So I would have to drive to Tahoe to put a bet down or call, you know, an illegal bookie, whatever. But in the last Niners Super Bowl, Juwan Jennings caught a touchdown in every playoff game, and he was 9-1 to catch a touchdown in the Super Bowl. And I'm like, he definitely is. And I told our buddy Carmine Marino, he put down 100, he won $800. And
2: did he share that with you?
1: No, I didn't. It wasn't my risk. It was his risk. But I was like, and I thought, damn it, I should have driven up to Tahoe and put. The thing is, though, I'd go up there, put down $1,000, and it'd be like, pregame warm ups, Juwan Jennings is actually not going to play today. I'd be like, ah.
2: Yeah. That's the thing. This is, you know, I had a conversation with a person about this. I said, doesn't it make everything like more excitement? And I said, no, I dread everything now. I could never bet just for the juice. I mean, it's just, I said, you know, I don't have that thing where, oh man, I can't wait to make my next bet now. It'll probably be when I'm 83 years old before I do another bet, because I'm not putting my hard earned money down teaching theoretical physics to, you know, graduate students and to be able just to sit there and throw it away.
1: Plus, it's not real physics. And, it's, you know, just theoretical.
2: Yeah, it's theoretical. You know, my daughter, she was about 10, once said, you're not a real scientist, Dad. You don't have a lab. And I thought,
1: whoa,
2: that was about as cute of a thing I've ever heard.
1: Wow, and she's
2: right. Yeah, that was
1: right.
2: My oldest now at University of Oregon. Yeah. I thought, just a second here. Einstein didn't have a lab.
1: Ah, there you go. All right. Hey, and by the way, our studio here is right next to the Green Street Lab where Philo T. Farnsworth invented TV.
2: Invented TV. Color TV. TV.
1: Right next to us. All right. Hey, have a good weekend. Thanks for the call, man.
2: You too, man.
1: That's Mario in Florida. Come on back.

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4: I'm a pretty normal guy. I do one weird thing. I like to go in the women's room for number two. I've been caught several times, and

0: Rick Tittle never eats beef jerky during any month that ends in November.
1: Thanks for that. A couple minutes left in the show. You know, as we walk the perimeter of our own self-esteem sometime, like hoping to be offended, like people online, once again, I fell for it. I saw this story, like, you know, Wembanyama's behavior during National Anthem last night was outrageous. And I thought, oh, did he kneel? Like, what did he do? His arms were crossed. Oh, no. His arms were crossed. First of all, why would he put his hand over his heart? It's not his country. He stood there respectfully. I remember, once again, a lesson from my dad. I think I was probably 14 and I was at a Raider game in Oakland. And during the national anthem, a guy sat in front of me and he lifted up both fingers. So it was like I'm sitting down and I'm giving a finger to the national anthem. I remember thinking, God, I'd love to hit that guy with a baseball bat right now. And I said to my dad, I go, can you believe this guy? My dad goes, that's good. My dad's super patriotic, the naval officer. And I go, what do you mean? He goes, no, that's good. That just shows how free we are. That's totally cool. And it's a perspective I'm glad he taught me, because now I couldn't care less what you do during the national anthem, but folding your arms is not disrespectful, okay? So just get over it. Good luck. We're hoping so bad. Someone please offend me. I'm Rick Tittle. We'll see you next time on Titillating Sports.

0: I'm Mike Sempervivi with the Sports Byline Broadcasting Network 2-Minute Warning. Friday night brings Game 2 of the NBA Finals between the New York Knicks and the San Antonio Spurs, which the Knicks lead 1-0 after their 10-point win on Wednesday night. Once again inside the Frostbank Center, this is not a must-win for San Antonio, but it's a must-win for San Antonio. That's not because the Spurs can't rally from being down 2-0. It's because the Knicks are just that hot right now. Last update, I talked about Jalen Brunson being a big-time player in a big-time city doing big-time things who only gets bigger when the lights get brighter. Well, they got brighter, and so did he. After having two scares with his leg in the first half and to begin the third quarter, Brunson added to his storybook postseason with a fantastic fourth quarter. 13 of his 30 points came in the fourth, and the Knicks closed the game on a 10-0 heater. And once again, the home arena of the home team sounded like the denizens of Madison Square Garden and moved in. Their 12th straight victory during this run, 11th by double digits, and 7th in a row on the road by 10 or more. And even though he's getting all the shine, Brunson isn't doing this alone. The entire Knicks lineup and bench was all the way up, as they have been for the past 12 games. Karl Anthony Towns could not have been better in Game 1. He excelled on both sides of the floor, garnering a double-double and, more importantly, limiting what Victor Wembanyama could do offensively. Josh Hart has been the heart of the Knicks during these playoffs. 15 rebounds, 6 assists, a block, and 4 steals in 27 minutes, with 2 of those steals coming in the fourth quarter and setting up Brunson field goals. Despite struggling early, OG Anunoby came alive offensively in the fourth quarter with his back-to-back three-pointers providing the proverbial boot on the Spurs' collective throats. And it didn't have to be that way. The Spurs had the lead several times, including double digits in the second half, but fumbled it away. Actually, they threw it away. The bane of my existence during these playoffs has been poor shooting, and more so, poor three-point shooting that was either ill-advised or rushed down the floor. And it got the Spurs when they were up 14 in the third quarter. And it's too bad, too, because rookie Dylan Harper once again put on a show, looking much more seasoned while taking on Jalen Brunson, much like he did SGA, with no fear and cold intentions. Harper's lack of playing time in the fourth quarter as head coach Mitch Johnson yielded to De'Aaron Fox needs to not happen again for the rest of the series, at least until the son of Ron cools off. San Antonio has won 74 games this year and just took down defending champions Oklahoma City in 7 games. Coming back from 2-0 was not impossible, but the way this version of the New York Knicks is playing, it's improbable. I'm Mike Sempervivi with the Sports Byline Broadcasting Network 2-Minute Warning.
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1: Hi, welcome back to the Dirtbag Baseball Talk Show here on the Sports Byline USA Broadcast Network, Dirtbag Nation. Great to be back with you for another week, another full week of excitement, changing positions in a couple of divisions, some teams that are staying hot, just keep rolling, and you know what, we're in June, so you know what? Some trade speculation, thoughts, and kicking tires, and stuff that Noah and I are going to talk about tonight, even in the standings and that. I think most of us know what the standings are, so we may give our opinions and thoughts on maybe definitely the teams that are still in contention, which is a lot still, but maybe players that we think could really they may target come the trade deadline if they're available and stuff like that. So obviously, before we get going with tonight's show, can't thank you enough for being a part of the nation. If you're new to the nation, welcome aboard. Glad to have you. Excited to have you. Being a dirtbag is all about getting up, getting after it, and getting dirty, as the nation knows. And so to all our servicemen and women, speaking about that, you know what? Thank you, thank you, thank you, as we always say, for doing what you do each and every day. So all of myself and the rest of Dirtbags, we can do what we do, and that's love baseball as a player, a parent, a fan, a coach, at the MLB level, to the amateur level, to the college, everywhere, all facets of the game. What you do each and every day, thank you is never enough, as we always say. So that's the bottom line. One other thing, obviously, if you need to get in touch with Nola and myself to help navigate your baseball journey, you can reach out to us on Facebook or Instagram at Dirtbag Baseball Nation. I'm going to go one step farther even. If you need to get in touch with me, reach out to me at Kirk McNabb on Facebook. You know what? It doesn't really matter. That's what we do. We help each other. We support each other. Even though I'm in Germany coaching again for another season, I'm always available through the daytime here. You got our guarantee that we'll get back in touch with you, because helping understand this game is what we love to do, and it's a big part of it. We truly believe in it. We believe in the mental side, getting the mind right, and you get this game right. And if you don't get the mind right, this game can be a daunting task to navigate. So settle in, dirtbags. Get your favorite drink, however you like to listen to us, wherever you like to listen to us, because we're going to be right back here after the break to get up, get after it, and get dirty.
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1: Welcome back, Dirtbags. Nolan, lots to talk about. What area are you going to go? Where do you want to start?
17: Nice to see Jose Canseco return to the MLB, apparently. Obviously, last night's game, for those that didn't see, Colorado Rockies playing the Los Angeles Angels. Joe Adell goes from having arguably the greatest defensive game, I guess, if you want to call it, earlier in the season, where he robbed three home runs, to all of a sudden last night, one clicks off the edge of his glove, off the head, right over the fence for a home run. So, did not expect to, honestly, didn't expect to ever see that again. But once again, we have a Angels highlight worthy of making television for some player not named Mike Trout.
1: Yeah, that's a good way of putting it. Greatest robbery of all time, probably home run robbery and stuff to that. Yeah, that's tough. That's tough. Like those things, the three home run robbery will be forgotten. That will never be forgotten. That's what's disappointing about that. It'll be remembered if somebody remembers it, but you know what I mean? It'll be more forgotten, his three home run robbery, than the giving up a home run like that. I mean, how long ago was it that Canseco did that? And it was like it was yesterday as soon as you talk about it. You never forget it.
17: Yeah. I mean, craziness, but that's unfortunately the way that the Angels season is going right now, is stuff like that is happening. So I'm not going to dive in too deep on that one. Going to jump over to the next little bit of news. Obviously, rumors are starting to fly. We're at that time of year. We're start of June now. Tarik Skubal. I'm sure that you probably want to talk a little bit more about this, but I figured this is a perfect time to jump on in the first segment. Tarik Skubal, obviously, the rumors around the industry are basically he's going to get traded in some capacity if the Tigers obviously don't continue to win games. They're already trying to throw out some suitors and everything like that. I saw the Milwaukee Brewers, honestly, I wouldn't hate that. I mean, don't get me wrong, it would be a little bit strange, all things considering. Like, you trade Freddy Peralta away in his last year, knowing that you're probably not going to be able to re-sign him. I'm not sitting there denying that the Milwaukee Brewers are going to make a move like this. Obviously, in the past, they've thrown caution to the wind, and they have made moves like this, a la CeCe Sabathia back in 2008, I believe it was.
1: Yeah. Cleveland Guardians.
17: Yeah, so I mean, that's it. Like, crazy things have happened, and heck, if I'm the Milwaukee Brewers, especially right now with, I mean, at the time of recording, everybody in the National League Central still at least two games above 500. Obviously, the Brewers 37-21. They have the third best record in the National League, chasing the Dodgers, who, I mean, albeit a weak schedule so far, in my opinion. The Atlanta Braves are the only two teams ahead of them. And I wouldn't be surprised if the Brewers at least made a competitive offer. Like, they got enough horses that they could throughout the system make an offer. Whether anything comes to fruition or not, obviously, is TBD. But, I mean, when a guy like Tarik Skubal, obviously, with the Tigers' current record. Now, that being said, the Tigers just swept the Tampa Bay Rays after today's 7-2 win. But, I mean, what do you think, Kirk?
1: No, there's no question. Don't forget, 2 years ago, there's no way the Detroit Tigers can be the Angels with Shohei Ohtani situation and walk away with a draft pick, right? Like, yes, they just went into the trop and swept the leaders in the race, but I do not care. When you look at the potential that's out there, you're talking about the Milwaukee Brewers. The Milwaukee Brewers have to be in on this deal. Why do they have to be in on this deal? Because you know 100% that the Los Angeles Dodgers are going to be in.
17: No, exactly.
1: And that

0: go for at least put proposals together, and they've got a deep farm system for school. There's a lot of teams. I'm not saying the Atlanta Braves can pull something off for them, but I look at the Rays, the Diamondbacks, the Brewers, as you said, and definitely the Dodgers being there for sure. Toronto's going to be in on him. New York would be in on him. It's just what do packages look like for you if you're going through those guys, Nolan? You know, Jesus made for the Brewers. I don't think the Brewers include him for Tarik Skubal. What is he? He's the number one prospect in baseball right now.
1: Yeah.
0: That's a straight one for one. Sorry, but that's a one for one.
1: Yeah, like you said, I don't know if that's one that I'm doing if I'm Milwaukee, but if I'm Detroit, no. You're right, though. That's probably going to be where the starting point is. Now, that being said, I mean, it's not like, yes, Milwaukee obviously would like to keep a hold of the number one prospect in baseball in Maeda, or Made. I really don't know if they even need him, tell you the gosh honest truth.
0: They maybe don't, but I think he's one of the guys that's too much, right?
1: No, I don't disagree. Like, yeah, when you're hearing about it and everything like that.
0: I think they can put a good enough. Yeah, I think they can put a good enough offer to be as valuable as any other team without having to have Made in it. I don't know who the Dodgers keep off. I think with them wanting the three-peat so bad, I don't know if they keep anybody off. I've even heard, San Diego, to the point of Salas.
1: Yeah.
0: And I know he's finally starting to get better, Salas, but I don't look at Salas as a Benito Santiago, a Pudge Rodriguez, a Yadi Molina. No disrespect.
1: A William Contreras?
0: Yeah, maybe a Contreras, and that's not good enough for me.
1: No, that's kind of my point. Like, I don't even see him as an upgrade over Contreras. And Contreras this year, I mean, you're looking at the numbers. He's doing a great job behind the plate. Obviously, he's got the best caught stealing percentage right now, as far as I know, still in baseball. Pitching staff obviously loves him, has tons of confidence in him. Yes, I think he's 2 years away from free agency, if I'm not mistaken. But same time, I don't think I'm taking an Ethan Salas back in a deal like that. Obviously, they've already traded DeVries over to Sacramento in the Mason Miller trade there last year. So, San Diego, theoretically, you are right. They should be in on him just based on recent moves that they've made. But at the same time, I can't see them being legit. Like you said, I realistically see the Dodgers obviously being in on him as they should be. But at the same time, like we always said, if I'm the other owners in baseball, and yes, obviously they're proposing the salary cap and whatnot. But if I'm the Tigers, I'm just sitting there saying, to heck with you guys. You guys stick with your minor league guys. Like, unless you're getting a Dalton Rushing, and even that, it's not like Detroit needs a catcher. So.
0: No, Dengler's doing great.
1: Yeah, like, that's it. I mean, he was Rookie of the Year guy last year, like, posted great numbers, still posting good numbers again this year. Like, I'm not really in a hurry. I'm looking for probably a center fielder and some pitching help.
0: Yeah, I mean, the greatest thing about the Dodgers being in on it is, I think for a pitcher of Skubal's stature, Detroit can actually use the Los Angeles card, the Dodgers card, to up the ante with the other teams. That's what I mean. I don't think you go out and trade with the Dodgers. I think those other teams that we're talking about have as good a quality overall as the Dodgers. So I think you can get more from them. I think you can get some MLB players with high-end prospects. And obviously the Dodgers would do that themselves. Honestly, I don't like their MLB players that they could trade for them.
1: Honestly, a team that makes too much sense to me would be the Seattle Mariners. Like, Emerson Hancock, with the year that he's having, and another guy, throw him in there. That's probably going to work.
0: Let us jump in. Their bags will be ready. And we'll carry on with this.
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4: Welcome back, Dirtbags. Obviously talking about Tariq Skubal, the Detroit Tigers, what they do moving forward. And Nolan, you were talking about the Seattle Mariners as we broke for the break. Carry on with your thought process. Let the nation know.
5: Yeah, so I mean, obviously speaking, Emerson Hancock, he's having a breakout year, right? Young kid, they've talked about him for a couple of years now. He's finally finding his footing up at the major league level, but they're still in a logjam. So, I mean, you know Luis Castillo is going to be available via trade from the Seattle Mariners, just based on, obviously, kind of what we were talking about there last week on the podcast, where pretty much he got shafted out of a start. They bring in Miller in behind him. Like I said, like the Mariners, they got six quality guys right now, like including Luis Castillo for starters. You trade a Luis Castillo, you get some sort of package return. Realistically, you could pair that with an Emerson Hancock. But on top of that, they still have seven top 100 prospects on MLB.com. So you got three outfielders, including Michael Arroyo, who also gives you a second base. You got Cole Emerson, who, I mean, he's recently been called up. But you got two other starting pitchers. You got Cade Anderson, who I believe is the top left-handed prospect in all of baseball in terms of pitching. And then you have Ryan Sloan at 21. So, in my opinion, right, you could very easily package an Emerson Hancock, a Johnny Formello, he's the number six, he's an outfielder, or Michael Arroyo, who's a second-base outfielder. And, I mean, obviously you're going to have to give up a compensatory B. I think it's a compensatory, I'd imagine probably a compensatory B round pick, not a compensatory A round pick when you're getting a couple of guys back in return. But either way, I mean, that's still something that I'm throwing out there. Like, especially if you're going to trade a Luis Castillo, you want a Tariq Skubal. AL West is wide open. That to me is a move that makes a lot of sense, because then you look at it, Seattle would be an absolute horse on the mound. And they already have enough pieces offensively that if everybody gets rocking and rolling, that's a team that, I mean, obviously we saw them last year go game seven of the ALCS.
4: Yeah, absolutely. I mean, that's a good thought. I think your Cade Anderson is off the table. Too many good things you know about that young kid or whatever, and that, and the way that Seattle develops pitchers as well. They're one of those elite organizations in my mind with pitcher development overall. So, like you said, I mean, you bring in Scooble and you let Castillo go, you can. Their offense is good, like you said, Nolan, but you know you can never have enough offense. So at least for Castillo, you might be able to get a pretty solid player willing to give less or receive less for Castillo, right? If I'm the team trading for him or whatever, I'm happy because they're not necessarily selling him on the low, but let's say the medium. The medium would be fair, right? So it's pretty good trade to pick up Castillo.
5: Here's the thing, too. Like, if the Mariners kicked in cash, because obviously everybody knows the Luis Castillo situation, I think, across the industry now. If the Mariners kicked in cash, you get yourself back a little bit nicer of a haul.
4: Mm-hmm.
5: Yeah, you could package that nicely, because it's not like we said, it's not like there's a lot of holes on that Seattle Mariners team right now.
4: Go ahead.
5: No, I was just going to say, you got Brendan Donovan right now. He's on the shelf, but when he comes back, that's a great addition to the team. Naylor, obviously, is dealing with a little bit of back spasms and whatnot right now. He's on the shelf. So, I mean, yes, they need
4: and Raleigh
5: some depth.
4: Hasn't gotten back
5: Raleigh, yet. No, exactly. So there's a few things, but I'm just saying, when that team's fully healthy, like, they don't need a lot of holes. And you go out there and you get a Tarik Skubal, even for a one-year run, heck, man, you're probably raising your first banner with Seattle.
4: Well, and Julio Rodriguez is finally on the biggest tear since he was almost MVP there 3 years ago.
5: Yeah.
4: Right?
5: He's hot.
4: Yeah. He's carrying them. I mean, the pitching staff obviously is doing what they do all the time and that, but finally, you know, it was a Rosarena doing pretty solid early on and that. Now over the last, 10 days, Julio's just been ridiculous. He's been what he got the big contract for. The face of the Mariners, you know, and so they need him to keep rolling. But yeah, you're exactly right. That was interesting. I didn't really think about the Mariners, but that's a good call for him. So obviously we're going to talk more about each team's in the playoffs anyways contention at this point in time, who they might be looking at, what they really need to look at serious, or who could be coming off of the IL that could help them as well. So let's go ahead, Judge. Little shoulder discomfort, missing a couple of games. Doesn't sound like the IL right now, but that's, you know, that they, obviously Ben Rice is having a great year and stuff like that, but you don't want to see him go down too long, right? Murakami went down this past week. A few guys went down this past week or whatever. They're the key guys to teams that are doing well and want to be in the playoffs. Obviously, nobody expected the Chicago White Sox, but right now they're 2.5 up in the wild card.
5: Yeah.
4: So you don't want Murakami down too long when he's leading the league in AL and home runs and
5: Nolan's passed him, but yeah, still, yeah. No, I mean, you're looking at it, right? And yeah, you're not wrong, like a grade 2 hammy strain, so he'll be probably 4 to 6 weeks from what I was seeing from Murakami. Yeah. Obviously Judge is a little bit different with the shoulder. His is still day-to-day for the time being, but everybody knows he's had, now recently, obviously speaking, he's been healthy. Early in his career, he had a few nicks and nagging injuries that obviously sidelined him for portions of the season. But I mean, the good thing is, well, I guess it's time for you to let Jason Dominguez try and get a crack back up at the show. Like, I know you got Spencer Jones. I know you guys got Cody Bellinger. You got a few different options. Obviously, Stanton, no one even knows what's going on with him most days, whether or not he's going to be healthy or not. But still, I mean, there's definitely options there. And let's be honest, you're the New York Yankees. You hope Jason Dominguez realistically can come up and have a nice stretch of games to the point where, okay, I can trade him.
4: Well, something's got to happen. I mean, I know they even talk about not so much Dominguez, but, you know, is it still I'm drawing a blank. You just said his name.
5: Spencer Jones.
4: Spencer Jones. Sorry. Spencer Jones and for a Scooble or whatever and stuff like that. And I'm not so sure. I know there's always – it always comes back to the prospects or suspects, right? And really, Spencer Jones is showing that he's suspect as much as the high end of the power-speed combination that he has. I don't know if you're going back to the Scooble trade, if that would get the Yankees in the conversation with them.
5: I don't think it does.
4: I think the other teams that we talked about are way ahead of the Yankees. So I don't think they're going to go.
5: Well, I just think today's day and age, obviously speaking, power still reigns supreme. But, I mean, you look at the motto that the Toronto Blue Jays implemented last year. Now, that being said, they still spent $300-plus million, so I'm not sitting there giving them a break on this. But at the same time, contact-oriented. Like, the Tigers have, in my opinion, still too many guys that are swing-and-miss proficient to really be that ultimately contending team up at the major league level. And a Spencer Jones doesn't solve that issue. Like, a Spencer Jones, sure, he could theoretically hit you 30 home runs, but at the
4: he's
5: same time,
4: he's
5: going to
4: lead the league in strikeouts.
5: Yeah, he's your left-handed hitting Spencer Torkelson for the Detroit Tigers. Like, tons of power potential. Everybody knows that. I mean, case in point, last year, Torkelson 30 and 100, I believe, if I'm not mistaken. But this year, I mean, I haven't heard his name hardly at all. Like,
4: no, he's went right back down again to that. Yeah, you're right. I mean, obviously the Marshall went down well with a bit of a common, almost like a concussion combination with a contusion of, I think, the knee, right? When he ran into the outfield, that's where he went on the IL. And then we really haven't heard much about him on the recovery and stuff like that. It seems like every team, though, has taken so long on the recovery of stuff like that. You still look at the Boston Red Sox. Roman Anthony got shut down again. Garrett Crochet got shut down again. You go over to some positives, I guess, or at least positives right now. Cincinnati Reds, Hunter Green sounds like he's doing okay in recovery and stuff like that. They need Suarez.
5: Yeah, I was going to say, yeah. Hunter Green at this point in time, he's just a walking injury waiting to happen.
4: Yeah, like
5: one of the biggest what-ifs in recent baseball pitching memory, to me at least. Because a guy with all the talent in the world, but he just can't stay healthy, so I don't even know what you do with him. Like you said, like the Reds, theoretically, they're a couple of moves away from being a legitimate contender too. But at the same time, they can't stay healthy enough and consistent enough right now to make a good push.
4: No. They're just. What do you say? I mean, the only real positive I think I'm hearing is of all people, Jose Altuve. And he had the lat pull strain and stuff, but they said he's way ahead of where he's even swinging and competing with swings with stuff like that. So, you know, they're thinking maybe a week away, middle of the month even, stuff like that, being able to come back. So with those types of injuries and that, it's great to see, of all people, Jose Altuve and that. And, I mean, the Astros need it, obviously.
5: I was gonna say, especially at like 36, 37, that's not an easy one to come back from.
4: No. And you see these young guys staying out for so long. And I have my own thoughts and theories on that. I think there's a lot of mischievous stuff going on in that. And I don't think it's so much the physical injuries. I think it's more the mental recovery of a lot of these players and stuff like that. Because there's been some struggles, right? I look at the Cal Raleigh and stuff like that. I look at the Roman Anthony's. I'm not saying there wasn't a physical injury there, but it just, I don't know. I look at a bunch of these people and that, and it's very interesting. I have my thoughts, whether they're right or wrong. I don't know, dirtbags. So we're going to be right back here after the break, though. Talk about the standings.
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4: 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Welcome back, Dirtbags. Obviously, we are going to talk about the standings, but like I said at the top of the show, I'm going to follow it up and ask Nolan, team by team, anybody that's in the playoff hunt, really in the playoff hunt, which is, I think, 28 out of 30 teams right now, other than the San Francisco Giants and the Colorado Rockies. Actually, the Detroit Tigers were right there, too, before the sweep of the Rays. But I'm going to ask Nolan, pitching or offense, defense, for any of those teams that he would recommend or thinks about that their need is. So, Nolan, I'm going to get out of the way. You go as you always do. I'll follow it up after.
5: All right. Let's start out National League Central. Once again, every team over 500. So the streak continues. Milwaukee Brewers, 37-21, 7-3 in their last 10. Pittsburgh Pirates, 33-28, 7-3. St. Louis Cardinals, 31-28, 3-7. Chicago Cubs, 32-29, 3-7. Cincinnati Reds, 31-29, 5-5. I'll let you ask the questions, Kirk.
4: Well, you know, we talked about the Milwaukee Brewers. It, obviously, everything's really working well right now in that. But bottom line, if you see something, is it on the offensive side, pitching side? When I say offense, I mean offense, defense. Position player or pitcher?
5: Nothing. Honestly, they don't need much. That's a well-oiled machine.
4: Pittsburgh Pirates.
5: Bullpen. Need a little bit more bullpen help. Starters are doing well. Bubba Chandler's struggling.
4: Your St. Louis Cardinals.
5: Honestly, it's a tough one for the Cardinals because they're such a young team. They weren't supposed to be where they are right now. I'm going to sit there and say bullpen help, obviously. The offense so far, not great. Pitching-wise, good enough. But they should have also been sellers all year in 20 games under 500. So, bullpen help right now.
4: Chicago Cubs.
5: Definitely bullpen and starting pitching.
4: Cincinnati Reds.
5: Need some more pop. Need a good, in my opinion, a good left-handed pop.
4: All right, slide over to the NL East, brother.
5: National League East, you got the Atlanta Braves, 41-20, 6-4 in their last 10. Philadelphia Phillies, 31-29, 6-4. Washington Nationals, 31-32, 5-5. Miami Marlins, 29-34, 5-5. New York Mets, 26-35, 4-6.
4: Yeah, I mean, Atlanta Braves, there's nothing there. I mean, Acuna Jr. had a fantastic last week. Matt Olson's rolling and stuff like that. Yeah. I'm not even going to ask you about them because they're in a really good place right now, I think.
5: Oh, yeah.
4: Philadelphia Phillies.
5: Starting pitching. 100%. They need to figure out their four or five guys. Nationals, they're similar to the Cardinals. They're in that weird spot where really, they shouldn't be as good as they are. They just need to keep letting their young guys develop. Obviously, still need bullpen help, though.
4: Marlins.
5: Marlins just need to sell all contra and hope for some health. They got a good young team, good core nucleus of players. Ultimately, they just need to help add to that young starting staff.
4: Crazy that you said that because I actually was thinking the exact same thing. Theirs was a reverse. Get rid of Alcantara and try to get some recovery from him and then keep moving forward. New York Mets.
5: sell Steve Cohen.
4: There you go, Mets, dirtbags. All right, slide to the West.
5: National League West, you got the Los Angeles Dodgers, 39-22, 8-2 in their last 10. San Diego Padres, 32-27, 3-7. Arizona Diamondbacks, 32-28, 6-4. Colorado Rockies, 24-38, 4-6. San Francisco Giants, 23-38, 3-7. Dodgers, I feel like they're the same as the other two top teams. Don't need much, just need health and just need basically consistency out of their top dogs. Right now they're looking a little lackluster like they did last year, almost like they're thinking, okay, it's World Series again.
4: Do the Dodgers need anything?
5: Not in my opinion. It's a great team. Everybody knows that. I don't need to dive too far into it. Sure, they could use a little bit of bullpen help. Ultimately, at the end of the day, they just need their guys to be healthy.
4: Padres. I know what they need. They need to get their offense rolling.
5: Yeah, they need the offense because, my goodness, Tatis just hit his first home run of the season there the other day up in Washington. But outside of that, like they have a lot of holes to fill across the board. Obviously, the bullpen bolstered by Mason Miller, that's not a huge need. Pitching, sure, they could use a 4-5 guy, but at the end of the day, they need offense, and they need it to produce now.
4: And they have it. I mean, when Gavin Sheets was leading that team with Machado, Tatis, Merrill, Bogarts, like there's something wrong. They got to get those guys rolling. So I agree with you. I think starting pitcher for them. So Diamondbacks.
5: Arizona. Same thing. Honestly, not pressing needs. They need to shore up the pitching a little bit in terms of a 3-4 guy, but at the same time, they have those guys on the staff. They just need them to perform consistently. Corbin Burns obviously coming back soon, so that'll be your ace-like pitcher coming back. Overall, the offense, I can't really knock too much on that. I believe they probably need a solid left fielder or a corner outfielder. But for the most part, they just need that middle-of-the-rotation pitcher right now to step up.
4: Sorry, Rocky. Sorry, Giants, dirtbags.
5: Sell
4: off. Can't bring you into the fold.
5: Sell off, yeah. Boys.
4: Yeah. And I don't know who the Rockies even have. Just a Sagano, I guess, or whatever might get something. I don't know, but not enough. So let's drive on to the American League East.
5: American League East, you got the Tampa Bay Rays, 36-23, 2-8 in their last 10. New York Yankees, 36-24, 6-4 in their last 10. Baltimore Orioles, 29-32, 7-3. Toronto Blue Jays, 29-32, 5-5. Boston Red Sox, 25-34, 3-7.
4: Steven Matz has been awful against Baltimore and Detroit. Starting pitching, even as good as the Rays are?
5: Yeah, absolutely. Absolutely.
4: Okay.
5: Yeah, and I wish that they would let McClanahan go more than five gosh darn innings. Get him a quality start every once in a while. My goodness, his numbers are still fantastic. So that's bugging me. Yeah. Yankees need health, obviously, at the end of the day. Their starting staff, obviously, is starting to come back to health, so that's definitely not an issue. Bullpen, sure, they could use some bullpen, but at the same time, they need that offense to stay healthy in order for them to produce six, seven runs a game and just let their starting pitchers go. Like, that's the way that I look at it to me. It's more so health than anything else. No glaring holes or anything like that. Sure, Ryan McMahon at third base. The only thing that I will say is they definitely need a catcher. Unfortunately, Austin Wells, I don't know what happened to you this year, buddy.
4: I mean, a bright spot is your boy Paul Goldschmidt having just a great fill-in season.
5: Oh, yeah. Perfect bench role for him.
4: Absolutely. Baltimore Orioles.
5: So obviously, they need pitching. I'm not going to sit here and deny that. They need some starting help. Bassett's done well enough, obviously. A few of the other guys, Pete Alonso's been basically as advertised. Some of the young kids have done enough to warrant staying in the major leagues, but not enough to warrant being a full-time starter in the major leagues. Adley Rutschman, obviously, I still love you. So I don't know what they're going to do there behind the dish. But at the end of the day, starting staff, get them a couple of bullpen pieces. They might be back in that AL wildcard hunt.
4: Toronto Blue Jays.
5: Health.
4: Okay, I agree with that one.
5: Great depth.
4: Boston, Red Sox.
5: Sellers. They should be in the seller mindset because I don't know what's going on with their strength and conditioning team.
4: Or their pitching development when Kyle Harrison gets traded for Durbin and he's second-best pitcher, another 12 strikeouts the other night. So 5 minutes. Let's carry on. Let's carry on, brother.
5: AL Central. So you got the Cleveland Guardians, 35-27, 5-5 in their last 10. Chicago White Sox, 33-29, 7-3. Minnesota Twins, 29-34, 3-7. Detroit Tigers, 25-38, 5-5. Kansas City Royals, 23-38, 3-7. Cleveland Guardians, start out with them. Obviously, same as usual. Their young kids are doing good. Need some right-handed pop, though. That's the big thing. They got a lot of good left-handed hitters in that lineup. They need some right-handed thump just to spill off some of their left-handed contact guys.
4: White Sox.
5: Chicago White Sox, honestly, you're in the same boat as my Cardinals. Congratulations on being above 500. Nobody predicted it after, in their case, 62 games so far this season. Honestly, keep trending in the right direction, boys. Get a bullpen, get a couple more starting pitchers just to help you out. The offense, honestly, I give you a lot of credit.
4: Minnesota Twins are holding, so what do you got?
5: They're a flip of a coin right now. I don't know whether they should be sellers or buyers. Obviously, wild card's wide open. Their pressing needs, obviously, now are getting a 4-5 starter just to spill out some of their guys. Some of their key guys, obviously, with the injuries and whatnot, it's a little bit tough. But overall, Byron Buxton stayed healthy. Most of the rest of the lineup has stayed healthy. Sure, I believe, in my opinion, they need a good left-handed thump guy just to kind of spill out some of their right-handed guys. Yes, I get that they have some lefties there, but no one that really is jumping off the page to me in terms of lefty thump.
4: Detroit Tigers, we obviously already talked about too many pitchers on the IL. Skubal, Kansas City Royals, nothing. I'm not even going there.
5: You're sellers.
4: Yeah, disappointment. Just a disappointment. So we feel bad for you if you're Royals dirtbags because we didn't see this one coming. And I'm not even feeling like they're going to turn it around. I've been waiting on it for weeks for them to turn around. It hasn't. So let's wrap it up. Nolan, go with the West.
5: AL West, Seattle Mariners, 33-29, 8-2, 8-game win streak. Hottest team in baseball right now. Texas Rangers, 30-31, 6-4 in their last 10. The Sacramento Athletics, 29-31, 3-7. Houston Astros, 27-35, 6-4. Los Angeles Angels, 23-39, 5-5. Mariners, like we said, not too many pressing needs. Obviously, just need to get their big guys healthy. I still believe that they should be in on Skubal, but overall, you're looking at a team that should be better than what they are right now.
4: Texas Rangers have gotten back in at 5 straight. They've won.
5: Hot right
4: Gore is pitching better.
5: Hot right
4: DeGrom, overall, the pitchers are pitching better, from Leiter to Rocker to DeGrom to Mackenzie Gore. Obviously, they want that Seager back. They need a healthy Seager, too. But let's go ahead. What is it? Offense, defense, pitching?
5: Left fielder. They need a solid left fielder. Right now, I don't mind Ozuna out there, but overall, I'd upgrade that. Obviously, Evan Carter has done next to nothing. So, I mean, that kind of sucks for them. But at the same time, they need a Wyatt Langford back. They need Evan Carter to produce like he did a couple years ago when he first came up. Obviously, Seager needs to get healthy. But overall, you're not looking at too many glaring needs. Like you said, the starting staff's doing good. Bullpen's keeping them in games. Overall, yeah, you just need a couple of pieces here and there on the offense.
4: I know what you're going to say, but athletics.
5: Yeah, don't need to surprise anybody here pitching.
4: Yeah. Yeah, Severino down. They just don't have the depth yet, right?
5: No.
4: And I think they...
5: Minor league bandbox doesn't help attract pitchers either. That's the tough thing.
4: No, but I think they got to be aggressive. I think they got to be one of the more aggressive teams in the whole league because they just dropped out. They had a tough week at 3-7, but they just dropped under 500. They're still there. They're only a half a game back, but I think they got to be one of the most aggressive. Astros. Brown is working his way back. They're only 3.5 out. What else do they need? We got 30 seconds.
5: No, honestly, they need some health. Obviously, Hader's coming back. Altuve, like you said, should be coming back soon. Like the Astros, honestly, we've counted them out year after year at this point in the season. They do it well once they turn everybody around and get healthy. So, yes, get a couple of bullpen pieces. Yes, get a fifth starter. Yeah, I think you'll be fine. And then, obviously, the Angels sell off the farm.
4: There you have it, Dirtbags. Going to be right back here after the break with Nolan's final thought.
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4: Welcome back, Dirtbags. Nolan, give me your final thought.
5: So obviously my final thought, news broke obviously last week in regards to CBA talks and everything like that. As everybody in here knows, basically the end of this year is when the CBA will expire, and as of right now it doesn't sound like any deal is imminent. Owners obviously throwing out there the salary cap, players are absolutely 100% refusing to do a salary cap. I don't blame the players in the slightest. Obviously the profit sharing and whatnot would not make them the same money as what they're currently getting through endorsements and stuff like that. So to me, that doesn't make a heck of a lot of sense. But at the same time, the owners, like, you're throwing out $170 million would be the salary cap floor. Like, with all due respect, you got, what did they say, 20 teams under that? You really think 20 teams are going to magically come up to $170 million in 2 seconds? Like, don't get me wrong. Some of those teams absolutely should be investing in players a lot more than they are. But at the same time, owners aren't going to magically be willing to spend all this money. Like, it's been the same song and dance for years. But that's just my opinion. Buckle up, because I think it's going to be a long CBA negotiation, Dirtbags.
4: Yeah, Nolan, I'll just tell you do real quick, too, Dirtbags. All I want to see right now is photographs of Players Association and Rob Manfred going into headquarters in New York City, proving that they're already talking. That's what I care about, talking, right? Forget about all the other crap. Yeah, you know what, Nolan? Sorry, you're darn right the owners can do $170 million. It's a $10 billion business. They can do $170 million each. Don't give me any more crap on that. And here's why you got to get down to the table, MLB, because your St. Louis Cardinals, Nolan, they're still rolling with shirts off in the company. Hats off to PCA with the overrated, and he goes yard right into the crowd, the shirtless boys. But I love it that they're carrying it on. You're seeing those different energies going around the league now and stuff like that. Hey, baseball's, like they said, in a great spot. So quit messing around. If they do a strike, they're idiots. I apologize, but they are absolute fools. So that's my standpoint. I will not change. If you are out there this week, have a fantastic week. Be a dirtbag on the field, off the field, as a player, as a parent, as a coach, as a fan. If you're new to the show, thank you for following. If you're a serviceman or women, thank you, thank you, thank you. Unfortunately, though, dirtbags, it is that time. It is time to get up, get after it, and get dirty. Nolan, do what you do.
5: Hey, thanks for listening once again, Dirtbags. Stay tuned, because it's going to be a hell of a ride.

0: I'm Mike Sempervivi with the Sports Byline Broadcasting Network 2-Minute Warning. Friday night brings Game 2 of the NBA Finals between the New York Knicks and the San Antonio Spurs, which the Knicks lead 1-0 after their 10-point win on Wednesday night. Once again inside the Frostbank Center, this is not a must-win for San Antonio, but it's a must-win for San Antonio. That's not because the Spurs can't rally from being down 2-0. It's because the Knicks are just that hot right now. Last update, I talked about Jalen Brunson being a big-time player in a big-time city doing big-time things who only gets bigger when the lights get brighter. Well, they got brighter, and so did he. After having two scares with his leg in the first half and to begin the third quarter, Brunson added to his storybook postseason with a fantastic fourth quarter. 13 of his 30 points came in the fourth, and the Knicks closed the game on a 10-0 heater. And once again, the home arena of the home team sounded like the denizens of Madison Square Garden and moved in. Their 12th straight victory during this run, 11th by double digits, and 7th in a row on the road by 10 or more. And even though he's getting all the shine, Brunson isn't doing this alone. The entire Knicks lineup and bench was all the way up, as they have been for the past 12 games. Karl Anthony Towns could not have been better in Game 1. He excelled on both sides of the floor, garnering a double-double and, more importantly, limiting what Victor Wembanyama could do offensively. Josh Hart has been the heart of the Knicks during these playoffs. 15 rebounds, 6 assists, a block, and 4 steals in 27 minutes, with 2 of those steals coming in the fourth quarter and setting up Brunson field goals. Despite struggling early, OG Anunoby came alive offensively in the fourth quarter with his back-to-back three-pointers providing the proverbial boot on the Spurs' collective throats. And it didn't have to be that way. The Spurs had the lead several times, including double digits in the second half, but fumbled it away. Actually, they threw it away. The bane of my existence during these playoffs has been poor shooting, and more so, poor three-point shooting that was either ill-advised or rushed down the floor. And it got the Spurs when they were up 14 in the third quarter. And it's too bad, too, because rookie Dylan Harper once again put on a show, looking much more seasoned while taking on Jalen Brunson, much like he did SGA, with no fear and cold intentions. Harper's lack of playing time in the fourth quarter as head coach Mitch Johnson yielded to De'Aaron Fox needs to not happen again for the rest of the series, at least until the son of Ron cools off. San Antonio has won 74 games this year and just took down defending champions Oklahoma City in 7 games. Coming back from 2-0 was not impossible, but the way this version of the New York Knicks is playing, it's improbable. I'm Mike Sempervivi with the Sports Byline Broadcasting Network 2-Minute Warning.
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2: And wherever you might be across this great country of ours and around the world, I'm Ron Barr. Good to have you back here on America's sports talk show, Sports Byline. NBA Finals continuing with the championship series between the Knicks and the Spurs. Knicks taking game number one, 105-95. And so they'll get ready to see if they can even it up. I'm talking about the Spurs. But you fans, 55% of you say it's going to be the Knicks winning the NBA championship. The Spurs getting 45% of the vote. They last met in the NBA Finals in 1999, and the Spurs won that. So check it out. It's on the homepage at sportsbyline.com. And by the way, the two sides in the baseball negotiations have set out what they want for those negotiations. And fear of a tense, prolonged fight over Major League Baseball's new collective bargaining agreement were only heightened when owners and players unveiled their initial proposals. The MLB Players Association sought advances to the current economic system, including increases in the minimum salary, higher luxury tax thresholds, and an expansion of the pre-arbitration bonus program unveiled during the last labor fight. The league, representing its 30 owners, pitched something entirely different, a strict cap and floor system similar to that of the NHL, and a 50-50 revenue split with the players. Philadelphia Phillies first baseman Bryce Harper, a two-time MVP and one of the most influential voices on the player's side, said he wasn't surprised by the league's salary cap pitch, but expressed concern over what could happen to the sport if the 2027 season is compromised because of it. The last time there was a problem with that in the salary cap, the 1994 World Series was lost. In our continuing series, we're going to be remembering this hour Jason Collins, who passed away recently. He's a former NBA player who became the first openly gay athlete playing in a major American team sport. On April 29, 2013, Jason wrote a piece for Sports Illustrated that went viral. He got everybody's attention with the first paragraph. I'm a 34-year-old NBA center. I'm black and I'm gay. He explained that he began thinking about coming out in 2011 during the NBA player lockout as the delay in the regular season forced him to confront who he really was. So we are going to share with you our remembrance of Jason Collins when we continue on Sports Byline.
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14: Jason Collins joins us on Sports Byline. He's a former NBA player who became the first openly gay athlete playing in a major American team sport. On April 29, 2013, Jason wrote a piece for Sports Illustrated. He got everybody's attention with his first paragraph. I'm a 34-year-old NBA center. I'm black and I'm gay. He explained that he began thinking about coming out in 2011 during the NBA player lockout, as the delay in the regular season forced him to confront who he really was. Jason, since you came out, other athletes certainly have done so as well. Do you feel like you kind of helped others to do so?
15: Yeah, I think my actions have definitely helped other people in professional athletics, but I also know just in real world, in real life, I've had so many people reach out to me and say that, you know, my actions have helped made their life easier and inspired them to live their true life. And I didn't do this alone. I mean, my actions were helped by players who came before me. John Amici, Martina Navratilova, Billie Jean King, Dave Cope. The list goes on of athletes who, in a way, were able to speak their truth. Male athletes, you know, usually waited until after their playing career was done, but I didn't want to wait. But there are a lot of female athletes who spoke their truth, sometimes because they were forced to. They were outed. And but we all inspire each other. And so now it's great to see, you know, now Carl Nassib, I've become a Raiders fan again, watching Carl and connecting with him through social media. So, yeah, it's really cool to see athletes live their true life and their authentic life and still able to play their sport.
14: Before you came out, Jason, what did you perceive the attitude was in the league and by other players about gay athletes in the NBA?
15: So, I the playbook for a male athlete was that you wait a couple years until after your playing career is over, and then you make an announcement. There was a lot of, and still to this day, homophobia in the locker room. So I would hear comments that guys or that my teammates would make homophobic remarks. And but then it got me thinking, okay, how much of this is true homophobia or something that they are sort of taught, and where do they really stand with regards to support for the LGBTQ plus community? And I think one of the cool things about my actions, my decision to step forward and speak my truth, is that it allowed some of my former teammates to show me who they truly are. When you're a young man in sport, growing up during our time period, you were sort of taught, okay, these are the words that you use to attack another man. And a lot of those words are sexist and homophobic. But it's sort of like a disconnect, because some of the players want to be true welcoming teammates and allies, but they just don't have the language, and they've been taught the wrong words to use. So when I came out, and there's some of the guys who I heard use homophobic language were some of my biggest supporters. And it was almost like a moment of, well, if you're such a supporter, why did you use that language? It's because they had been taught to use this language. So that's part of my job now, is to provide education to our players. So every single incoming player during a rookie transition program at the NBA, so every player who gets drafted, they have a talk from me. And I talk to them about the language in the locker room. And I do so alongside a gentleman named Hudson Taylor from Athlete Ally, a great organization that helps teach and educate players on how to be allies.

0: We have an expression in the community. There's the family that you have and the family that you choose to have. I was very fortunate in that my family supported me and accepted me. I came out to some friends and my aunt, my parents, my brother, his wife, my grandmother, my friends from, you brought up Stanford earlier. I have a lot of Stanford friends who I know have my back through and through it. And I knew that, I never had a doubt that once I told them that I was gay, that I would read about it on TMZ or some Facebook page. That's just the kind of people that I keep in my life, those people that, so my advice to people is, you know, surround yourself with people who are, you know, positive, uplifting, trustworthy people who, you know, can give you that, provide that support system. And to those people who may be struggling to find it, there are resources online. That's one of the good things about social media is that it can connect you with, there are great organizations, groups, whether it be Athlete Ally, You Can Play Project, Glisten, Glad, outsports.com. There are people that, you know, you can find sort of your tribe. And then it's interesting because, you know, through those organizations, through some people and like networks, I'm actually in contact with some closeted professional athletes now. So it's, and I'm, you know, sort of just being that support system now for them and you know, helping them on their path. So it's, there are ways when you're battling, when you hear all the negativity, sometimes that homophobia, is just, again, having that strong support system.
1: We've got about 2.5 minutes before we have to break, but what was the hardest part in your coming out journey?
0: The hardest part was the unknown, because, again, in male sports, I there wasn't sort of like a playbook. Like, I was sort of going into uncharted waters. And also being a free agent, I could come out my 12th year in the league when I was playing for the Washington Wizards, but I decided to wait until after that season was over. I was playing for the Boston Celtics and Washington Wizards. But being a free agent and knowing, so I came out in May, free agency started in July. Training camp started in September, season started in October, November, and all that time being unsigned and working out and training and the whole unknown. So that was the hardest part, was knowing that I was good enough to play in the NBA, but not getting an opportunity to prove it. Until, you know, as things happen, you know, people get hurt and, the Brooklyn Nets, you know, had injuries and they needed a center. And I had a great relationship with Jason Kidd, and he reached out to me, and, you know, history was able to be made. So, but the hardest part was definitely knowing that you're good enough but not getting an opportunity and having to stay ready and mentally over and over again saying, control what you can control. That's how hard you work, how hard you train. Because you might only get one opportunity, and you have to be ready when that opportunity comes a knocking, and that's what I did.
1: In about 45 seconds, we have to, before we break, what surprised you the most in that journey then?
0: Surprised me the most was just, God, there are so many surprises. One huge surprise was getting a call from Tim Hardaway. And I mentioned when John Amici came out. When John Amici came out, Tim had some very non-supportive words with regards to John's announcement. However, to his credit, he looked himself in the mirror. He received a lot of backlash. And instead of doubling down on his hate, he sort of said, okay, is there an opportunity for me to learn and to grow? And I didn't know that he had undergone this transition as a human being.

0: to where he's now a huge ally of the LGBTQ plus community. And that speaks to so many people in life who might start out as someone who is, not supportive or unsupportive, and then also, has hate, but then goes on a journey because you have been exposed or have experience, you want to learn as a human being, and then come out and say, okay, you know what, I messed up, but now I'm going to speak out and be an ally and supporter of people and try to uplift and be positive. And so getting a call from Tim and hearing his words of support and listening to his story, hearing from him, that was a huge surprise to me. And then I'm so grateful that, I've been able to, we were able to march in the New York City Pride Parade together with him and his wife and his daughter. And it was a really cool experience to see how someone, in that life, you start on one path and you change. And but that was a great surprise.
1: This interesting and insightful story with Jason Collins. Of course, he's a former NBA player who became the first openly gay athlete playing in a major American team sport. We continue across the country and around the world. We've got you on Sports Byline.
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1: Jason Collins is with us. We're talking about his life story and the fact that on April the 29th, 2013, he wrote a piece for Sports Illustrated. He got everybody's attention because he said, "I'm 34 years old, a center in the NBA. I'm black and I'm gay." You know, coming out is a very interesting process, I would assume, for anybody that's deciding about it. But coming out to people, how did you choose the people you would come out to prepare them for the announcement that you would be making?
0: Well, you have the someone who has a public spotlight, you have I call it the private coming out to your friends, family, and those are the people who matter the most to you in life. So, you know, when I'm talking to other closeted athletes, or I'm just talking to anyone who's closeted in general, you know who those people are who mean the most to you and who you feel also will protect your secret and allow you to be the one to out yourself. So when it came to people, I guess there's something about the integrity of the people in my family, and also the friends that I've made through high school, going to high school at Harvard Westlake in Los Angeles, California, and then also Stanford University. And just the kind of people that I met. And then one of the people, I'll tell a quick story, Chelsea Clinton. So we were in the same freshman dorm complex. So became friends with Chelsea. And she was one of the people that I came out to. And she said, Jason, do you want me to put you in touch with my parents? Because they know a thing or two about dealing with the media storm. I said, yes, I'll take you up on that offer. And, got some great advice from President Clinton. And he said, in that moment when it feels like it's too much, like it's almost overwhelming, he said, close your eyes, take a deep breath, open your eyes, and keep moving forward. That's it. It was just like that little sort of like recentering trick of like, just like sort of like that moment, like give yourself a moment to sort of recenter, refocus, and then just keep moving forward. And I definitely use that because after my announcement, I got back-to-back calls from Oprah Winfrey and President Barack Obama. So, like, my life got very surreal and just, like, really, like, almost like fantasy land. Like, wow, this is really happening kind of thing. And just, but I needed that advice of sort of, okay. And then the goal was twofold. The goal was to making the announcement was so that I could control my own story, so that I could be the one to out myself and do it with dignity, do it in a way that I felt comfortable doing it. In doing so, I I was able to go out on a date and start, my social life.
1: I understand that the first person that you confessed to was your aunt, who is a Superior Court judge. Her name is Terry. And you were surprised when she told you that she had known that you were gay for years. That must have been startling.
0: Yeah. And can we just talk about my Aunt Terry? She's a trailblazer in her own right. She was a Superior Court judge. She was the presiding judge in the city of San Francisco, first Black woman to do that. She is now the presiding justice. She's been elevated to, thank you, Governor Gavin Newsom, but she's been elevated to presiding justice of the first court, fifth division in the California appellate court. So she is the first Black woman to hold that title as well.
1: You needed to become comfortable in your own skin, especially because you always knew you were gay but didn't want to accept it. How did you do that?
0: You sort of tell yourself a lie over and over again. And I compare it in the article as you know that the sky is blue, but you keep telling yourself that the sky is red. You just keep telling yourself that the sky is red. And it's frustrating, and it makes no sense, other than this is what you sort of do to sort of just keep functioning and not sort of have like a breakdown or not try to. And again, the goal was always, you know, focus on your career, focus on your job, focus on basketball. If there's a way to, and it's unfortunate, but there are many people who are going through situations where you're telling yourself a lie and you know it's a lie and yet you're still supporting. I mean, I don't want to get too political, but there are people who know that they're doing, I mean, we can even look at something simple as a vaccine and the hesitancy. There are people who know, and I'm sure can see the data as just how effective and how safe and the efficacy of this vaccine. And yet there are some people who just keep lying to themselves about it. And it's bad, but, you know, for whatever reason, we all do what we do to you know, I don't even know. It's scary, but I will say that life is so much better when you're authentic and you're real and you're honest with yourself. Because when you're honest with yourself, you're honest with other people. And again, that integrity comes out of just, you know, the person that you are. So yeah, it's just a matter of getting to that point where you're comfortable with who you are. And sometimes that journey takes a very long time for people to be truly comfortable with who they are.
1: You know, you have said that keeping such a big secret takes a lot of energy, and you also endured years of misery and went to enormous lengths to live a lie. Was there ever a low point in trying to maintain that lie for you?
0: Yes, the low point was that I kept trying to tell myself over and over that I will find the right girl, right woman who will make all these feelings go away. Got engaged and thankfully called off the wedding because I knew it wasn't, we weren't getting married for the right reasons. And unfortunately, I've met other people who did end up getting married and did end up, you know, having children and involved, and then years later getting divorced. And, you know, you have this whole thing of now, okay, one of the parents is now finally going to live their life while you've brought people in. So it's like you have to go down this whole struggle for, again, realizing who you are. But unfortunately, you know, you try to live up to what society tells you to do. Society tells you, well, in the past, when I was growing up, I'm so glad to see that, you know, culture is shifting and that, especially since we have gay marriage now and, but when I was growing up, it was, okay, you got to marry a woman, you got to have a family, you got to have yada, yada, yada. And that, you know, that is the standard of a life that you're supposed to live. And, but for so many people, that's not who, you know, who we are, you know, it's not, but unfortunately, and fortunately that I was able to call off the wedding and not go down that path.
1: We're talking with Jason Collins, and we'll continue this very insightful conversation. We'll talk about that decision and also some of the people that also were affected by it. We do that as we move across the country and around the world. It's good to have you with us here on America's Sports Talk Show, Sports Byline.
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1: Jason Collins is with us as we continue talking about his life, not only on the basketball court, but off of it as well. Jason, your coming out decision wasn't a solitary decision. It affected other people. It affected Caroline Moose, your longtime girlfriend and fiance. How did you work through that and others who didn't know you were gay?
0: Yeah, there were people that needed to hear it from me first. I mentioned that, the story with Chelsea, telling her, but yes, I had a conversation with Carolyn as well, letting her know what was going on and what was about to happen, and that. But there are a lot of people in my life who I felt needed to hear it from me first, and not read about it, online. Those conversations were long. And it goes back to, when you're finally able to be honest with yourself and speak your truth, then you're able to have those honest conversations with people and tell them this is what was going on in my life and this is what is happening. And, I received a lot of support, overwhelming support especially from my former teammates, people that I wasn't expecting. Like, I didn't know what they were going to say, what their reaction was going to be. But when I heard their words of support, it meant the world to me. And again, when you show people who you are, it allows you to see who they are and where they truly stand on things.
1: You know, it was very interesting with Carolyn. There was a compatibility there. You both went to Stanford. You both played basketball at Stanford as well. You were together for 8 years. What was her reaction when you uttered the words, "I'm gay"?
0: Well, out of respect to Carolyn, I've never publicly talked about those conversations. And I think that's something that, and I know it's been years and years since, and we just saw each other actually right before the pandemic. It's just crazy. In Chicago during NBA All-Star weekend, and got a chance to catch up then. But out of respect to her and to our relationship, I never publicly disclose and talk about our conversations.
1: I can respect that. Let me ask you about your twin brother, Jaron, because I have talked to him a little bit about this, but I want to get your perspective in how your relationship with him came into play in all of this.
0: So Jaron, my relationship with Jaron, obviously being a twin brother, he's the closest family member that I have, but I didn't tell him first, because I wanted to tell my aunt and I wanted to tell my parents first, and then I told him. It was a sort of like a moment of, I should have told Jaron and his wife together at the same time. But unfortunately, I told Jaron in the morning, and his wife, he didn't know what his wife's reaction was going to be, because she grew up in a very conservative Mexican-American family. Jaron had to convert to Roman Catholicism to marry her. when I ended up telling him, I could see that he was hesitant and like he didn't know how to react. Like he sort of froze. And then a couple hours later, when I told his wife, and she immediately like started crying and hugging me and saying, "Jason, we love you. It doesn't matter." And I looked at my brother and said, "This is how you were supposed to." I don't know if they need the tears, but like this amount of love that your wife is like, I could see that my brother's hesitancy was just because he didn't know how his wife was going to respond. Again, because you know, there are some people that you know we know that grew up and have grown up in very conservative families, very heavily conservative religious families, and you just don't know what their response is going to be. But when they do. And it goes back to what my grandmother said, who is a deeply religious woman, that religion is about love. Religion should be about acceptance. And religion shouldn't be about splitting people up, shouldn't be about dividing people, shouldn't be about pointing fingers at people and making people feel bad about who they are. Religion should be about love. And that's something that my grandmother practiced, and that's something that my sister-in-law, Elsa, is truly about as well. So I'm very proud of the ally that my brother has become. He now is very vocal and verbal and is a huge supporter of LGBTQ plus community. Do you know the story about, well, let me just tell a quick story and then your editor can make magic with it. So there was, when Jaron was coaching for the Warriors, they were playing a road game. And at that road game, during one of the timeouts, they had the kiss cam segment. And at the end of the kiss cam, they focused on two Warriors players at the end of the bench. And the PA announcer said, "Go ahead, get closer. You know you want to kiss them? Go ahead." And like the whole crowd is like, the only issue, well, a lot of issues with it. But at the end of the day, that's a gay joke. That is seeing two men and then laughing at the concept of them, even the possibility of them, you know, kissing or holding hands or anything like that. And then, so you're encouraging the fans to then mock that behavior, which is a gay joke. So my brother, after the Warriors won that road game, which they did back in the day when they had a healthy roster, my brother went up to the head of in-game entertainment at that arena and also to the PA announcer and said, "Do you realize the message that is sending? What if there's an LGBTQ plus family in the crowd? And they're seeing that and the message that that's sending and that people are laughing and snickering when they see two men together." So they didn't respond well to my brother pointing that out to them. They were very dismissive and told my brother basically, "Yeah, yeah, go get on your bus and go on." So my brother had a few other choice words for that. And let them know, again, just how, so yeah, he cussed them out. he let Steve Kerr know, but then he also called me. So now I work for the NBA, and I had a meeting with my boss, who's a president of player programs and NBA kick. So I had a meeting the next day in New York. So Jaron told me the story. I told my boss. The team president for that organization called my brother. They were in a different city getting ready for a different road game. The team president called my brother to apologize and said that that segment will no longer happen and that those employees have been reprimanded and that that will never happen again in the in their organization. I almost said their organization's name, but I will. And I was so proud of my brother for taking a stand. I was also so proud of working for the NBA because the NBA, the league office isn't necessarily aware of every single thing that happens in an arena. But if something is brought to their attention, they can move very quickly to rectify the situation. So I was very proud to work for the NBA. Months later, I was working an event in Washington, D.C. For the league, and there was a person there who worked for that road team. And I told when they told me that they worked for that team, I said, oh, my brother just had a running. and then that person said to me, thank you, because they were a member of the LGBTQ plus community. They were an employee of that road team, but they were afraid to speak up. They saw that. They felt just as uncomfortable as my brother did, just as uncomfortable as any other LGBTQ plus member would feel, but they didn't necessarily feel that they could say anything for fear that it would affect their job. And that's why allies are huge. Because sometimes, and I know this being a gay man, I also know this being a black man, it's sometimes very difficult to always call out and being that person. Because especially when your job could be on the line, your employers could look at you differently for always being like, you know, that's racist, or you know, that's homophobic. To be like always like in those, and especially when it's in those places that necessarily are sort of like microaggressions or where there's like a subtlety to it. But that employee was so thankful and grateful that my brother spoke up, and it made their experience going to games better because they didn't have to see that segment anymore. So I'm very proud of my brother, very proud of allies who use their voice, because sometimes when you're in the community, it's not always easy to speak up.
1: We only have a couple of minutes left, and I want to ask you about one thing. You said it was very, very hard for you to accept yourself, and now that you have accepted yourself, tell me about that exact moment you accepted yourself.
0: Gosh, I think it was in one of those moments when it was when in the beginning when my announcement came out, and when things were overwhelming, but it was in one of those quiet moments when I was taking President Clinton's advice of sort of just closing your eyes and taking a breath and sort of recentering. And then in that moment, when you open your eyes, you're like, this is what I wanted. I wanted to be able to be myself. I wanted to be able to say to the world, this is who I am. And now I am marching in the New York City Pride Parade, and along with the NBA and WNBA has a huge float, and I'm there with my coworkers, and I'm there with my NBA and WNBA family, and we're there with active players, we're there with retired players, we're there with active and retired head coaches, and our commissioner Adam Silver and our deputy commissioner Mark Tatum. They are right there, and it's like this whole big support for who we are as individuals. for there are so many members of the community who levels in that in WNBA, and to be a part of that, I think that there are so many moments like that where it's like that this. Again, it goes back to, it isn't just my actions, because again, it's the people who come before me, but my actions have made for someone else. And I think that's something that is really cool. And I guess I'll leave it with what President Obama said to me. I mentioned earlier that I had back-to-back calls from Oprah Winfrey and President Obama. But President Obama said, he said, Jason, congratulations. But your impact or your choice to live your life will have a positive impact on someone that you might not ever meet in your lifetime. And I just want you to know how proud of you and as an American I am for you. And I think that's the goal of every single human being, is to have a positive impact on someone else's life and someone that we might not ever meet. But I strive to live that every single day.
1: Jason, I want to thank you for sharing that story with us. And I want to remind everyone that Jason's story is part of the new NBA TV mental wellness docuseries that's called The Play. And be sure to check that out as well. I have found this thoroughly fascinating. And I want to thank you for sharing that story with us. Take care, my friend. You're welcome back here anytime on Sports Byline.
0: Thank you. I really appreciate it.
1: Jason Collins is a former NBA player who played double-digit years in the league, and he became the first openly gay athlete playing in a major American team sport. But on April the 29th, 2013, he wrote a piece for Sports Illustrated. He got everybody's attention with the first paragraph. I'm a 34-year-old NBA center. I'm black, and I'm gay. He explained that he began thinking about coming out in 2011 during the NBA player lockout, as the delay in the regular season forced him to confront who he really was. I hope you found it insightful, interesting, and educational. I'm Ron Barr. Thanks for being a part of America's Sports Talk Show.
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0: That's going to wrap up this first hour of Sports Byline as we remember Jason Collins. Jason, of course, passed away recently, and he's a former NBA player who became the first openly gay athlete playing in a major American team sport. And he explained that he began thinking about coming out in 2011 during the NBA player lockout, as the delay in the regular season forced him to confront who he really was. It was an important message, and the interview was one that was not challenging, but certainly I felt was important to share with the listeners and people out there to get a fuller view of what he had to go through. But stick around. I'm coming right back with more of You in Sports Byline.
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0: I'm Mike Sempervivi with the Sports Byline Broadcasting Network 2-Minute Warning. Friday night brings Game 2 of the NBA Finals between the New York Knicks and the San Antonio Spurs, which the Knicks lead 1-0 after their 10-point win on Wednesday night. Once again inside the Frostbank Center, this is not a must-win for San Antonio, but it's a must-win for San Antonio. That's not because the Spurs can't rally from being down 2-0, it's because the Knicks are just that hot right now. Last update, I talked about Jalen Brunson being a big-time player in a big-time city doing big-time things who only gets bigger when the lights get brighter. Well, they got brighter, and so did he. After having two scares with his leg in the first half and to begin the third quarter, Brunson added to his storybook postseason with a fantastic fourth quarter. 13 of his 30 points came in the fourth, and the Knicks closed the game on a 10-0 heater. And once again, the home arena of the home team sounded like the denizens of Madison Square Garden and moved in. Their 12th straight victory during this run, 11th by double digits, and 7th in a row on the road by 10 or more. And even though he's getting all the shine, Brunson isn't doing this alone. The entire Knicks lineup and bench was all the way up, as they have been for the past 12 games. Karl Anthony Towns could not have been better in Game 1. He excelled on both sides of the floor, garnering a double-double and, more importantly, limiting what Victor Wembanyama could do offensively. Josh Hart has been the heart of the Knicks during these playoffs. 15 rebounds, 6 assists, a block, and 4 steals in 27 minutes, with 2 of those steals coming in the fourth quarter and setting up Brunson field goals. Despite struggling early, OG and Anobi came alive offensively in the fourth quarter with his back-to-back three-pointers providing the proverbial boon on the Spurs' collective throats. And it didn't have to be that way. The Spurs had the lead several times, including double digits in the second half, but fumbled it away. Actually, they threw it away. The bane of my existence during these playoffs has been poor shooting, and more so, poor three-point shooting that was either ill-advised or rushed down the floor. And it got the Spurs when they were up 14 in the third quarter. And it's too bad, too, because rookie Dylan Harper once again put on a show, looking much more seasoned while taking on Jalen Brunson, much like he did SGA, with no fear and cold intentions. Harper's lack of playing time in the fourth quarter as head coach Mitch Johnson yielded to De'Aaron Fox needs to not happen again for the rest of the series, at least until the son of Ron cools off. San Antonio has won 74 games this year and just took down defending champions Oklahoma City in 7 games. Coming back from 2-0 was not impossible, but the way this version of the New York Knicks is playing, it's improbable. I'm Mike Sempervivi with the Sports Byline Broadcasting Network 2-Minute Warning.
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1: 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And here's host Ron Barr. Good to have you with us for this hour of America's sports talk show, Sports Byline. And I'll tell you what's coming up in just a moment, because we have a great guest in the studio, a name you're certainly going to recognize. Somewhat controversial, and I think you'll understand why when I tell you who it is in just a second. By the way, we want to send our best out to our servicemen and servicewomen who are worldwide listening to us on the American Forces Network. We started the Sports Byline USA Network back in 1988, and in 1989, AFN joined us, and they have been here with us ever since, and we are very, very proud of that. And as you know, in 2005, I took Sports Byline over to Iraq, and we are traveling around the world to other service areas as well. So again, we'd just like to send our best out to our servicemen and servicewomen who listen to us on the 500 stations in 177 countries on the American Forces Network. Bill Romanowski is with us this hour. You know the book that he wrote. It's called Romo, My Life on the Edge, Living Dreams and Slaying Dragons. He played 16 years in the National Football League, started off with the San Francisco 49ers for 6 years. I had seen him back at Boston College when he played there, and in a sense, I was almost associated on the fringe with his coming into the NFL with the San Francisco 49ers, and I will explain that during the course of the interview with Bill. And then he, of course, went to the Eagles for a couple years after that, went to Denver for 6 years, and finished up for a couple of years with the Oakland Raiders. He won 4 Super Bowls, 2 of those with the San Francisco 49ers and 2 of those with Denver. And through his first 15 seasons, he never missed a game due to injury. He played at Boston College, as I said. And one of the things that Bill said one time was, I am not very popular with opposing players, but I am a good teammate. And, of course, one of the other things that he said was, when you're young, you are blind to the significance of your dreams. You learn about reality after you've lived them, after you've accomplished, after you've made mistakes, after you've satisfied the costs of your ambitions. That's when your debts come true. He's been very candid in this book, talking about the things that he did, how much the game of football meant to him, and the mistakes that he did make. He didn't back away from that. But we're going to get a further explanation on some of the things that he did, his thinking, and about what the game of football meant to Bill Romanowski this hour. We're going to crank it up. We've got you on Sports Byline.
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13: Bill Romanowski is with us in the studio. He played 16 years in the National Football League, starting off with the San Francisco 49ers, then the Eagles, six in Denver, and then with the Raiders. He won four Super Bowl championships, two with the 49ers, two with the Denver Broncos. And the name of his book is called Romo, My Life on the Edge, Living Dreams and Slaying Dragons. And I will just tell this brief story. I was doing a Boston College game on television. First time I saw you, and I came back and I said to Bill Walsh, there's a kid at Boston College you've got to draft, because I saw you flying all over the field. And I said, this kid is intense. He loves to play the game. I said, you got to draft him. And he drafted you. I feel a little bit responsible for you being in the NFL.
14: So you're responsible for two of my Super Bowl rings.
13: Yeah, at
14: I
13: least
14: appreciate two that.
13: But I did. I went to him and I said, this guy is really a player. And I said, you got to draft him. Was it the third round that they took you?
14: They took me in the third round, yes.
13: Yeah. Not bad.
14: No, not bad at all. Those were great years. I was there for 6 years, and my first two were Super Bowls. And I always thought, well, you just get drafted in the NFL and you win Super Bowls. It's that easy. Well, you know, three NFC championship losses later, 8 years go by until I go back again. I've been very fortunate.
13: You know, Bill, a lot of people like to protect their image, their legacy, in a sense, and so therefore they would not write a book. Why did you write this?
14: Well, for me, it was all about, it started with a dream, and there were a number of dragons to slay. The dragons for me represented the next workout, the next game, the next opponent, the next season, the next training camp. You name it, there was always another dragon in front of me. And I never had time to breathe, never had time to take a deep breath and say, what is this all about? It was always about being addicted to winning, addicted to success. And there was always something out there that was going to get me. And I was always pushing forward. And ultimately, the biggest dragon was myself. And, you know, when I finished playing after numerous concussions, I finally had a chance to take a deep breath and say, what is this all about? You know, what were the last 16 years of my life that went by in a flash? What did they all mean to me? And what did I get out of it? What is a part of me, and what would I like to change? What do I want to take with me for the rest of my life? You know, what would I tell my kids what not to do? What would I tell, you know, my family, my toughest struggles? Those are the kind of questions I started asking myself, and ultimately, they ended up in the book.
13: One of the things that I have found in over my years of interviewing athletes, one consistency, the greatest driving force for a professionally highly skilled athlete is the fear of failure.
14: I tell you what, I had it every day. I was not only fear of failure, but fear of losing my job. So I guess ultimately that's, you know, fear of failure. So it was every single day. It seemed like there was always somebody bigger, stronger, faster, younger, ready to take my job. And in San Francisco, I remember every Tuesday on our day off during the season, they would bring in, you know, 8, 10, 15 guys and work them out. And it was all about upgrading their team. And it's not like coaches come around and tell you how great you're doing. It's, I got, you know, my positive strokes from fans, from running out on the field, from every once in a while, a positive article would come out in the paper. But it wasn't like I was getting a lot of praise from the guys that were teaching me what I was to go out and do.
13: All of us are a product of our past. And when I read about your past, about your family and growing up, what kind of driving force was that in you both as a person and as a football player?
14: Well, ultimately, what I learned from my mom and dad is hard work, and they both were really hard workers. But every day at the kitchen table, it seemed like I heard stories about struggles of finances, on how they were going to make ends meet. And me being somebody that wanted to take that pain away from them, because it ultimately, here I am, a little boy, and I see the foundation of who I am and my mom and dad, and I see the fear of how are they going to do this? How are they going to pay for college for my brothers and sisters? How are they going to make ends meet? Well, that hurt me, and I hated hearing it day in and day out, and I wanted to do something about it. And so I set my first goal, and it was to pay for my own college. And how I was going to do that, I was either going to get a scholarship and or I was going to go into the service like my dad did. That's how he paid for his college. And it wasn't until my sophomore year in college that I heard about an article about Herschel Walker in sports.

0: his dedication turned into an obsession.
1: You mentioned about the right way, but does that line become blurred the further along one gets in a professional life, the further along the adulation means a lot to them, the contracts get bigger, the competition gets tougher?
0: For me, it was. It became tougher and tougher. Running out in front of 70,000 people, people cheering your name, Romo, Romo, that was a high. That was something that, I doubt there's a drug on the planet that can do that.
1: I got to tell you a story. Delvin Williams, former running back with the 49ers and with the Miami Dolphins, told me this story on this show back when we started it. He had been traded from the 49ers to the Miami Dolphins, and it was clean across country, and it was by himself. He had just been traded. He was by himself and lonely, and he said that they had a big ball game coming up against New England, and he said that they had practiced so well that week and that when they played the game, they played a perfect ball game. They won it. The fans were cheering his name and everything, and he said the gun went off. The game is over with. He went back to his hotel room, took his mother out to dinner, came back, and he did drugs. He said the power of that experience of playing a perfect game and having people cheer your name like you just mentioned, he said it was so powerful that I wanted to maintain that high as long as I could. Is that such an adrenaline rush for the pro athlete, for the pro football player in this case, that it will make them lose perspective and do things?
0: I think so. And you see it over and over. And for me, my decisions were on what would make me the best player possible come Sunday. What would help me repair from the trauma and the pain that I just put my body through? I compare playing football to getting in car wrecks for in layman terms of what the regular person goes through in life. Well, normal people go to the office, they may bring a pen or a pencil or a briefcase. They'll sit down at their computer. Well, for me, it was a pair of shoulder pads and a helmet. And I went out there every day, and I was taught to strike people as hard as I could. And that was part of my daily regimen, was putting on a football uniform and dealing with that trauma and that pain to keep my livelihood alive. That's what I loved. That's what I got to love to do. I loved the process. I loved getting ready for that. I loved getting ready to run out in front of 70,000 people. I enjoyed the preparation of getting ready for a Tony Gonzalez on Sunday. And you talk about the fear of being beat by a Tony Gonzalez in front of that many people and then tack on another 20 million who are watching on national TV. That drives you to extremes, and I was always about being the best I could be, and I was always searching for the next thing I could do to help myself get better.
1: A win-at-all-cost attitude, was it just yours? Was it a majority of the players in the NFL in your mind?
0: I think there's a lot of people in the NFL that have that attitude, that have that fear. Ultimately, I know in Romo, My Life on the Edge, I talk about what that's like. I talk about each year that pressure grew and grew, and it got greater. The bigger the contracts, the more notoriety I got, the more people chanted my name, the more articles were written about me in the paper.
1: It became addictive.
0: It did. The more I was on TV, the more I was in Sports Illustrated or ESPN Magazine, it was one thing after another. The more Super Bowl rings came, I had four. Well, four wasn't enough. I wanted five. And after I was going to get five, I was going to get for six. It was this drive, and it was the dragons kept mounting. The dragons got bigger and bigger. I wanted to play till I was 40. I wanted to win more Super Bowl rings than anybody. I wanted to help the Raiders. I wanted to, Mr. Davis, I wanted to bring him another world's championship. There was always another dragon for me, and the goals got bigger and bigger.
1: Name of the book is called Romo, My Life on the Edge, Living Dreams and Slaying Dragons. Bill Romanowski with us in the studio. We continue across the country and around the world on the American Forces Network, the Internet, Sirius.

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0: This is America's Sports Talk Show, Sports Byline USA. Here's Ron Barr. Bill Romanowski is with us in the studio. The name of the book is Romo, My Life on the Edge, Living Dreams and Slaying Dragons. Bill, I'm interested in a quote. You said, I compromise my morality to get ahead to play another year, to play two more years, to win another Super Bowl. Compromising one's morality, you strike me as a very moral person. And to give that up, did you know you were giving up your morality?
5: I didn't. At the end of the day, when I look back at it, I asked myself three questions before I started taking a substance called THG. I said, would it hurt me? Number one. Would it help me recover from the trauma and the pain from Sunday? And would I test positive on the NFL drug testing list? And all three of those were, you know, in the favor of taking it. So I ended up taking it. And the fourth question I should have asked, is this wrong or is this right? Am I pushing a line that I don't want to go down? And ultimately, that fear of failure was so great that I compromised my morality and my integrity to grab a couple more years. And at the end of the day, I look back and I don't even know if it helped me at the end of the day.
0: What type of rationalization do you use now? Because obviously you're facing those demons about what happened, what you did to get to where you were at that particular time. But we all have to face it at some point. So what type of rationalization are you using?
5: Well, I'm trying as much as possible not to rationalize and to basically use accountability, hold myself accountable for my decisions, good or bad, in that case, bad, and say, I did it. Nobody forced me to do it. I wasn't tricked. I knew what was going on. I made that decision. And now looking back at it, I made the wrong decision. And I wish it would have been different. But I got to live with that the rest of my life.
0: In the book, you talk about a couple of the incidents, the J.J. Stokes incident. Let's put it into perspective, since you're being honest here. What happened in that circumstance?
5: I think a lot of the things that happened to me out on the field, it came down to this. The more I pushed that line, the more I got the loudest cheers and the loudest boos. And there was a part of me that I was willing to push that line out on the field between good sportsmanship and dirty play. And I could justify it in my mind of, hey, the greatest linebackers, you know, on the planet, that's how they played the game. That's how the Jack Lamberts played the game. That's how Dick Butkus played the game. You know, I could create, you know, all kinds of illusions in my head of that's the way the game's supposed to be played. I'm a throwback player. You hear enough of this over time and you start buying into it. Well, I'm here to say that there's no buying into it. And what happened with J.J. Stokes, it was one of those things where I would be willing on the field to cross that line. And I crossed that line. That's something that shouldn't be on a football field. I could say, oh, well, I've been spit on, you know, 10 times out on the football field. Well, yeah, I have. But what is there's another rationalization, another justification on why I did something I shouldn't have done. Bottom line, it doesn't belong on a football field.
0: Jim Brown, the Hall of Fame running back, said to me one time that some of the great battles he had was with Sam Huff of the Washington Redskins when he was their linebacker there. And he said there was a particular game where he went into a pile and Sam was just gouging at his eyes. And he got up and he said, Sam, you're too good of a player to do that. And Huff apologized to him right there on the field. So that kind of backs up what you were saying, that those sort of things happen out there on the field. You also, in the 60 Minutes interview, talked about the Dave Meggett situation. And I know that as I opened up the line, like most talk show hosts did around the country, we got a lot of reaction to that. What is it that people don't understand about the physicality of the game that the players have to face on the field and what the fans see and how they perceive fair play and unfair play?
5: Well, it's a very violent sport. Bottom line, it's the closest thing to modern-day gladiators. In the locker room when the coaches are saying, hey, we're going to war, we're going to battle, it's time to kick some you-know-what out on that field. Well, you hear that over and over again, and that fine line between great sportsmanship, good sportsmanship, a great hit, a dirty hit, is a very fine line, and it seems to change year in. As football becomes more aware of trying to keep their marquee players healthy, they do more and more to protect them. And I mean, bottom line, the way it is now, when you go after, if you have an open shot on a quarterback, you have to be thinking, okay, I can't use my helmet here. I can't hit his helmet. I got to try to turn my head, use my shoulder, and I can only hit him in between his waist and his neck. Well, I don't know. Some of these quarterbacks are damn good these days. And for me, just to get a guy down and sack him was a big deal. And to get a hit on these running backs, as fast as they are and as great as they are and the moves that they could put on me, it was all I could do to try to get them down. And if I could get a really good strike on them, man, that's what I was trying to do because that's what I was trained to do.
0: You talked about the Kerry Collins hit in which you broke his jaw in a couple of places, and you said it was the best hit of your career.
5: It was one of the best hits of my career. But saying that it was one of the best hits of my career, I'm not saying that what I intended to do was break somebody's jaw and hurt him and have him out for 8 weeks, 10 weeks, whatever it was. That's not who I am and what I am. But the fact that I struck him as hard as I did, those are the kind of hits that you get praised for out on a football field. Those are the things that fire up defenses, that get fans excited, that have your coaches giving you high fives, fans, players screaming your name, Romo, that's the greatest, awesome, that's what it's all about. Well, that is a very fine line. Bottom line, you never want to hurt someone out on the football field.
0: I'm really interested in one other thing, and it's a problem that athletes have had when they come off the field, Bill, and that is the ability to turn the switch off after they've had to turn it on for 3+ hours. You're smiling here, and I'm just wondering, how hard was it for you to do that? And your wife is sitting next to you.
5: Yes, she is.
0: What was that like for the family and for her? Because, I mean, I know it's after you come off of a field, you got to be able to come down. What was that like?
5: Well, for me, I put so much time and energy into what I did on Sunday that by the time I got home, I didn't have much left. There were so many nights where I would just say, you know, Jules, I don't have anything left. I'm sitting there almost brain dead in that I have nothing to say. It's more for me just to sit there and kind of look off to the ceiling and just say, man, I can't wait to go to bed.
0: Did you just basically fill out a visitor's card for a period of time when you came home?
5: Yeah,
0: she's smiling.
5: It was about, you know, it was about 10 years of our marriage, and I was there physically, but mentally I was not there. And in the off season, my training, in some ways, I was even more tired in the off season because I was preparing to get ready to go to battle. I was preparing for what training camp was going to be like, and I was as tired, if not more, in the off season. So, and those are the things that I look back on, and those are the things I talk about in the book. Of I wished I would have created a little more balance, and if I would have, you know, God only knows what would have happened. Maybe greater things would have happened. Maybe I would have made better decisions at the end of my career.
0: See, I don't think you were capable of that. Everything we've talked about, because of your background, your drive at a very young age, your upbringing about wanting to do for your family and providing with the money, that was a course that was laid out for you. And anything less than that, Bill, you could not have done. I mean, when I saw you in that Boston College game play as ferocious as you did, you were a terror on that field. You scared other players on that field. I saw the way they would shy away from you.
5: There was a level of intensity that I went to that only fear could bring out. And you're right there. That there's only so far someone is willing to take themselves. And for me, I would go to absolute extremes. I ate, breathed, everything I did revolved around being the best I could be to take away. Ultimately, it goes back to those fears at the end of, it goes back to those fears when I was a child. And, you know, it was hearing my mom and dad talk about making ends meet.
0: Bill Romanowski is with us. The name of the book is called Romo. We'll continue with more of you in Sports Byline.
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0: Bill Romanowski is in the studio with us, and indeed, if you'd like to jump in on the conversation, let me give you the toll-free number, 1-800-878-PLAY. That is the toll-free number if you'd like to join the conversation or just sit back and listen to our conversation. During the commercial break, you and I were talking about the drive, and what I said was I was a little bit concerned about the fact that you were wound so tight, that you were so single-minded. And as you were explaining this to me, Bill, I saw tears come to your eyes.
5: Yeah.
0: Are you that tightly driven and wound? Does football do that to you, that it brings you to tears when you talk about the drive and the passion and the possibility that you might not get what you wanted in football?
5: Absolutely. It was every part of who I was. That's all I thought about. And you know, to think of not reaching my goals, to think of not being able to do what I love to do for 16 years, I don't know what I would have done. But I actually was able to be around a guy, Brian Bosworth, who had the same kind of dreams and aspirations that I had. And because of injuries, he played 5 games in the NFL. And he spent 10 years trying to figure out what he was going to do. And you talk about depression, you talk about, you know, football was his life. And he, where he grew up, football was much bigger than it was in Connecticut. It wasn't bigger than it was for me, but just football in general was bigger where he grew up and where he went to school. And, you know, to talk those things over with him when I was on the movie set to do the remake of The Longest Yard, it was very interesting. And it made me see another side of, man, what would have happened to me if I didn't have that? To channel this kind of energy, this kind of passion, this kind of intensity. I don't know.
0: Let's talk about how you got involved with Balco and Victor Conti. How did that all come about?
5: That came about when I was a Philadelphia Eagle. And I, through a track coach, I met Victor, and he was doing mineral testing. And what they would do is they would draw blood, and they would do urine, and they would do pubic hair. And what they would do is they would analyze these things to see what your mineral deficiencies were. And it blew me away with what minerals, zinc and magnesium, copper and chromium, the 4 things that I was deficient in, it blew me away on what this did for me. in my performance because I was someone that couldn't sleep at night. I toss and turn, and I just thought that was just kind of normal. Well, I started taking magnesium, and I started sleeping. I started taking ZMA, and my natural hormone level started going up. And I'd go to sleep and wake up, and it was 8 hours in between, not tossing and turning for 8 hours. My bones, my joints became stronger, and I really looked to copper for doing that, providing joint integrity. And then chromium is just overall, it's great for athletes. It just helps regulate blood sugar. So, you know, that's where it began with him. And this guy's a scientist. This is a guy that was very passionate about nutrition and really went to extremes. And at the end, you know, the extreme, which everybody knows about, is something that, you know, I think he's paid a dear price for. And I know I have, and other people who were involved with him.
0: One of the things that I heard, and I'm sure you probably heard a lot about this after the 60 Minutes interview, when you said, I believe that you used steroids for a 2-year period.
5: Yeah.
0: That people questioned that because of just the intensity of you, and also that you would only be involved with steroids for a 2-year period. They felt that you had used it for a longer period of time.
5: This was an ingredient that I didn't even know if it was a steroid. The NFL has one of the strictest drug testing policies of any organization, any professional organization there is.
0: So you would only take this substance because you didn't think it could be detected?
5: I took it because I knew it wouldn't give me a positive drug test. That's what I knew.
0: If you'd taken anabolic steroids or something else, you knew you would have gotten caught?
5: Absolutely. So this, at the end of the day, they didn't know what kind of a pro hormone this was. And still, the way it is to this day, they don't even know if it's an anabolic steroid. They know it has similar properties, but it takes years of human studies to figure that out. And to think of that I did this, that I crossed that moral line for something that at the end of the day, I don't even know if it worked. What I do know that worked, and it always worked for me, it worked for Romo, is out on the field, I worked harder and was willing to play harder, more intense than anybody that stepped on that field. And that's what I relied on. I always relied on my work ethic.
0: I need to ask you a question about athletes in general, Bill, and that is the fact, and we're talking baseball, football, any sport in which an athlete will take steroids. What is the rationale? Is it the rationale that I've got to do it in order to be able to compete because everybody else is doing it? Or what is that rationale that lets the athlete cheat, in essence?
5: Well, I can't speak for everybody else. I think ultimately for other sports, it probably had to do with it was not on the list. You know, you hear stories about before, you know, drug testing in the NFL, and there are, you know, stories. I don't know if there's any truth or validity to any of it, but before they did drug testing, I mean, it was open game. And for me, you know, if it was something that I would test positive for and embarrass my family and who I am, then I wasn't going to do it. But if it wasn't on that list, and the way I approached the game, the way I approached work ethic, the way I approached my attention to detail, the way I prepared each and every day, the way I prepared for a season, the way I prepared for games, I was going to push that line. And at the end, I pushed the wrong. I pushed that line a little too far. But in general, the bottom line is supplementation is good. There are so many great things on the market. And I believe if I didn't do the things I did, the great things that I did, from the vitamin C that I would take to the proteins to the muscle milks to the things like that, my career probably would have been cut short maybe 6 years prior to when I did leave the game.
0: Are you concerned to any degree? Because every football player certainly wants to go into the Hall of Fame. It is the key point in their career. 16 years, you played with great distinction. You played your heart out. Are you concerned that you'll not get that consideration because the way you're perceived off of things you've said in this book?
5: Well, ultimately, that's up to, you know, the sports writers. And if they deem that I belong there, I'll be there. And, you know, my thing is I hope people look to my work ethic and what I did, the intensity in which I played in each and every day. Don't look at my career and focus on the five plays out of the 10,000 and define Bill Romanowski by those five plays, or the fact that he made a decision at the end of his career to take something that was not on the ban list and was not legal, and still to this day doesn't know exactly if it is an anabolic steroid or not. And hopefully they'll look at those, and they'll look at the wins. They'll look at the four Super Bowl rings. They'll look at 243 straight football games, never missing a game. And hopefully they'll make their decision looking at those things.
0: There is a quote here from you at the end of the book that's very interesting. It says, "It's interesting how I end my phone messages with the affirmation peace. I know it's important to me, but I still don't honestly know what peace really means. I hope I'm about to find out." Where are you in that journey to find peace?
5: I think ultimately I'll always be searching for that. And, you know, whether it be with my wife, Julie, my children, creating balance in my life, creating more peace, more peace within. And I think about it every day. I think about, am I going too hard, too fast? Am I going to burn out? I think about the relationships that I could have had along the way. I think about the relationships with, I've been around so many great, great guys over the years, but Romo had tunnel vision. Romo was concerned with being the best he could be, and he felt like he couldn't go out on a Friday night and have a couple beers with the buddies, because he felt like those couple of beers were going to affect him come Sunday. That's how obsessed I was. And now it's about, you know, being more honest with who and what I'm about. And each and every day, I think that's a process. And I'm crazy about my family, my wife, my two children. They're very important to me. I want to create balance, and it's a struggle. Where is that balance? What is coming home at 5 o'clock and really being there mentally with my family for the rest of the night? What is going on a vacation? Because ultimately, I don't know if I've ever really gone on vacation. But what's going on vacation and just spending a week or 2 weeks with my wife or with my children and just being there with them? That is something that's hard for me, and I struggle. And I think when you're addicted to success, you're a workaholic, and you're driven from childhood fears, what is the right answer there? And I struggle with that.
0: You know, there's two perspectives for the professional athlete. Joe Morgan, the Hall of Famer, said to me that when I started playing, I started preparing for retirement because you never know when it's going to end. There is the other athlete who says it will never end. I'm bulletproof. It's never going to end. And for them, it's really jarring when they get to the end of the career trying to figure out what they're going to do next. You're the type of football player that strikes me that they have to rip the uniform off. Jerry Rice the same way. They had to rip the uniform off and everything. Are you fearful of what lies ahead for you next? You're still relatively young.
5: I'm so passionate and get so excited about so many things. So, you know, for me, I don't think that's trouble. But is there something that replaces that Sunday high? I don't know if I don't know if you can replace. I don't think you can.
0: I can't
5: replace
0: see you
5: it.
0: Sitting in the backyard barbecue and watching a ball game, my friend.
5: That doesn't happen. But I am so passionate about so many things, and you know, and I want to bring this up because it's something that's very, very, very dear to me, and it's something that means a lot to me. Is when I left the game because of concussions, I went around to all these specialists around the country, and they told me that there's nothing you can do other than time is your friend, don't hit anybody or don't get hit. How about that? And, you know, this, your brain should get better over time. Well, that's not a good answer for me. It's never been a good answer for me. So I hired a sports scientist to help, you know, study the brain, help study trauma, what kind of ingredients can help the brain recover, what kind of ingredients can help short-term and long-term memory and help lower cortisol levels. Well, I had a scientist formulate a product for me. I started taking it. It really helped me. And now what I'm doing is I'm getting really involved in nutrition. And Pure Roma Nutrition is a company that I started. And the product that I made is a product, NeuroPath, that I'm going out there and I'm trying to give back to the people that have been through what I've been through, that gave 16 years. And before that, I played 27 years of football. And at the end of the day, those bangs to the head are not good for the brain. We got to be honest with each other here. I wouldn't change it. But those bangs do affect, you know, the way your brain functions. And for me, you know, Pure Roma Nutrition is something I'm proud of, and I'm excited about giving back to the people that have gone through the same symptoms that I had, the memory kind of being in this fog when I was finished playing the game.
0: In about 20 seconds, what do you want the fans to remember you most for as a player?
5: He's one of the most intense, passionate, hardworking guys that has ever taken the field.
0: Bill Romanowski with us again. The name of the book is called Romo, My Life on the Edge, Living Dreams and Slaying Dragons, and people are going to have to make up their mind for themselves. But thank you for sharing your story with us, Bill. Good to see you again.
5: Thank you. Great to be here.
0: We'll take a break, come back on the other side as we continue across the country and around the world. We've got you on America's sports talk show, Sports Byline.
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0: Bill Romanowski with us and you this hour in the studio here on Sports Byline. And if you want to check out his book, Romo, My Life on the Edge, Living Dreams and Slaying Dragons. 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The new Vision and Precision feature brings authentic NFL passing to Madden NFL. 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

0: I'm Mike Sempervivi with the Sports Byline Broadcasting Network 2-Minute Warning. Friday night brings Game 2 of the NBA Finals between the New York Knicks and the San Antonio Spurs, which the Knicks lead 1-0 after their 10-point win on Wednesday night. Once again inside the Frostbank Center, this is not a must-win for San Antonio, but it's a must-win for San Antonio. That's not because the Spurs can't rally from being down 2-0. It's because the Knicks are just that hot right now. Last update, I talked about Jalen Brunson being a big-time player in a big-time city doing big-time things who only gets bigger when the lights get brighter. Well, they got brighter, and so did he. After having two scares with his leg in the first half and to begin the third quarter, Brunson added to his storybook postseason with a fantastic fourth quarter. 13 of his 30 points came in the fourth, and the Knicks closed the game on a 10-0 heater. And once again, the home arena of the home team sounded like the denizens of Madison Square Garden and moved in. Their 12th straight victory during this run, 11th by double digits, and 7th in a row on the road by 10 or more. And even though he's getting all the shine, Brunson isn't doing this alone. The entire Knicks lineup and bench was all the way up, as they have been for the past 12 games. Karl Anthony Towns could not have been better in Game 1. He excelled on both sides of the floor, garnering a double-double and, more importantly, limiting what Victor Wembanyama could do offensively. Josh Hart has been the heart of the Knicks during these playoffs. 15 rebounds, 6 assists, a block, and 4 steals in 27 minutes, with 2 of those steals coming in the fourth quarter and setting up Brunson field goals. Despite struggling early, OG Anunoby came alive offensively in the fourth quarter with his back-to-back three-pointers providing the proverbial boot on the Spurs' collective throats. And it didn't have to be that way. The Spurs had the lead several times, including double digits in the second half, but fumbled it away. Actually, they threw it away. The bane of my existence during these playoffs has been poor shooting, and more so, poor three-point shooting that was either ill-advised or rushed down the floor. And it got the Spurs when they were up 14 in the third quarter. And it's too bad, too, because rookie Dylan Harper once again put on a show, looking much more seasoned while taking on Jalen Brunson, much like he did SGA, with no fear and cold intentions. Harper's lack of playing time in the fourth quarter as head coach Mitch Johnson yielded to De'Aaron Fox needs to not happen again for the rest of the series, at least until the son of Ron cools off. San Antonio has won 74 games this year and just took down defending champions Oklahoma City in 7 games. Coming back from 2-0 was not impossible, but the way this version of the New York Knicks is playing, it's improbable. I'm Mike Sempervivi with the Sports Byline Broadcasting Network 2-Minute Warning.
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1: 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And here's host Ron Barr. Good to have you with us for this hour of America's Sports Talk Show. We're going to be talking baseball this hour with two very well-known names, Dale Murphy and Jack Morris. 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And one of the other things that I like about our website is the fact that we have a fan poll question that we post. And I tell you why I like it is not only do I like to see the tenor of how fans feel about some of the issues, but also we have a comment page. And I check those comments each day, and I share those comments right here on the air on Sports Byline. Some of them are humorous, and some of them are very, very serious. So, again, check it out at sportsbyline.com. Dale Murphy, the former Major League All-Star, has a book out. It's called The Scouting Report, Professional Athletics. It's a very interesting insight, and it's one, if you are an athlete that is serious about possibly playing professional sports, you got to listen to what Dale Murphy has to say, because he played 18 seasons in the major leagues, 14 and a half of those with Atlanta before finishing up with Philadelphia and Colorado. And, of course, he won back-to-back National League MVP awards, 7 times an All-Star, and a pretty good defensive player as well because he won 5 gold gloves. He has 8 children, 7 boys and a girl, and he's very involved with coaching his boys in baseball. And in the scouting report, Murphy challenges pro athletes to do things the right way. And how many times have we heard you athletes complain about how athletes do things the wrong way? And then right after that, Jack Morris is going to be here. He played 18 seasons, 14 of those with the Detroit Tigers, and then had stops with the Twins, Toronto, and Cleveland. He won 3 World Series championships with 3 different teams. In 84, he won with the Detroit Tigers when they got off to that great quick start, and then in 91 with Minnesota, and then won another one in 92 with the Toronto Blue Jays, and he was the MVP of the 91 World Series with Minnesota. So we're ready to crank it up. Dale Murphy and Jack Morris with us and you as we continue with more of you on America's Sports Talk Show.
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13: Dale Murphy joins us on Sports Byline. Dale, of course, played 18 years in the major leagues, 14 and a half of those with Atlanta, and then Philadelphia and Colorado to finish up his career. Won back-to-back National League MVP awards, seven times an All-Star, and won five Gold Gloves. But maybe one of his best accomplishments is the one in which he has put out a book called The Scouting Report, Professional Athletics. And when I started to look through this book, I said, and I smiled a little bit, I said, I no surprise here that Dale Murphy did this. Dale, first of all, tell everybody what this book is about.
14: Well, first of all, thank you very much, Ron. And I definitely had some help putting this together, but I am grateful and just excited the way it turned out. And it's been a fun project. We've received some good comments on it. Just really is kind of some ideas of how to get through the life of professional sports with those things that are most important intact, and also it kind of branched out from some thoughts about giving back to the community and the opportunity to have an influence for good as a professional athlete. Then we branched out into business management. What about hiring an agent? What do you do there? My wife's got a chapter on a wife's perspective, and we just branched out from there and just tried to cover the whole gamut.
13: What was the motivation for writing the book? I understand a friend of yours, you were complaining about some things, the way athletics were today and athletes were acting, and he said, well, if you feel that way, do something about it. Write a book.
14: Yeah. Well, we were talking, a friend of mine, Walt Schwarz, and I were talking, and we're watching it. Happened to see an interview the night before of an athlete, and they had to bleep the interview because of all the language that he used. And I thought, they just don't need to do that. And he said, Dale, write a book, and tell him your feelings. There are so many good, positive role models out there, and guys that are doing so much good for their communities. We highlight a few in the book. Derek Jeter, for instance, just doing some tremendous things. A lot of guys are, but hopefully this will make an impact on a few of the guys that don't quite know what it's all about. And then, as I say, it kind of went from there and branched into other aspects of the sport of sports and what it's like and the challenges you may face as an individual and as a guy with a family as well.
13: Dale, one of the things that I got out of looking through this book is that while you're trying to appeal to the professional athlete, and maybe even given that young athlete who may become a professional athlete, this is really, in a sense, a blueprint, is it not, for people in conducting their lives, whether they happen to be professional athletes or just professionals?
14: Well, I think you're right, and people have made that comment. There are some common challenges with all the careers that we choose. I think that sometimes the guys are a little naive getting into the professional sports, thinking that everything will be smooth sailing, not a lot of pressures, you know, no challenges. And I think also society sometimes looks from the outside looking in, thinking, what could be their problem? They're making all this money and they're playing this sport for a living. But so there are some challenges that are a little unique to professional sports. But you're right. There are some, you know, any time we define ourselves by what we do for a living and put all our self-esteem and all our time and energy into that, well, it's a temporary thing. It's not going to last forever. And I just feel there are so many greater things that are, you can experience more joy, more happiness, and that will be there forever, namely your family relationships. And you got to be careful, no matter what profession you choose, that your family is your number one priority, and you concentrate on strengthening those relationships. However, we just did want to make it clear, it is geared toward the athlete, but some people have said, you know, this applies to, you know, whatever you do for a living.
13: Let me get a perspective response from you, and that is the fact that when you broke into the major leagues, it was the mid-70s, and now let's fast forward and ask you, as you look at athletics back when you broke in, the image of the athlete, the way they conducted themselves, the way they looked upon their profession, and look at those same dynamics today in the athlete, what is it that you see as the greatest changes and the way it is today?
14: I think one of the things that comes to my mind is there's so much exposure before someone becomes a professional athlete. When I signed, like say back in the mid-70s, there was one game a week on TV. I was really naive about, you know, what I was doing. I was very grateful for the chance to be able to play professional baseball. The kids know so much now, and the money is, you know, the salaries and the sign-in bonuses have risen at such a dramatic pace. Sometimes I think there's a chance that you might take it a little bit more for granted now, and a little more sense of entitlement. And, you know, this is just what I do, and I'm, you may take it for granted just and put yourself in a pedestal. Society already puts you as an athlete on a pedestal. Sometimes athletes tend to take that a little bit more serious because of the exposure they have now and the attention they get now. You know, in Atlanta, when I was breaking in, it was like playing, you know, in relative anonymity.

0: Am I correct in that observation, Dale?
1: Well, I think most of us would say that the first thing that's challenging all of us and that we need to be aware of is our family structure, family strength, family relationships. There seems to be a tremendous amount of pressure and some challenges in that regard, which is reflected in, you know, all walks of life and all professions. But that was one of my thoughts, was it seems to me that when you're involved in the entertainment industry, whether it's sports, movies, acting, you're a professional musician, there's a draw there and a real challenge that will really take you away from those core things that you know are important, that you want to last and that you want to take care of, but there's a real tug there, and you got to be careful. And you have to make sure you got those priorities in your mind and you're committed to them. We see what happens to families in all walks of life. So I would say, first of all, that I would agree with you. There's some challenges with, you know, our sense of values, I think, to a certain extent, traditional values. There's some challenges society and a lot of areas put pressures on us as far as that is concerned, what we want to, you know, what we, our sense of right and wrong sometimes, I think, is a little distorted because of all the images we see and all the input we get. It's a different life now, and things have changed over the last few decades, and I think that family structure, that family togetherness is one of the things that is challenging us.
0: You know, Dale, I was thinking as you were talking, there is absolutely nothing that is instructional about preparing a person to be a professional athlete. You retired at the age of 37. Now, most people don't retire from anything at 37. And there is nothing that prepares you for the beginning of being a professional athlete or during the course of it or even the end of it, which can abruptly come at any time. And you said it was harder than I thought. You miss it. The excitement of competing on that stage, suddenly you're sitting around the house, and it's not a good way to live your life. We've got about 90 seconds. Go ahead.
1: Exactly. It's you retire at a relatively young age. Actually, you know, I 37 is you know, I was thankful to last to 37. Sometimes you may get hurt, and it could be over at 27. It could be over before you ever start. And once you begin this profession of professional sports, you got to be ready and understand that it is not going to last forever. And, you know, we all kind of think it's going to last forever. And when I retired, you know, I was trying to figure out, you know, I was looking forward to being with my family more and going on to something else. But you're wrapped up into this thing, and you got to be prepared for that. And that's why right from the beginning you have to understand that this really isn't who you are. It's what you do, but it's not who you are. So when it's over with, you can make that transition a little easier.
0: Dale Murphy is with us. We're going to continue talking about this wonderful book, and I urge everybody to check it out. It's called The Scouting Report, Professional Athletics. And, I mean, here's a guy that lived it, so he knows what he's talking about. It's divided into six chapters, Define Yourself, Agents, Business Management, Giving Back, Career, also Family and Retirement. And Murphy's wife, Nancy, contributes a chapter, which I love that perspective. It's titled A Wife's Perspective, and we're going to have her with us on another Sports Byline because that is a perspective you really do not get to hear enough of, and we'll have her on another Sports Byline. We'll take a quick break. Come back on the other side as we continue across the country and around the world with you on Sports Byline.
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4: Dale Murphy is with us, played 18 years in the majors, and as I said, a seven-time All-Star, won five gold gloves, but he has put out a book called The Scouting Report, Professional Athletics. One of the other things, Dale, that you talk about in this book about athletes needing to take a personal interest in all financial matters, and you say sometimes the money is so big, I just think some of the athletes get a little lazy and say, what could go wrong? Why do they make that mistake? Is it because they're not educated in finances?
5: Yeah, partially. That's a big part of it. You know, I like to say that athletes are not dumb guys, because they're sharp guys. They're intelligent. They've got a great talent. But typically, again, I would imagine that most people that are making this kind of money, you know, have at least maybe prepared their taxes at least once. you know, have some basic understanding of finances, taxes, financial planning, all those kinds of things, and the young athletes do not, and so the tendency is to maybe trust a little bit too much and not get involved, and it's not a matter of, you know, going to school and going back to school and taking some economics classes, but, you know, get involved, learn what you can, understand what's going on to the best of your ability, don't ignore it, and don't think, for sure, do not think that, you know, I got so much money that it's not really going to matter. A few mistakes here or there are not going to, you know, it's not going to matter. It will matter, and it can come back to hurt you. So get involved. Learn what you can and be involved in the decision-making processes as far as your finances are concerned.
4: Two of the things that I think hurts today's contemporary athlete, first of all, we all know that they're making, most of them on the average, an awful lot of money. And, you know, there were the days when athletes in the off season, they couldn't just sit around. I mean, they had to go out and work to augment the salary that they were making. And I think that is one dynamic that's a lot different. And the other is that they're making so much money that they know they don't have the time. And it's a year-round job in most of the sports, whether you're in season or you're training for the next season, that they really don't want to be bothered about it. And because they don't understand it enough, they turn that responsibility over to others. And I think those are the two things that probably have affected the problem that athletes run into more than anything else financially, Dale.
5: Well, I think you're exactly right. Definitely athletes in days gone by got jobs in the off season and you know, had to do things differently. And as far as as their professions are concerned now. You're right. It's a year-round job. You have a lot of thought and work and time and effort and concentration that go into being the best. And so the tendency is, as you said, to say, just take care of it. I want to be a ball player. I don't want to worry about that. And that's just a dangerous thought. You just got to be careful with that. Obviously, you've signed a contract with someone, and you deserve they deserve your best. You have to train in the off season and give it all you can. But I think athletes have more time. As I look back, I had the time to get involved. You just got to do it. I wish I was more involved. That's what I wish, and learned more. And that's what I'm telling the guys now. You do have some time, so take advantage of it to get involved.
4: Let me go into another area that you talk about, and it goes along with the involvement. You say about athletes, they do unlawful things under the assumption that they're athletes and that they'll get away with it. Is that because we're pampering them, we're treating them from when they're very, very young as something special, and so therefore their value system and the fact that maybe they've made some mistakes along the way and not paid the price is why they think that they'll never pay the price for something that they do wrong?
5: I think you're right. You start to sense that you go, if you're an athlete in high school, there's attention paid to you. Things are different for you. Sometimes, things are different with teachers and grades, and I'd have to say it probably starts in high school and then it goes to college, and then it's just the way our society is. We like entertainers. We adulate them. We put athletes on pedestals, and it's a natural thing that you have to fight as an athlete to think that you are different than anybody else. You're not any different. However, it's reinforced by society, and sometimes guys do get away with stuff, and that's very discouraging because as a parent, when you see guys do things that I like to say, they say I didn't know, where I was, and I was mixed up on who I was with and what time it was and wrong place, wrong time, and I'm thinking, no, wait a minute, you can make that decision. You knew what time it was, you knew who you were with and what you were doing, and there's excuses made for some of the behavior, and it's just very discouraging. But I think our society has contributed to that, and I tell the athletes to, you're not any different than anybody else, and you've got to remember that. And I think the example you set is powerful, and it's a great opportunity to do some good as a professional athlete.
4: Dale Murphy is with us on Sports Byline. And again, the name of his book is The Scouting Report, Professional Athletics. Let me ask you a sensitive question, but one that, since you played with a lot of Hispanic athletes in baseball and black athletes as well, from a cultural standpoint, there are Hispanic athletes that come to this country and don't speak English. There are black athletes and white athletes, sure, but obviously from a socioeconomic standpoint, Dale, there might be athletes that come from a situation where they had a broken home, they didn't have a support system, they didn't have all the things that can prepare you a little bit better and support you a little bit better when you become a professional athlete. Now, that as a background, how much more difficult is it, do you think, to be a black minority athlete in any sport than it is to be a white minority athlete? And do the things that you say in this book, is this something that should be taken to heart maybe a little bit more if the athlete finds themselves coming from a difficult situation?
5: Well, I think the challenges that athletes face, whether it's the challenges financially that they may have or who's representing them or the challenges that they may have in their personal life with their family as a result of the pressures that come from professional sports just cross all the lines. They're really, these ideas would apply to wherever you're from, whatever your background is. The challenges are there for everybody involved in this kind of a profession.
4: Well, but again, I go back to what I said before. There are those that they have people to turn to, Dale, and they can find a support system, or they've been exposed to maybe some support system. And for an athlete who doesn't speak English and comes to this country, I would think the vulnerability to run into the problems that you try to address in that book would be a little bit greater.
5: Well, definitely. I understand what you're saying. I know, you know, some of the situations that the guys come from in Latin America, we talked to somebody. I think it was a ball player from I think the Dominican. It could have been Puerto Rico. I'm not sure, but I think it was Dominican. And he was telling us some of the tales of being taken advantage of that he had heard from players, and some of the players finally decided that, they said to themselves, I'm not going to have an agent, I'm not going to have a financial planner, because if I'm going to lose it, I'm going to lose it myself. And, that's just a really tough situation. I would think you would probably be accurate in saying, it would be accurate to say that those who, don't speak English or understand exactly what's going on. Again, it could be anybody, but I would say that those that come from the countries where, they're just happy to be here and have not thought about asking questions and what's going on with their money would be really vulnerable.
4: We only got 2 minutes left, but what do you want athletes who are listening to this and maybe pick up this book and read it to come away with?
5: Well, I would hope that they would come away with some extra knowledge that would help them, again, as they begin, understanding and making decisions on what they want their career to look like and what they feel inside that they want to represent. I hope we've given some ideas as far as what to ask an agent before you hire one and how to handle some of your business affairs. And for the future, again, trying to come out on the other side with those relationships and with your life still intact and ready to not only have had achieved great success in your career, but in your second career as well. And also that you could look back on your career and say, I did things as best I could in the right way, and I made a great contribution to the cities and communities I played in.
4: In about 30 seconds, I know you described the book by saying it's aimed at things I wish I had known when I became a pro player. I guess there was just no book out there to help anybody, is there?
5: Well, no. It's kind of unique, and again, we've got some great comments from it, comments about it, and we're excited. Hopefully, it'll be helpful and, make an impact in some of these guys' lives.
4: Dale, I want to thank you very much. It's always nice to catch up with you. Give my best to Nancy and the kids. I know you got 8 children, 7 boys and 1 girl. Any baseball players in that group of boys?
5: Oh, yeah, we got a few.
4: You almost have your own team.
5: That's right.
4: Dale, take care, my friend. I'll talk to you soon.
5: Thanks, Ron. Good to be with you.
4: Right, Dale Murphy. And again, the name of the book, you may want to check it out. It's called The Scouting Report, I should say, Professional Athletics. He played 18 seasons in the majors, 14 and a half of those with Atlanta before finishing up with Philadelphia and Colorado. We'll take a break, come back on the other side, continue with more of you in Sports Byline.
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3: 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Here's Ron Barr.
4: Nice to catch up with Jack Morris, the former Major League pitcher who pitched for 18 seasons, 14 of those in a Detroit uniform, and has the distinction of having won World Series with three different teams. Jack, 18 years doing anything is not easy. When you look back upon those 18 years, why were you able to get from beginning to end?
15: Well, I guess because it was the passion that I had, and, you know, it was my occupation both. And, you know, you do it because that's what you know and that's what you love.
4: You mentioned about passion, and I find that always very interesting. I've found that the players that are able to play for long periods of time are successful and enjoy it, have that passion. Now, not everybody does for their job, and particularly for maybe playing professional sports. What were the seeds of that passion for you?
15: Well, I don't know. I guess as a little kid playing baseball, amateur baseball, was probably a lot like a lot of people that, you know, when you're a little kid, you dream about playing in the big leagues. And I just was one of those people just never let the dream go, never let it fade away. And fortunately, I was able to attain it and live it.
4: When you look at playing baseball, was it something that you had to really work hard at, or did it come fairly easy to you?
15: Well, I think I was blessed with some talent and some abilities that a lot of kids weren't, but I still had to refine those abilities, and that was a lot of hard work. And, at the major league level, it's really a game more of who's mentally tougher than physically tougher, because most kids that get drafted have similar abilities. It's just the ones that get separated are the ones that are mentally stronger.
4: When did you start to develop as a pitcher? And what I mean by that is a lot of kids will come up and they can throw the ball hard, but they don't really learn to pitch. When did it all kind of come together for you?
15: Well, in college, really. I never pitched much when I was in high school or before that. In college, I was, you know, asked to be a pitcher, only a pitcher. I didn't play third or short anymore. I just pitched. And at that point, I realized that throwing strikes was what it was all about. And I probably, my first year in winter ball, they called it instructional league after my first year in Double A. I kind of got a click and got on a roll, and then after that I was just a couple months and I was in the big leagues.
4: What type of instruction did you get in college? I mean, because that seems to be the breeding ground, obviously, for players and their development. But for you at that particular time, you went to BYU. Did you get the type of instruction that really helped you develop as a pitcher?
15: Oh, I think so. Our pitching coach was former Pittsburgh Pirate great Vernon Law.
4: Mm-hmm.
15: And he obviously knew a lot about pitching, especially, you know, throwing strikes, which I was a kind of a raw kid with a lot of strength, but I didn't have a great command of the strike zone. He emphasized throwing strikes and taught me, you know, some mental things to work with that. And, it's a process, I think. As you mature as a person, you mature as a player.
4: You know, Jack, as I take a look at today's young pitchers in baseball, and I think back about you and I think about Vern Law, because I was a kid that would spend summers in West Virginia and have occasion to go up to Pittsburgh and watch him, and other pitchers of that particular period of time, they seem to have a more command of the game. And I don't know what it was, but was it an understanding of the game? Is it the fact that they knew how to set up batters? What was it about the pitchers of that era?
15: Well, I think most of them spent more time in the minor leagues than they do today. You know, kids expect to have it all in a short period of time, and it doesn't necessarily mean they're better. I mean, just because they're in the big leagues doesn't mean that they're, you know, they're able to spot a fastball, they're able to spot a breaking ball. You know, those are things that develop only with the best.
4: And at the college level, I don't know that they always get the type of training that leads them in that direction, do they?
15: Well, they don't always, no. I mean, there's several schools that are well-known schools that don't exactly have the best coaches or the best situation for kids to learn and progress. But I was fortunate. I played in a great conference, had great competition, and that competition actually helped me attain a new level that I'd never touched before.
4: Where did you play winter ball at?
15: Well, I played in Puerto Rico the 1 year that I played.
4: And I asked that question because in talking to Tommy Lasorda and other players, and Eric Burns and I were talking in the off season about playing down there in the Dominican Republic, and he says it's an education not only on the field but off the field. How did you find that experience?
15: Well, at the time, I absolutely loved it. I was playing with other Major League All-Stars. Back in those days, guys like Cheo Cruz, Jose Cruz's father, and Eddie Murray, and there were several guys that became great players in the big leagues that were playing winter ball down there. Dennis Martinez, on and on and on. It was more of a, more players were willing to do that back then than they are today.
4: Yeah, why don't you think more players are willing to do that? Is it because the season's...
15: I think too many guys feel like they're going to get hurt.
4: Right.
15: There's so much emphasis now for pitchers especially on pitch counts and resting your arm and all that. And back then it was a way to work yourself into the kind of shape you needed to be in or get through a problem that you've had or, work on something. And a lot of players just like to play year-round.
4: I mentioned that you played 14 seasons with the Detroit Tigers. When somebody comes up in an organization, they learn the way the Tigers want them to do it. They learn the way the Dodgers want them to do it. If you come up in the Dodger organization, it's a lot different right now. What was that organization like, and what did you learn about the Detroit way?
15: Well, I think, I think the Tigers at the time were an organization that were kind of, when I got drafted, they were a poor ball club. They were a losing ball club, and they had a couple great years of drafts. Back then, the minor league system was strong. They had some great kids come through the organization, the Alan Trammells and Dan Petries and Tom Brookinses and Lance Parrishes and Lou Whitakers all came through the system together. And, we all kind of matured together and came to the big leagues together. So we had, spent some time in the minor leagues together before we actually matured at the big league level.
4: Jack, does it take it longer for teams today to assimilate the talent into their system because they're coming from different organizations at different particular times, you think, then?
15: I think there's more of that today than there was back then. You look at some of the successful smaller market teams like the Minnesota Twins, their strength is in their drafts, draft choices, and their minor league systems. And that's what makes them the contenders that they are year in and year out, because they just do it right. They're the prime example of how to do it right.
4: Jack, when you came up, did you pretty much know how to pitch? And I ask that as a preface to the next question, is that when they sign a kid today, they give him a lot of money. Obviously, they're going to rush him to the majors a little bit or maybe through the system longer than keeping him at a lower level to develop his talents. And so I'm wondering that when you came up, were you pretty much far along the line as compared to maybe a young pitcher today?
15: I can't say as though I was. I think, again, I had raw ability, but I had to refine that ability. And I was fortunate or unfortunate, whatever the case may be, however you look at it, because of the situation in Detroit, I was the next guy in line to get called up because of injuries to guys like Mark Fidrich. And I was kind of thrown in the fire and had to learn at the big league level. I was continually learning, and it took me a long time, a lot of bad mistakes late in games to learn that you don't get beat late.
4: Yeah. Also, who was it that took you underneath their wing and kind of mentored you when you did come up? Because invariably somebody does.
15: Well, I had a catcher at the time, Milt May, who was just a veteran catcher who understood that I was a young kid with raw ability, and he kind of took me under his wing. We had a lot of guys that I had that helped me, of course, but I kind of look at Milt May as the guy that just sort of took special interest in me. And being a catcher, he had more influence on me than anybody else.
4: Jack Morris has joined us here on Sports Byline. Jack, catchers always, in my mind, don't get enough credit. What is it that a catcher can do to help a young pitcher more than anything else?
15: Well, for a young pitcher that doesn't know how to set up hitters, you know, hasn't really experienced that at the big league level, they have that experience. So they just come to you and say, trust in me. You hit my glove. You throw the pitches that I call and hit my glove, and you'll get by. And, you know, when it happens, you have more and more confidence in them.
4: Is it hard for a young pitcher to give up that control to a catcher, or is he smart if he does?
15: Well, it depends on the situation. You know, I've had other catchers that weren't as willing to think like a pitcher and think like, you know, a defensive player. A lot of catchers, you know, not a lot, but some of them would take whatever happened their last at bat to the plate behind the dish, and you know they have to forget that. Sometimes all they're doing is thinking about their own hitting.
4: Aside from Milt May, who were some of the other favorite catchers that you had?
15: Well, Lance Parrish was probably my favorite because I played with him the longest, and we kind of grew together as players. You know, he's just a great guy, and he helped me in a lot of ways. We also, you know, bucked heads for a while too, but that was part of our maturing as people. And of course, I had Mike Heath, who was a younger guy that just not the greatest hitter, but would work his tail off to do everything he could to help you defensively. So, you know, I had a couple good guys.
4: Jack, also, I would think that the greatest asset a catcher can have is that when a pitcher is struggling, he just knows how to push the right button on that young pitcher in order to get him to settle down and just throw the baseball.
15: Oh, yeah. They've got to know the psychological elements of every different pitcher, and they've got to know when they can push and when they have to back off.
4: You won world titles, as I indicated, with three different teams. Let's talk about the first one, and that was 84 with the Tigers. Take me through that season. Why were they able to win? I mean, I know they had the quick start that year. Did they not?
15: We did. We started out 35-5,
4: right,
15: 15 straight road game wins, which was an American League record at the time. Just a team that was destined. You know, we had come very close the year before when Baltimore won, and we knew that we could handle Baltimore and knew that we belonged, you know, as a team with more respect than what we got. And I think 1984 was a year that we came to spring training on a mission, and it all started out so well that we just never let that dream go.
4: And also, when a team gets on a roll like that, does it really become contagious? I've heard pitchers talk to me that when things are going well on the pitching staff, that everybody tries to emulate what the last pitcher did to keep it going. Was it the same type of feeling on the Tigers that season?
15: Oh, there's no question about it. You know, this game I mentioned before is so mental. And, you know, winning breeds winning and losing breeds losing. And the more you win, the more you want to win, and the more you can win. The more you lose, the more you will lose. And the more negative thoughts you have, the more negative things will happen.
4: And as you guys rolled right through that season and into the World Series, I thought you went into that World Series with so much confidence that there was no way you were going to lose it.
15: No, we were we knew that we were the better team, and, you know, it wouldn't have mattered who we played. I think we would have, you know, probably been able to compete with anybody.
4: Well, let's move on to 91 with Minnesota. Tom Kelly is a guy that I've talked to many times and think a lot of him. 89 they had won, I believe, and then they followed it up in 91. Talk to me about that series and the World Series itself.
15: Well, it was a very similar type team. You know, they had the nucleus with the Puckets and the Herbecks and, you know, Gaiettis and Gagnes and guys like that over the years. But it was time for them to make some changes. Pitching-wise, they went out and got me. They got Chili Davis. They got Mike Pagliarillo. And, you know, Danny Gladden had just come over there a couple years before. So they kind of were building a team that gelled together. And, you know, quite honestly, for 1 year, it was the dream come true for me.
4: Moving on to Toronto, as you indicated, you won two World Series with the Blue Jays there. Were they identical or were they different as far as season-to-season, championship-to-championship?
15: Well, they were similar. Same basic group of guys. Dave Winfield was with us in 1992, and Paul Mahler was with us in 93. I personally wasn't really a part of the team in 93. I had to sit it out because I was injured. But 92 was a great year, and it was just wonderful to be able to bring a champion to Canada, the first championship team to Canada.
4: One of the guys that I think has never gotten his just due, and I think you probably will agree with this, was your manager, Cito Gaston. Why was that, and what was it that he did that most people did not see that helped those two teams win championships?
15: Well, Cito wasn't one of those in-your-face kind of guys. He wasn't a big talker. He was a quiet man that went about his business with respect. And, you know, I love Cito as a manager. I respect him even more today.
4: Jack, having grown up in the United States and playing baseball here, was it a little bit different for you to go up and play in Canada? And what were the Canadian fans like?
15: Well, I watched them grow as fans. I remember at the old stadium when the Blue Jays were first brought into baseball, you know, they would clap. They wouldn't yell. They wouldn't scream. They would clap like English gentlemen instead of, you know, yell and scream like Yankee fans. So it took them a while to understand that it was okay to vent their frustrations out on players.
4: And the dynamics of playing in that indoor stadium as compared to Minnesota, were they different?
15: They were different because they could open the roof and the wind could become a factor, where in Minnesota the dome was always the same. There was never a wind, and, you know, wind is truly the enemy of every pitcher. It can be cool out and windy and you can get stiff, and it can get hot and windy and you can still get stiff. So wind is really something that most pitchers don't like.
4: Jack, when you look back on 18 years and the success, the great success that you had, what is it that stays with Jack Morris the most about that career?
15: Well, just the great teammates I had, the great memories. You know, it's the guys and the situations you were in that you remember the most. Everything else becomes a blur, I think.
4: Jack, I want to thank you very much. I enjoyed watching you during your career, and you were just outstanding, particularly in that seventh game with the Minnesota Twins when they won the World Championship in 91. I thank you for joining us on Sports Byline. You're welcome back here anytime. Please come back and join us.
15: Well, I appreciate it. Thank you.
4: Jack Morris, the former Major League pitcher, 18 seasons, starting out and playing 14 of those 18 with the Detroit Tigers, but the Twins, also Toronto and Cleveland. We break and continue for more of you in Sports Byline.
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4: Dale Murphy and Jack Morris with us this hour on Sports Byline, and both of them played 18 years of Major League Baseball. 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It's in the game. I'm Ron Barr. Nice to have you with us on America's Sports Talk Show.

0: I'm Mike Sempervivi with the Sports Byline Broadcasting Network 2-Minute Warning. Friday night brings Game 2 of the NBA Finals between the New York Knicks and the San Antonio Spurs, which the Knicks lead 1-0 after their 10-point win on Wednesday night. Once again inside the Frostbank Center, this is not a must-win for San Antonio, but it's a must-win for San Antonio. That's not because the Spurs can't rally from being down 2-0. It's because the Knicks are just that hot right now. Last update, I talked about Jalen Brunson being a big-time player in a big-time city doing big-time things who only gets bigger when the lights get brighter. Well, they got brighter, and so did he. After having two scares with his leg in the first half and to begin the third quarter, Brunson added to his storybook postseason with a fantastic fourth quarter. 13 of his 30 points came in the fourth, and the Knicks closed the game on a 10-0 heater. And once again, the home arena of the home team sounded like the denizens of Madison Square Garden and moved in. Their 12th straight victory during this run, 11th by double digits, and 7th in a row on the road by 10 or more. And even though he's getting all the shine, Brunson isn't doing this alone. The entire Knicks lineup and bench was all the way up, as they have been for the past 12 games. Karl Anthony Towns could not have been better in Game 1. He excelled on both sides of the floor, garnering a double-double and, more importantly, limiting what Victor Wembanyama could do offensively. Josh Hart has been the heart of the Knicks during these playoffs. 15 rebounds, 6 assists, a block, and 4 steals in 27 minutes, with 2 of those steals coming in the fourth quarter and setting up Brunson field goals. Despite struggling early, OG Anunoby came alive offensively in the fourth quarter with his back-to-back three-pointers providing the proverbial boon on the Spurs' collective throats. And it didn't have to be that way. The Spurs had the lead several times, including double digits in the second half, but fumbled it away. Actually, they threw it away. The bane of my existence during these playoffs has been poor shooting, and more so, poor three-point shooting that was either ill-advised or rushed down the floor. And it got the Spurs when they were up 14 in the third quarter. And it's too bad, too, because rookie Dylan Harper once again put on a show, looking much more seasoned while taking on Jalen Brunson, much like he did SGA, with no fear and cold intentions. Harper's lack of playing time in the fourth quarter as head coach Mitch Johnson yielded to De'Aaron Fox needs to not happen again for the rest of the series, at least until the son of Ron cools off. San Antonio has won 74 games this year and just took down defending champions Oklahoma City in 7 games. Coming back from 2-0 was not impossible, but the way this version of the New York Knicks is playing, it's improbable. I'm Mike Sempervivi with the Sports Byline Broadcasting Network 2-Minute Warning.
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3: I love that guy.
4: Oh my gosh, he's so fine. Rick Tittle brings home the bacon, fries it up in a pan, and then he eats it.
5: Ricky T in the hizzle for shizzle, biznatch.

0: Thank you for that, and welcome back to the show. I watched that Steph Curry video about Li Ning, and he was like, Li Ning is the man, and I thought, oh, wait, it's a dude? He was named the Prince of Gymnastics. He won 6 medals at the 84 LA Games, 3 golds. I don't remember him. I was in college. But I didn't know that was China's first Olympic Games since the 1940s. So there must have been some Cold War bad blood going on there. The Soviets were playing in all those Olympics. Apparently China wanted to stay insular. But anyway, after the Olympics, he came home and he founded the Li Ning Clothing Company. And it has expanded worldwide. They do have an office in Portland, not too far from Nike, I would imagine. And he's worth $5 billion. He's in the International Gymnastics Hall of Fame. He has a statue in Montreux. Montreux is in Switzerland. He has been involved in philanthropy. He has gymnastics schools all over the place. So he's got to be one of the most famous Chinese people outside of Yao Ming, at least for athletes. He's a couple years older than me. Like I said, I don't remember Li Ning. I wasn't paying too much attention to men's gymnastics. I'm sure he made headlines at the time, but it's named after him. Kind of like Adi Dassler. Adolf Dassler has Adidas, as they say in England. You wearing Adidas? I go, in America, we say Adidas, and they go, you say what now? And we say Adidas. Blah! But anyway, Li Ning is going to be giving Steph Curry $400 million for the next 10 years. And you know what? He's going to make more money than that. Otherwise, he wouldn't be paying Steph that. This isn't one of his philanthropical ventures. He's paying Steph that because he's going to get more than that. So Li Ning is not only a guy, he's a very impressive guy. All right, 1-800-878-PLAY. We will come on back with JT Mesdaw on the other side.
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0: but it's better. Rick Tittle is back. He's so great. I can't believe how awesome he is. More sports talk. Yes. Hour two of Titillating Sports.
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2: All right. Thank you for that. And welcome back to the show. Rick Tittle with you coast to coast and around the world on the American Forces Radio Network. It's our pleasure to welcome back to the show author and adventurer J.T. Mesdaw, and he's here to talk about his new book, No Bad Days, Turning Your Biggest Challenges into Your Greatest Opportunities. J.T., welcome back to the show, and I know a lot of times people write books like this, and they always seem to have it quite easy, and I think it probably has more validity coming from you because you have faced some challenges as well. So tell us how you got through some of those and then sort of the genesis of this book, please.
3: Yes. Well, thank you so much for having me on, and I'm excited to share a little bit of my story and about No Bad Days. No Bad Days comes from a time where the title comes from a time when I was in the hospital. I had spent over 200 and some days in the hospital as a youngster born with something called Vactorelle syndrome, which is a birth defect that affects your GI system. So from top of your esophagus all the way down was compromised for me. And I had about 16 major surgeries before I was 16 years old. And that's when I really was going through some of my biggest challenges. But fast forwarding a little bit, after spinal cord surgeries, GI surgeries, there came a point where education was a struggle for me, and I realized that I was severely dyslexic. And so to think of even graduating from high school, let alone from college, was a challenge in my eyes. And there was individuals in my life that said, I wouldn't be able to do it or wouldn't be able to do certain things in life. And within that, I found a love for the outdoors and a passion for adventure. And I fortunately was able to show the naysayers in my life that I was able to overcome and do the things that I was told I'd never be able to do.
2: Of all the things that you have accomplished, I want to ask you about Mount Kilimanjaro, because what was there one thing that was the hardest part, like the elevation, the thin air, the critters, the heat, or was it kind of a combination of everything? What was maybe the biggest challenge of that feat?
3: Yes. So just backing up a little bit with my love for adventure, there was a mentor of mine in my life who introduced me to a lot of outdoor sports. And when I was in college, he said, JT, when you graduate here, what is something that you want to do that you thought you'd never be able to do? And I said, I want to climb Mount Kilimanjaro. And so we set out for training for several months, and I spent some time in Colorado spending the nights at 14,000 feet on the top of what they call 14ers. And from there, heading to the mountain. And upon getting there, we had set goals, and one of our goals was to accomplish this in 4 days as opposed to the average 6 to 7 day pace. And with that, it was pushing us. But with my medical stuff and my medical treatment I do every day, we knew it was something that I had to do to get on and off the mountain as quick as possible. And we like setting goals. But we pushed on, and as we made it to different parts of the mountain and would spend the night, quickly came to find that my bowel management program that I do every day and I talk about in No Bad Days, was something that got compromised. And unfortunately, I think that I got very ill from doing my medical treatment and with unpurified water at one point, which really affected me. And so the biggest challenge was getting sick on the mountain on our fourth day, summit day, and the elevation is what started to really crush me. And from being so dehydrated from my treatment, the altitude sickness quickly came upon me, and I had a red backpack, and that red backpack has quite a story with it too, as we got to the higher parts of the mountain too. So it was an amazing experience altogether.
2: You know, just on a personal note, speaking of those 14ers, I was near Pikes Peak in Colorado Springs, one of those, and they had a thing called the Manitou Incline, and I think that was at 9,000 feet, and it was this old funicular, and I remember about halfway up, I realized I should have bought one of those cans that feel like nothing's in it with oxygen in them. But, so I just, yeah. I mean, that was hard enough, so I just was thinking, like, well, what about the mental aspect? Were you ever, like, out of body in one of those things?
3: You know, I think that the mental side, I feel, you know, it was just a determination of pushing on. And I think a lot of my drive and stuff came from the fact that I was told that I would never be away from a bathroom for more than, you know, 24 hours in my life, and certain things would be unobtainable. But the biggest thing for me was the good Lord just has been a big part of my life, and I feel that he put people in my tribe to help carry me up that mountain. And for example, literally carrying me up the mountain, not me physically, but my red backpack, that point that I got so sick, the guides said to me, "Let me take your red backpack, JT." And I said, "You know, I came here with everything in this backpack."

0: your mind especially.
1: Last question for you, because I know you have your own foundation. You've raised over $1 million to help children. And I could just imagine these kids at very impressionable age being told, yeah, you're not going to play any high school sports. You'll be lucky if somebody invites you to the prom. I mean, you get all these things that just weigh so heavily, and you can't see the future. And if you knew then how you were going to end up, you would have been fine, but you don't know that. So how does your foundation help kids, especially with, as you said, the literacy part of it?
0: Yeah. So we help out in the two areas, medical supplies and a few other medical things that we work with Vectoral syndrome. And then on the education space, the dyslexia for me, I found a program called the Tatum Reading Program. And that program took me from a non-reader to an author. And so it's been an amazing program. And so what we do is we get teachers trained in that program and to go out and tutor kids. And it's truly an amazing reading program that took me from, like I said, a non-reader to being able to read and write, and eventually doing something I never thought I'd do, write a book.
1: Great stuff. That book is called No Bad Days, Turning Your Biggest Challenges into Your Greatest Opportunities. From our guest, J.T. Mesdagh, M-E-S-T-D-A-G-H. J.T., thanks for coming on the show again. Congrats on the book, and let's catch up on the next one.
0: Sounds great. Thank you so much.
1: All right. 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We got open lines, so come on in at 1-800-878-7529.

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1: Hey, thanks for that. 1-800-878-PLAY. 1-800-878-7529. Get in and get heard. So whenever the NBA Finals happen, there's a state of the state with the commissioner, Adam Silver. He comes out and you ask him lots of questions. I remember being at the Coliseum before game one of an NBA Finals, and people are saying, what do you think about Joe Lacob moving the team to San Francisco? And Adam Silver said, I have every faith in Joe. He goes, look where we are right now. We're in the A's batting cage, which is basically to say, like, what are we doing here? And I was kind of mad, but I was kind of like, eh, he has a point. I mean, there's nothing wrong with the A's batting cage because we all fit. It just didn't have crystal chandeliers. But anyway, so he was at game one, was the commish, and he talked about a lot of stuff. But the thing that I was most interested in was that he anticipates next year launching NBA Europe with 16 teams with a what's called limited promotion system. Does that mean that there's relegation? Yes. He said, we are very much on schedule. It is our hope and anticipation that that league will launch in the 2027-28 season in Europe. We are on track. Final bids from franchises are due at the end of the month in June. As has been reported, we've seen record interest, and we're very excited about the ongoing opportunity and working closely with FIBA, our federation, end quote. So Silver said that the NBA will presumably be in position to award franchises this fall. And so when he was asked how the league would be structured, he laid out this vision of 16 teams, some which are already in existence, and some which would be newly created. And then a permanent and use some sort of promotion relegation system. So permanent. So that means, like, right now there's no Paris team. Right now there's no London team. There is a Madrid team. There is a Barcelona team. Now there are teams, but they're not like big ass teams. There are big teams in Italy and in the Balkans. But the fact that there would be permanent teams, in other words, the Paris and London team that will be created, London United, you know, United means you get all the teams in a town and you all come together, which is funny because Manchester United is not United. There's also Manchester City. Newcastle United, Leeds United, those teams are United. Anyway, I digress. So that is an interesting concept, that the big teams don't have to worry about it, but that maybe the minnows do. Silver said, what we're planning to launch with essentially is a 16-team league, 12 permanent franchises, and the ability, frankly, for any club in Europe to play in those remaining slots, a modified open league or a modified closed league, depending on how you want to look at it. That's the structure that we're talking to these potential franchises about. Some are existing franchises that play in Europe, and then there's groups that are coming together that want to launch teams in cities that don't have top-level basketball right now. In terms of EuroLeague, negotiations are ongoing with them. It's our hope that we can find a way to integrate these operations with the EuroLeague, but we will move forward either way. So 12 teams permanent, 4 that can come in and out. And you know, what does this do to Eurobasket or EuroLeague? So it was reported that Rome is in, Milan is in, London is in, Paris is in, also Manchester, Lyon in France. Lyon, to me, I'm not a big fan. That's where the Elf refinery is. The whole place smells like gasoline. Barcelona. And then Munich and Berlin, and then Athens, and Istanbul. Istanbul. The Dardanelles, the Bosphorus, Constantinople, Byzantium. So, somebody brought up the question, what about Luka Doncic, who bought Vanoli Cremona? Cremona is a city in Italy, so he bought a basketball team in Italy. And and then they said, Doncic said that he's moving the Cremona team to Rome. I'm sure they're happy about that in Cremona. Silver said, in terms of whether it's Luka Doncic or other players owning teams, that has not been resolved yet. That's an issue we have to work through with our Players Association. I'll just add, I think part of the determination will be what the basketball relationship will be. These teams, call it NBA Europe and the NBA. That obviously could complicate things if current NBA players were owners. So those are some of the factors we'll be looking at. Now, as I've mentioned many times, and for a short time I coached football to the Metropolitan Police Department, the Bobbies. And that was actually a lot of fun. But while I was coaching, one of the PCs, police constables, are coppers. Malcolm Wood, I was staying in Harpenden, which is in Hertfordshire, and not too far from Hemel Hempstead, and he said, you know, my son is 14, and he has a basketball team, and they play Achu in Hemel, and could I come by and just help out the coach for a couple nights, maybe just for a few weeks? And I was like, he's like, I'll give you a ride. It's like Tuesdays and Thursdays, whatever. I'm like, okay. So I did about five practice sessions, and I told them, I go, look, I know football really well, okay? I played it in college. I played offense in high school. I played defense, and I've watched it my whole life. I'm not Bill Walsh, but I know football pretty well. I said, basketball, I only played high school basketball. So I'm not exactly John Wooden here. And he said, the fact that you grew up watching the NBA in America and that you played high school basketball, you know way more than any of us. Fair enough. Kind of like soccer coaches in America. Don't touch the ball with your hands and we'll give you orange slices at halftime, okay? On three, ready, break. What? But anyway, I remember seeing a lot of kids wearing Jordan stuff, and I think that was when he had gone to Washington. So they had, I think he was number 45 on the Wiz, and so. But they were all fascinated, these kids with the NBA, and then it made me realize that basketball is a much more, you know, accessible sport. This is why it grew so much in our inner cities and urban areas. It's much harder to get a baseball field or a soccer pitch or a football field. It's very easy just to play some hoop somewhere, half court. And so did any of them stick out? No. We did have, remember, Michael Olowokandi, who signed the wall here at Byline, and it looked like he got on a ladder, but he didn't because he was like 7 feet tall. And he has the famous story about growing up in England, and then someone said, why don't you try playing basketball in America? Maybe you can get a scholarship. And he's like, well, I guess I can go walk on somewhere. And they go, where do you want to walk on? And he literally never heard of Duke or North Carolina or Wake Forest or whatever. He never heard of Michigan. He just opened up this book that he had that had a listing of America's colleges. And he thought, I'd like to go to California. I mean, who doesn't? I remember meeting these Swedish girls in Germany, and they go, where are you from? We said, California. And they said, dreamland. I went, what? They go, California is dreamland. I was like, oh, well, that's nice. But he saw University of the Pacific, and he's like, oh, can you imagine the beaches? So he called them and said, can I walk on? He ended up being the number one overall pick. I think the Clippers picked him, actually. Didn't have a great NBA career. But after that, there weren't too many Michael Olowokandis that have come from England. It's just not a basketball country. So I wonder who... I think they would support London and Manchester. They would. But these are some tricky things you got to know about. It's sort of like red and blue. You got to know what that means in South Central. You got to know what that means in Liverpool. It's Everton, Liverpool. You got to know what that means in Manchester. It's City and United. So I would think they would not be red or blue. That would be a bad idea. They should pick green. They should pick yellow. Purple. White, whatever. Don't pick. These are the things that they're going to need locals to say. Yeah, if you pick blue, no one will support them that's a Man United fan. And they'd be like, why is that? And they go, because that's just the way it is. All right, let's take a break. We'll come on back with Carmine on the other side.

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Handcrafted. Something premium. Something pure. For this is the very essence of what our servicemen and women gave their lives to protect. And by God, we shall not allow their sacrifice to be forgotten. It's time to show the world just how great American can be. And we will not wait for tomorrow to come. We will stand here, this moment, together.

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0: be getting your granny panties all in a bunch. 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
1: All right. Thank you for that. Welcome back to the show. Rick Tittle with you coast to coast, around the world on American Forces, Twitch.tv, YouTube TV as well. And it's great to bring in our friend from Pro Wagering, Carmine Marino. We'll talk about the Belmont Stakes in just a second. But Carmine is a lifelong Knicks fan. And after that tremendous comeback last night, Carmine and winning 12 playoff games in a row and the most ever on the road by double digits consecutively, I sort of feel nervous now, because if the Knicks lose, it won't be because of Wemby. It'll be viewed as a choke. But either way, Manhattan is getting burned down, isn't it?
2: Listen, I wanted to split the first two games. Game one was the one I wanted. Regardless of what happens in game two, we get to the Garden. The Garden's going to be on fire. These people are going to be going crazy. San Antonio will know what's hitting them. This is going to be interesting. I think the Knicks can go up 3-1 and win it in six. I really do, and I'm excited. I thought this was the matchup I wanted all along.
1: Well, Wemby looked kind of gassed. Now, we did have that game against OKC where the Spurs looked done, and they turned it around and kind of surprised us that they weren't done. But I just wonder, like, what would be, and I don't want to get ahead of myself, but what would be the response in New York if they win versus they lose?
2: Say that again. Now, who wins versus they lose?
1: I'm just saying, if the Knicks win, what happens on the streets? And if they lose, what happens? I mean, either way, are there riots?
2: No, there'll be no riots if they lose. They'll get the love, they'll feel all the love, but if they win the title, New York City will explode. It'll be like nothing we've seen in decades. This is the 69 New York Mets all over again. This is what this is. I mean, this is exactly what this is. This is the impossible dream about to become possible.
1: Except that the Mets didn't have 100 years of fanship behind them. They were the new kids, so this is even bigger, right?
2: But you got to remember, 53 years,
1: They
2: have been insignificant, 53 years. And out of the clear blue, this team is turning around, and now all of a sudden, they're back in action. And let me just say this. If they don't win it this year, it may be another 25 years before they get there again, because I honestly believe San Antonio is about to make a major run. I mean, this reminds me, very, very reminiscent of the Edmonton Oilers when they lost to the Islanders.
1: Yeah.
2: And when they walked by the locker room, they realized, now this is how we win. And they turned around and came back, and then the Edmonton Oilers put together back-to-back dynasties. You first had the Islanders, then you had the Oilers. I think this is very indicative of that, what happened then. This is an amazing run. I mean, if you asked me at the beginning of the season what I would think, or mid-season, I would have said no way. What the Knicks have done in the last 12 games has been absolutely mind-boggling. Mind-boggling. 12 straight? No way. And like I told you, they played the Sisters of the Poor in the East. But last night, down 12, 14 points, and they did it again on the road? This is unbelievable.
1: How about KAT? He stepped up last night.
2: I think he counts as the key to the series. If he plays, they win. Because he's hard to cover. The guy can block shots, he rebounds, he can pass, he can score. I mean, if he can stay in the 20-15 and get like six assists a game, the Knicks could be unstoppable. I mean, and the other thing is, remember what I said last week, the matchups favor the Knicks. See, when they played against OKC, they played with four guards. The Knicks didn't match up as well against OKC. They match up well in this series. So this is why I think the Knicks have a legitimate chance to actually bring home the title. It's too soon to call, but last night, I was outside. I'm here in Hawaii. I'm at the pool going to Zirko.
1: By the way, I always sound elderly when I tell people all 4 years I was in high school, the Islanders won the Stanley Cup, and they're like, the Islanders? Like, what?
2: Yes.
1: they used to be good.
2: It was all right. the greatest run of my sports life.
1: All right, let's talk about the Belmont Stakes back at Saratoga for a third straight year. It's going to be going to the fancy new Belmont in 2027. Now we get Golden Tempo back. Cherie DeVoe held the Derby winner out of the Preakness. How much chance do you now? And we know that horse got a little lucky, and Dan and Bourbon broke a kneecap, and horses got bunched up on the rail. What do you think? Golden Tempo will finish in the money?
2: No.
1: Wow.
2: Maybe third with luck. here's why. This is a particular. This race has got nine horses. Commandment will be in a much better position and will run a much better race. Pick up Johnny V. That's going to be interesting. You have Renegade and you got Chief Wallaby. Those three horses, I think, are their primary horses to beat. And I don't think he's better than any one of those three. Then you throw in a horse like a Growth Equity, okay, or Emerging Market. I think that rounds out your superfecta. I think they're the top four horses in the race. That's my opinion. I don't think Golden Tempo is going to be in that caliber. Now, he could turn around and surprise a lot of people because it's only a mile and a quarter, not a mile and a half. But I don't think he's going to be able to close. I don't think the front end is going to die like it did in the Derby.
1: Well, it's interesting, too. I thought, well, maybe Napoleon Solo can go back-to-back after winning the Preakness. Nope, that horse has been held out, too. Why?
2: Well, Napoleon Solo just got sold. How about that one?
1: Well, can't you still race him, though?
2: Oh, it could, but I think they're giving him a break. And, you know, the truth be told was Napoleon Solo just won a race, in my opinion, that was a very weak, just like the Derby, was a very weak race. They had every reason to close on the horse, but they couldn't. And I have to tell you, that's what surprised the hell out of me. In the first race in the Derby, they died in the front end, and he went out to the lead, and he didn't close with any kind of authority. The horse that finished second and third had every excuse to beat him, and they couldn't do it. So in this particular race, though, that's not the way this race shapes up. This race totally shapes up as an interesting race where I believe the horses that are going to be near the front, that's why I give a horse like Growth Equity a legitimate chance to be in this race, because he's got what we'd call tactical speed. You got Power Shift that will probably go out to the lead. There's not a whole lot of speed in this race, okay? The five, Otinho, another brown horse, will probably go out a little bit and set a pace. So they're going to set this up pretty good. And that's where I mean, Growth Equity being a good striking spot. Commandment will be probably fifth or sixth, which will be great. I don't know if you're going to get that last quarter where Golden Tempo goes, oh, look at this, they're going to drop dead, I'm going to blow by them. Oh, no, I don't think that's going to happen in this race. This is a different race than the Derby. It's not 20 horses. That's another key. This is nine horses. So things change. And Chief Wallaby tends to have decent tactical speed. So if Chief Wallaby breaks decent like he did in the third or fourth, he's going to be sitting perfect. The only pure closer in this race, generally speaking, has been Renegade.
1: Too many hedge fund guys owning horses, naming them Growth Equity and Emerging Market. Those are terrible names. But,
2: well, you know, the Clarovich Stable, I can't think of his name now, but he's like one of the biggest hedge fund guys out there. And he's probably the smartest investor, because you don't see him spending $4 or $5 million on a racehorse. He stays between $300,000 and $600,000, and he uses Chad Brown as a trainer. And the son of a gun, his return on investment is uncanny. Like, he owns Emerging Markets, $185,000 investment. He's earned $618,000 in three starts.
1: We just had a hedge.
2: Call me crazy, but that's a hell of an investment.
1: We just had a hedge fund guy spend $200 million of his own money trying to run for governor of California, and the whole state said no thanks. He just threw that money down the toilet. All right, let's move on. I saw an interesting prop, and it is to bet on, will a Pletcher horse win the race? Because you get Renegade, but you also get, as you mentioned, Power Shift. What do you think of that prop?
2: You know, depending on the odds, it's not a bad bet. I think Renegade is really in a good spot here to win this race. I mean, I thought he was a better horse in the Derby, considering the circumstances. He had the one position, got banged around like a dog, and still finished. And, you know, Golden Temple caught him at the end. But I just think Renegade may be the better of – he's got a legitimate chance. Commandment maybe is the only one that really beats him. But I think that's my play right there. I think Renegade, Commandment is my actual key exacta.
1: Well, you know, I was looking at Renegade, and he got bunched up, as you know, on the inside rail. And he nearly became one of the first horses to break out and win at the end. And so, you know, now in the fourth position, as you said, not 20 horses, nine. If you were horses for courses, obviously, as you always say, but if you were a jockey, what place in the starter's block, what number would you want?
2: I think the four is as good as it gets for him. Because when he breaks, He doesn't have to get, he's not going to get banged against the rail. I mean, there's obviously there can be banging around when the race breaks, but he's going to be in a good spot for IRAD to put him in a good position where he can just make his move and lay low. Now, Golden, if Golden Temple breaks dead last in this race, and basically right now, the way they're running at Belmont, the front end, I mean, Saratoga, the front end is really holding up well. I just don't, I mean, again, Renegade's going to have to be within five lengths at the top of the stretch to have a legitimate chance. I don't see Golden Temple in that position. Again, I don't think the front end of this race is going to back up and say, oh, we're done. Nobody's going to spit the bit in this race. This is going to be a great race. I think Renegade and Commandment and Chief Wallaby will round out the trifecta with Emerging Markets at Dancer Super with Chad Brown's horse. Any one of those four horses have a legitimate chance, depending on the trip, to pull off the win. And I don't think it would be an upset any shape, matter, or form. I would be surprised. If Golden Temple won, I would call that definitely an upset again.
1: Last question for you, and these are the things I wonder. Like Otino, the Chad Brown horse raced at Keeneland in the Bluegrass Stakes and then got into the Derby, said no thanks, and they go, okay, we'll see you at the Preakness. No thanks. We want to take 2 months off. We'll see you at Belmont. And now it's coming in at a 20-1. I don't know. What do you think of that decision?
2: Well, I mean, Brown knows what he's doing, and that's the key. But I think Otino is going to be pushing the pace a little bit for Brown to set up the race. That's just the way I look at the race. And that's why I believe what we're seeing here is exactly that. I think that's where you're going to be like, oh, my God, this is going to be great. And that's why Brown's got three horses in the race. I don't think Otino is the horse that he believes is going to be the stud of this race for him. I think he's got other horses in mind. And Brown is notorious for putting multiple horses in stake races and popping with two of them getting checks. And Otino, I mean, he literally could take three of the five positions. So, I mean, that's not beyond Chad Brown's purview. He does it all the time. So this is a guy to know, and he knows Saratoga better than any. He wins the meet every year. So he's as good as it gets.
1: And Vitruvian Man will run as if it was a man, right?
2: He's going to run more like he's still a yearling.
1: All right, good stuff.
2: No shot.
1: Did we lose Carmine?
2: Of course, he's got run over. Oh,
1: sorry, we just lost you, Carmine. Enjoy Hawaii. I'm jealous, man. Thanks for your time, buddy.
2: Take care.
1: All right, from Pro Wagering, Carmine Marino, cutting in and out there from the islands. Come on back.

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0: cares about anything else when you've got Rick Tittle on the radio?
1: All right. Thank you for that. The Oakland Ballers are in Kalispell, where they got spanked a couple times. I think they're 6-8, the Ballers are. But anyway, their GM and broadcaster, Tyler Peterson, you think about all the things, the hats you have to wear in the minor leagues. You know, there's no traveling secretary. You have to make sure that there's a hotel and a gym and a spread for every game up in almost Canada. But I was just looking at the transaction page that Tyler did right before they left for Upper Montana. Traded right-handed pitcher Nick Bautista, the Long Beach coach, in exchange for player to be named later. Signed right-handed pitcher Michael Riley. Reinstated right-handed pitcher Jake Turk from the ineligible list. Traded infielder Justin Trimble to the Idaho Falls Chuckers in exchange for player to be named later. Placed right-handed pitcher Charlie Hurley on injured list 10 days. Signed right-handed pitcher Matt Lozavoy. Acquired right-hander pitcher Michael Riley from Tri-City Rivercats in exchange for a player to be named later. Placed right-handed pitcher Matthew Maloney on injured list 10 days. Signed left-handed pitcher Joel Tornero. So if you think you're an indie ball team and you're just selling cotton candy, I mean, he's basically doing like six jobs. But therein is the manic sleepless nights of running an indie ball team. But last year they won 73 games, which was an all-time record in the Pioneer League game league, and they won the championship as well. But anyway, you want to get involved in a front office operation? There you go right there. All right, we got another hour to go. Come on back on Sports Byline.

0: I'm Mike Sempervivi with the Sports Byline Broadcasting Network 2-Minute Warning. Friday night brings Game 2 of the NBA Finals between the New York Knicks and the San Antonio Spurs, which the Knicks lead 1-0 after their 10-point win on Wednesday night. Once again inside the Frostbank Center, this is not a must-win for San Antonio, but it's a must-win for San Antonio. That's not because the Spurs can't rally from being down 2-0. It's because the Knicks are just that hot right now. Last update, I talked about Jalen Brunson being a big-time player in a big-time city doing big-time things who only gets bigger when the lights get brighter. Well, they got brighter, and so did he. After having two scares with his leg in the first half and to begin the third quarter, Brunson added to his storybook postseason with a fantastic fourth quarter. 13 of his 30 points came in the fourth, and the Knicks closed the game on a 10-0 heater. And once again, the home arena of the home team sounded like the denizens of Madison Square Garden and moved in. Their 12th straight victory during this run, 11th by double digits, and 7th in a row on the road by 10 or more. And even though he's getting all the shine, Brunson isn't doing this alone. The entire Knicks lineup and bench was all the way up, as they have been for the past 12 games. Karl Anthony Towns could not have been better in Game 1. He excelled on both sides of the floor, garnering a double-double and, more importantly, limiting what Victor Wembanyama could do offensively. Josh Hart has been the heart of the Knicks during these playoffs. 15 rebounds, 6 assists, a block, and 4 steals in 27 minutes, with 2 of those steals coming in the fourth quarter and setting up Brunson field goals. Despite struggling early, OG Anunoby came alive offensively in the fourth quarter with his back-to-back three-pointers providing the proverbial boot on the Spurs' collective throats. And it didn't have to be that way. The Spurs had the lead several times, including double digits in the second half, but fumbled it away. Actually, they threw it away. The bane of my existence during these playoffs has been poor shooting, and more so, poor three-point shooting that was either ill-advised or rushed down the floor. And it got the Spurs when they were up 14 in the third quarter. And it's too bad, too, because rookie Dylan Harper once again put on a show, looking much more seasoned while taking on Jalen Brunson, much like he did SGA, with no fear and cold intentions. Harper's lack of playing time in the fourth quarter as head coach Mitch Johnson yielded to De'Aaron Fox needs to not happen again for the rest of the series, at least until the son of Ron cools off. San Antonio has won 74 games this year and just took down defending champions Oklahoma City in 7 games. Coming back from 2-0 was not impossible, but the way this version of the New York Knicks is playing, it's improbable. I'm Mike Sempervivi with the Sports Byline Broadcasting Network 2-Minute Warning.
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3: 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Oh my gosh, he's so fine. Rick Tittle brings home the bacon, fries it up in a pan, and then he eats it.
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0: Thank you so much, and welcome back to the show. Rick Tittle with you, coast to coast and around the world on the American Forces Radio Network. J.D. Sharp scheduled to appear. Otherwise, lots of open lines as if you'd like to come in. I was just watching a replay of the goal that Landon Donovan scored in 2010. The USA was about 20 seconds from going home, but with that goal, they won the group. That just tells you about the opening stages. But anyway, I heard the call from Andres Cantor, who's my all-time favorite. When I first started watching soccer as a kid, they had a guy called Tony Tirado, and he would go, Dinamarca! Then there was another guy from Argentina, and he'd go, gul, gul, gul, gul, gul, gul, gul, but the best ever. And this started with Italia 90. Andres Cantor and the late, great Norberto Longo, who I once got to meet. And I said, when Platt scored that goal against Italy, you said S on the air, didn't you? And he started laughing and laughing. He's like, yeah, I did. But I've had Andres on the show a couple of times, and I remind him of some of my favorite calls. And one of them is Thomas Hassler at Sweden 92, a free kick from Germany. And he went, Hassler, go. And then I brought that up, and he says, my friend, you have a better memory than I do. And I thought, well, I guess that's true if you called 5 million of them. But just watching that call as they're running up the field, and he's almost crying, and then the ball goes right to Dempsey, and Dempsey's right on the doorstep, and the goalie makes a good save, but it gets spilled into the box, and Donovan pounces on it. And there was another U.S. forward standing there. He was kind of like, oh, crap. And I thought, who is that? And I go, oh, Edson Buttle. That's who that is. Edson Buttle was there at our moment of truth. But yeah, I listen to Andres Cantor. It's pure chills, man. It's just much better in Spanish. All right, come on back.
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0: I am so excited to be back on the Rick Peters Show.
1: All right. There's no JD right now, so it looks like we have an hour of open lines. And we will not be having a show tomorrow, so the Friday is not going to happen. We have some technical things we need to screw around with, and so we will not have the studio. So we're going to – this is the last show of the week. So if you want to get in, just call us up at 1-800-878-PLAY. A sweet and meaty sports talk hour for you is now underway. All right. One of the most boring stories that was in the last couple of years in the Bay Area was the Brandon Ayuk hold in. It's like I'll show up and I'll be in sweats, but I'm not going to work out. And John Lynch, the GM of the 49ers, was like, we love B.A. B.A. is my guy, blah, blah, blah. And, you know, what's funny is as an Arizona State fan, I saw Brandon Ayuk play a lot of games, and I thought he was okay. You know, I thought he was an NFL player, but I didn't think he was anything amazing. I just thought, and when the Niners were high on him, I thought, I don't think so. And then it looked for a while, they're like, oh, maybe I was wrong. Maybe Ayuk is actually really good. But why would I bring him up today? Well, this is the thing that's boring, is that if you work for the Niners station, you have to talk about the Niners every day, 365 days a year. I'm not exaggerating. You have to talk about the Niners every day. Like, I did a show a couple months ago, like, who would you keep on the roster? Who would you not keep? And I'm like, ugh. Now there are free agency and trades and camps and drafts when it's totally legit. But anyway, I'm bringing up Brandon Ayuk today because Santa Clara County District Attorney's Office has issued a bench warrant for his arrest. It'll just say warrant. It's a bench warrant, I believe. If you have a warrant, that means the cops are doing everything they can to find you and arrest you right now. A bench warrant means, oh, if we find you, you're under arrest. In other words, if we pull you over. So I don't know the specifics of that. If it is a warrant, then there, I would imagine that Brandon Ayuk would turn himself in. Maybe he would anyway. Well, what happened? Well, he put out a video in December, and he put it on YouTube. And he was taking a video while he was in his souped-up caddy near Levi's Stadium. And if you know that street, it's called Tasman, and it goes sort of like from Great America Parkway to, what is that, 237 Sunnyvale. And he was going hella fast. And it was kind of weird to sort of, I guess it was sort of like, this is what I think of you guys. Like, what? And by the way, Ayuk, after that whole saga, they did sign him to a pretty hefty extension. And then I think it was like week four, he was out for the season. And so the video is now deleted. And if you go to the YouTube page about it, he wrote, sorry, y'all, my car content won't come with speeding anymore. Was praying with my son tonight and wouldn't want anybody else to miss out on an opportunity to do the same with their loved ones. My apologies. In other words, I recognize that was very dangerous and reckless. Well, remember when he got hurt, it was bad. He tore everything. Well, not the PCL, but ACL, MCL, and meniscus. But he still had $27 million guaranteed when he got placed on the injured list. But he refused to participate in rehab sessions. And things got really nasty. And he just, they said, you better be here today. And he's like, I'm not there. You're not here? No. In fact, here I am going 100 miles per hour next to the stadium. I'm so close, but yet so far. Sorry, that's it. And so the Niners voided $27 million in guarantees. And now we are in June. And June 1st is the day when it comes to a lot of these contracts vesting or otherwise. And so now because it's June 4th, but now that it's June, the Niners will try to trade Ayuk. But if they do cut him, a lot of financial burden will not be stuck, because the dead money can now be paid over two seasons. And if they cut him, they get $20 million in cap space. That's a lot of money in cap space. But his situation went from uncomfortable to really unsalvageable. And John Lynch said after the Super Bowl, it was actually before the Super Bowl, it was like when the Niners got knocked out, because somebody said, what about B.A.? And he said he's played his last snap for the Niners. And this was a four-year, $120 million extension. So he was getting a $30 million a year. And so Shanahan, the head coach, Kyle, said, it takes a lot of things to get a contract voided. I've never dealt with that in my career and been in any building that's had that. Just as an aside, as I want to do, and always will, at my college, St. Mary's, it was almost impossible to get an F. Now, getting A's and B's, you had to work hard. But if you showed up, they weren't going to flunk you. And there was just one guy who never showed up. And one day he came to class, and the teacher in front of everyone said, you know, you're not showing up, you're getting an F. And he said, good, give me an F in front of everyone. And she's like, if you want an F, I'll give you one. He's like, good. And I thought, how much are your parents paying for you to come here right now? But

at Ole Miss, who's a burner, and people said you went too high on that. Well, I mean, we saw that with Aldon Smith at Mizzou. I remember when the Niners drafted him, they went, what are they doing? That was way too high. And then he set, like, the rookie record for sacks. And it's just too bad Aldon Smith had mental problems because he would have been a Hall of Fame player. He just, I mean, I can go down the litany of things that that guy did. But Lynch said that Ayuk is available for trade. No takers. This is a quote from John Lynch, general manager, 49ers. Well, give us a call. I think it's the prudent thing to do. He's an extremely talented player. He's been an extremely effective player in our league. The situation didn't work itself out here. That's not saying it can't be rekindled somewhere else, and we'd be happy to do something with anyone if the opportunity presented itself. All right. It's like, please. Remember, he requested a trade to the Commanders, and that never materialized. He wanted to get back with Jaden Daniels, who he played with at Arizona State. But, you know, this is a guy who's had 2,000-yard seasons. As I said, it looked like at one point, I mean, he helped the Niners get to that Super Bowl. But I don't know, 3 years on, they're basically begging other people, hey, he's really good. Give us a call.

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1: If we're handing out insults for being fat, let's have a go at him. 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Why? And he's got glasses. 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Why don't we call him Fatty Toad Boy? 1, 2, 3.

0: Don't be getting your granny panties all in a bunch. 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
1: Coast to coast, around the world, and in 177 countries on American Forces Network. Great to have you with us. Open lines in the next segment, but we have J.D. Sharp with us right now from Pro Wagering, a guy who has done the research and has the experience in winning much more than losing when it comes to betting on stuff and sports. J.D., welcome to the show. And, man, the Knicks, down by 14, won their 12th playoff game in a row, and now the most road games in a row in the playoffs with double-digit wins. Wemby looked completely, exhausted yesterday, late. I don't know. I mean, this whole team of destiny thing, what do you think about the Knicks right now?
2: I told you, I think they sweep, and I still think they sweep. They're just the better team. I mean, Champagne hit 5 threes yesterday. Yeah, Wemby missed shots, but he shot 16 free throws. They're just big. They're big, and they foul, and they're physical, and they're aggressive. Wemby doesn't have the size yet to compete. Not gonna be, obviously, to compete, but I don't think he has the size to – I mean, you got to look at Holmgren compared to Karl-Anthony Towns. 205 pounds compared to 255. Then you got Mitchell Robinson off the bench as well. Anunoby, 240. Hart, 220. Brunson, 210. These guys are big. They're big. They're powerful. They know how to play offense. They know how to play defense. They're a pretty complete team, and I really think that they're just a much better team than the Spurs are. And I don't think things are going to get better for the Spurs. In fact, I think they're going to get worse because you're not going to have Champagne hit 5 threes. Brunson's not going to play that bad. Yeah, Boemi didn't make many. He didn't make many shots, but he still shot a lot of free throws. It's not like he played like a terrible game. It's just a different beast than it was against the Thunder. So yeah, I stand by my pick. The Knicks are definitely winning the NBA Finals. That is happening. But I think they win in 4 games.
1: Very good. Now, you mentioned Towns, who stepped up big. I love this quote by him after the game when they were down. He said, quit trying to catch up. Let's just play defense. If we play defense, the offense will eventually get there. And he was right.
2: Yeah, I completely agree with that 100%. They play good defense. They 43-44% with opponents have averaged on the year. That's very, very low for the National Basketball Association. And again, when they need to get shots, they're going to get shots. They're going to get guys that are going to step up, and they're going to consistently make shots. Shamet, Clarkson, Jose Alvarado played really well, I thought. Bridges, obviously, is 6'6", 220, very unheralded. Yeah, I think that Everything worked out the way that I thought it was going to. The same thing happened with the Knicks and the Cavs. Game one, the Cavs were up like 15. Mm-hmm. Then the Knicks got at half. The Knicks came back and they were down by like what, 22 in the fourth, and they just dominated. And they've just been, I mean, ever since that fourth quarter, the Knicks have dominated everybody. And again, I mean, it's not like the Spurs just lost by one. They lost by 10. Lost by 10 points, despite the fact that Champagne made 5 threes and the Knicks didn't shoot that well. So yeah, I think it's a very, very, very major uphill battle for the Spurs at this point.
1: You know, there was the whole adage of, well, the Knicks were in. I mean, I was even talking to your colleague Carmine Marino a couple of weeks ago, and he said, "Yeah, the East isn't great. They got through Atlanta and the Sixers and the Cavs. How good is that?" And I know Draymond on his podcast was saying, "It's the effing East. Ha ha ha. The East is weak." Well, look, you can only play the team that's in front of you. And that whole adage, I think, if the Spurs had won easily, people would be going, yep, I told you the East was easy. I think this was very important if you're going to split to get that first game.
2: Yeah, absolutely. The East is not easy, I don't think. It's just the West has been better, but the East is physical. It's the most physical the league has been in a long time. The Cavs were physical until they traded for James Harden. That was stupid, in my opinion. He's not physical. He doesn't play defense. He plays terrible positional defense. But has it been weak recently? Yeah, absolutely. But this Knicks team is different. This Knicks team is deep. This Knicks team is big. This Knicks team has a good point guard. They've got a good coaching staff. Then the league wants them to do well. The league wants them to be good again, I think. And again, Wemby's getting his platform. Wemby's getting out there. People are seeing him. People are seeing what kind of a freak athlete and just human being he truly is, and that's obviously highly valuable. But I disagree with Draymond. Now, 10 years ago, was that the case? Sure. But this year, I don't think that's the case. And moving forward, I'm not sure that's going to be the case.
1: Yeah, when LeBron's Cavs just basically won it every year, it was pretty weak. All right. I want to ask you about your thoughts on the Giannis Antetokounmpo sweepstakes, because, you know, you had Charania and Amick and Bleacher Report. They're saying it looks like it could be the Blazers or the Cavs or the T-Wolves, the Celtics, no, the Thunder, the Rockets, no, the Warriors. And now Antetokounmpo said, look, if I get traded, the only place I'm signing an extension with is the Miami Heat. So in your mind, does that mean it's Heat or nothing? Or do you think that was some sort of maybe a little ploy?
2: Well, LeBron?
1: No,
2: or Giannis?
1: With Giannis, yeah. He says,
2: I don't know what Giannis is going to do at this point. He's, you know, he had three or four really good years in the league. He's been, his whole story is kind of strange to me. I don't know. Does he want to stay in the East, or is he trying to go to the West? Does he love Miami? Was one of his brothers there? What's his rationale for wanting to go to the Heat? I think he's going to play wherever he needs to play. I could see him signing with the Warriors. I could see him signing with, I think he's going to try to go to a major market team. I don't think he wants to mess with a market like Milwaukee anymore. I could see him in the Lakers. I could see him on the Warriors. I could see him probably not on the Knicks, but I could see him on maybe the Sixers. Probably not the Bulls. They're just not very good. Or even a team like the, maybe the Dallas Mavericks.
1: Well, I mean, you have to trade for him. He just says, yeah, you can trade for me, but it's going to be a rental unless it's Miami.
2: Oh, yeah. Unless he just loves the atmosphere there, sure. Mm-hmm. But that seems like a pretty strange thing to say. I don't know. Giannis, the last couple of years has kind of turned me off a little bit with the way that he operates. So, and I'm not really sure to take what he's saying seriously or not. You know, yeah, does he like Miami? Okay, great. But, like, that's just a strange thing to say.
1: Last question for you. The commissioner, Adam Silver, was talking about how NBA Europe will probably be getting going next year. And, you know, there are some cities that don't really have teams, like London and Paris and Manchester. So you have to get teams. Obviously, in Spain and Italy, they already have teams. And he's talking about having 12 permanent teams and then four more that could get relegated and promoted. And if you stay up, you stay in. But a 16-team league. Now, we don't know if the big giants like Real Madrid and Barcelona will transition from the Euro League to NBA Europe. You think they probably would want to, but do you have any thoughts, concerns, or hopes over NBA Europe, or are you just going to like wait till that happens?
2: Yeah, I mean, they've already got something going on over there. I think those players are going to want to play here either way. Now, if they figure out something where they add four or five teams and it becomes an intercontinental league, and you know, so be it. But I'm kind of in a wait and see with that. I mean, show me. Let's see if you can actually accomplish what you're trying to accomplish before you do it. It's not like Big Three bad. You know, it's not like the JBL, the VAR Balls League. You know, it's not like that. But I'm in wait and see mode. I'm gonna see if they can actually make that work. And if they can, it'd be cool. It'd be cool to have an intercontinental league. I think. I mean, the schedule would be strange. It'd be a lot of psychological issues with the jet lag, the constant jet lag that's taking place. They probably have to have it be like a tour where you go from like you're playing in Europe and then you fly, kind of like they do with performers, where you're in Europe and then you're back in America, then you're in Europe and you're back in America. You know, it'd be interesting. It'd have to be a pretty, you can't just have one team. You got to have like five or six or 10, and then you'd have to play all the teams in Europe and you fly back to America. You wouldn't just fly to like London and then just play 3 days later in LA. That wouldn't take place, you know? So logistically, there's a lot of issues with it. So I'm in wait and see mode there.
1: All right. I'm going to throw this in. We just have less than a minute, but the Niners are saying, John Lynch actually said, call us up for Brandon Ayuk because he's not going to play here anymore. And now there's a warrant out for his arrest because he put a video out of him going speeding past the Niners stadium. My question is, for free, absolutely for free, would you bring in Brandon Ayuk, who has had 2,000-yard receiving seasons?
2: Of course not. No, this guy's insane. I want him nowhere near my locker room. Yeah, sure. Bring in a rental. It just seems like you're inviting cancer into your, inviting cancer into your body. You know, just no. There's plenty of good. I mean, he's not like highly impressive. What is he? 5'11", 190. He's got good hands. He runs good routes. But I mean, a lot of guys do. There's a lot of good young talent. What separates Christian Kirk and Brandon Ayuk? I mean, not much at this point. Before, when he wasn't hurt a lot. But I mean, I think there's plenty of players that can offer the same thing Ayuk can offer that don't offer the mental, the absolute, literal, psychiatric issues that come along with him.
1: There he is, J.D. Sharp from Pro Wagering. Send him an email and pick his brain as I just did. 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Thanks, J.D.
2: You bet.
1: All right, I'm Rick Tittle. Come on back with Open Lines.

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1: 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This one's from Scott. Rick, good show. Thank you. Heard your guests say Spain or France will win World Cup. Do you agree? Well, certainly those two teams are the favorites. Look, talent alone is not going to do it, because we've seen plenty of teams in every sport just have all-star lineups, but they don't come together for one reason or another. They don't mesh, gel, coached right, get along, whatever. And you always need a little bit of luck. When you have you can play the most spotless defensive game ever, and if somebody just turns around and passes to someone and then he's not there, that could undo the entire game. Just 2 seconds of madness over in 100 minutes. But Spain, you just go down the line of, like, I think about a guy like Pedri. Like, if he was on Team USA, every commercial would be Pedri. And he's just kind of like a young guy who's also on the team, you know. You got Lamine Yamal, of course, he is the star. Torres, Oyarzabal, Danny Olmo. David Raya doesn't even start in goal. He's maybe the best goalie in the world. They got Unai Simon. But France, obviously, you have Dembele and Mbappe and Olise. You got a Ballon d'Or winner there. You could imagine a world where, like, Marcus Thuram, Lilian Thuram's son, doesn't even play. He'd be our best player in America. But, you know, the midfield, this is how good Paris Saint-Germain was. In the Champions League final, they brought Barcola off the bench. And you got Matete and Désiré Doué. If he feels like it in midfield, he'll just fly forward and, like, Mbappe. And then in the back, Ugo Ekitike is an amazing striker. He came over from Eintracht Frankfurt to Liverpool this last year, and he's out. He did his knee, which sucks, but they have so much depth. And the backs, you got Upamecano, Saliba with Arsenal, probably the best center back in the Premier League last year. You got Konate. I love the name Mazence Lacroix. How cool is that French name? I think my favorite French name ever on the French national team was at the 90 World Cup, and his name was Jeremy Toulonlon. Speaking of French people, actually he's Cuban, but let's go to Mario in Florida. How you doing, Mario?
2: I'm half Sicilian, so I guess I'm Cuban Sicilian.
1: Let me ask you,
2: who was the guy before? Was that J.D. Sharp?
1: Yes, your buddy.
2: Yeah, no, that was a good segment. I found it interesting. He was so convinced that the Knicks would sweep, and I went to bed, like, obviously I'm on the East Coast, and I went to bed last night when the Spurs were 13 up. I think they missed a three, then they missed a two. And I said, man, if they hit either one of those, but they didn't. And when I got up, they erased essentially 23 points. They opened up a gap of 23 points in what, a half? And I thought, and I had this conversation with some of my students actually today, that you look at the Knicks, and he makes very valid points. The Knicks are good everywhere. There's no hole. There's nothing you could attack. They're all big. They're all physical. And if you're not getting calls to sway it in the way of San Antonio in San Antonio in the first game, this may be the way the series is called, and that definitely favors the bigger, stronger team, especially as JD pointed out. Wimby's really, you really see the level of I'm not going to say fitness because it's not fitness, but what someone who's underweight really for his body, because he's going to grow into it, you see how that can debilitate you near the end of a game where you've expended a lot of energy.
1: What's it like being underweight like you?
2: You've seen me. I'm not underweight.
1: By the way, are you?
2: You used a foot for me.
1: Is your family, Syracuse, Messina, or Palermo?
2: Santo Stefano, I think.
1: Oh, wow. Have you been?
2: Yeah. No, I'm not interested. I don't want to leave the U.S. for any reason whatsoever.
1: Wow, you are from Florida.
2: Yeah. Well, I've been all over the world. I've been to Iceland. I've been to, you know, Europe. I've been to China. I've been to Japan. I've been all these places. And you know what? I'm like Howard Stern. I don't need to leave my house. I'm good.
1: My grandmother, who always wondered why, as a family, we would go to Europe in the 70s and 80s, she finally took a Mediterranean cruise, and we said, how did you like it? And she said, traveling is for the birds.
2: I love that. That's such an old-timey phrase.
1: Yep.
2: It's like egads or great, great Scott. That's always one of my favorites. The one I say all the time, nobody says, holy smokes. That's one of my favorites.
1: Yeah, my dad always said, what the Sam Hill?
2: Oh, I love that one. That's fantastic. I like them old-timey phrases, you know?
1: Yeah.
2: So I didn't hear, let me ask you something, because I didn't really get the chance to listen to the show after post-Senegal U.S. friendly.
1: Yeah.
2: What was your takeaway from that? Do you think that's a serious result, or do you think that is just another friendly and guys were kicking it around, or do you think that was something that is a harbinger of what's going forward?
1: I think that
2: was an impressive win. That's a good team they beat.
1: Yeah, I think that was a very important win for two reasons. Number one, to win, beat the African champions, and I don't care what they say, Morocco lost on the pitch. But
2: they've got
1: a team full of Championnat and Premier League players, but most importantly, Pulisic scoring and Balogun, our best striker.
2: That was a big deal, yeah.
1: Yeah, Pulisic has been months, and so that was a real good, that was a feel-good win, and it wasn't against, you know, El Salvador. It was against, as you said, the best team in Africa, so that's good.
2: They look good. I mean, it was a really well-played game. Well, okay, here's what I'm going to do next, all right? Mm-hmm. Subject, of course, to the permission of the host of the show. I'm going to ask you a team and then a second team, and you tell me if it's the field against the team or the several teams that I'm about.
1: Okay.
2: France versus the field. France versus the field.
1: I'll take the field.
2: France and Spain versus the field.
1: Oh, man. That's 50-50. I'll take that. I'll take France and Spain.
2: Okay. So I don't need to go any further.
1: Well,
2: Portugal
1: would be my
2: next on the list.
1: Okay. Yeah. See, I think, obviously Argentina can win it. England could win it. Portugal. I mean, you just think about Vitinha and Neves and Bruno and Silva and all those. I mean, just what an amazing. And then, of course,
2: that midfield is insane.
1: Yeah, and then you got a 41-year-old who's one of the greatest players of all time, and just always steps up for Portugal and Ronaldo.
2: Yeah,
1: Cristiano Ronaldo, I should say. But I mean, like the traditional teams, like when people say, "What about Germany and Brazil?" I don't think so. But I would love, you know, I love the German team. But then you get teams like the Netherlands and the Dutch. I think the sleeper really is Norway. They
2: do you really?
1: Yeah, they really. I think Norway could get to the semifinal. I don't think they can win it, but I think they can get to the final four.
2: Do they have that one premier caliber player that I don't know about?
1: Probably the best striker, the best big striker, best number nine in the world, in Erling Haaland. Yeah.
2: Yeah. Yeah.
1: But they've also got some. I mean, they're almost all Premier League players too. They got the Arsenal captain, and Odegaard. They've got a lot of oomph in there.
2: Well, now that I'm a betting man, I've now placed my first bet as a sports fan in my entire life.
1: What was your bet?
2: About 6 months ago, I looked at that Spurs roster, and I really liked Dylan Harper.
1: Uh-huh.
2: So I said, you know what? I called my friend. He's a local radio host here. I said, how do you make a bet? How do you bet? And he says, well, you get this app. You download this app. I won't tell which one because they're probably not a sponsor. And I put $200 on the Spurs at 900, plus 900, which I guess means 900 to 1?
1: 9 to 1.
2: 9 to 1? Yeah. Okay, yeah, 9 to 1. So presumably that means I win $1,800 if they win the championship?
1: Right.
2: Am I right about that?
1: Yeah, if you don't count the money you bet, yeah, absolutely.
2: Right. So the last time I felt this strongly about a team winning a or a bet, and it was a game that happened in 2007 or 2008, New England and Tampa were playing in London, and we had Josh Freeman as the quarterback. New England had this guy named Tom Brady as their quarterback.
1: Mm-hmm.
2: And the gap, what do they call it? The spread. The spread is how much I know. The spread was 9.5. And I thought, they're going to win by 30. And I always regretted not that then there was no internet to place a bet. And I always regretted, Rick, that I left money on the table. So 19 years or so later, I'm going to make up for that. And I put, and I just really felt that Wembanyama would come into, Wembanyama would come into his own. And Dylan Harper was good. They've had lottery picks after lottery pick, and I thought, well, they've got as good a chance as any, because I really didn't see anybody in the West that could beat them, because I didn't feel that OKC would be able to repeat. You've seen this thing of teams all the time where you think, well, you know, when Jokic won, they're going to win three of the next five. They haven't done anything. Everybody looked at OKC. There's going to be a 68-team win, and they're going to repeat. I don't know. So much of it is health. So much of it is a roll of the dice. You know, just luck, just dumb luck. If I'm convinced, how much time do I have?
1: You got a couple minutes.
2: I'm convinced if J-Dub and the other kid don't get hurt, Mitchell, I'm convinced they win the series. You know, everybody. Mm-hmm. I think OKC wins that series, but you get hurt. You, the second best player in your team gets hurt, it's going to be real tough against a team as good as San Antonio. So it's just, again, you don't know when you're going to be back. You don't know when you have the opportunity to do it again.
1: You know, the most recent thing that, and you can't bet in California on those apps. They're still illegal. So,
2: no kidding.
1: Yeah.
2: Huh.
1: So I would have to drive to Tahoe to put a bet down or call, you know, an illegal bookie, whatever. But in the last Niners Super Bowl, Juwan Jennings caught a touchdown in every playoff game, and he was 9-1 to catch a touchdown in the Super Bowl. And I'm like, he definitely is. And I told our buddy Carmine Marino, he put down 100, he won $800. And
2: did he share that with you?
1: No, I didn't. It wasn't my risk. It was his risk. But I was like, I thought, damn it, I should have driven up to Tahoe and put. The thing is, though, I'd go up there, put down $1,000, and it'd be like, pregame warm ups, Juwan Jennings is actually not going to play today. And they're like,
2: Yeah. That's the thing. This is, you know, I had a conversation with a person about this. I said, doesn't it make everything like more excitement? And I said, no, I dread everything now. I could never bet just for the juice. I mean, I don't have that thing where, oh man, I can't wait to make my next bet now. It'll probably be when I'm 83 years old before I do another bet, because if I'm not putting my hard-earned money down teaching theoretical physics to, you know, graduate students to be able just to sit there and throw it away.
1: Plus, it's not real physics; and, it's, you know, just theoretical.
2: Yeah, it's theoretical. You know, my daughter, she was about 10. Once said, you're not a real scientist, Dad. You don't have a lab. And I thought,
1: whoa,
2: that was about as cute of a thing I've ever heard.
1: Wow, and she's
2: that was
1: right.
2: My oldest, now University of Oregon. Yeah. I thought, just a second here. Einstein didn't have a lab.
1: Ah, there you go. All right. Hey, and by the way, our studio here is right next to the Green Street Lab where Philo T. Farnsworth invented TV.
2: Invented TV, color TV, TV.
1: Right next to us. All right. Hey, have a good weekend. Thanks for the call, man.
2: You too, man.
1: That's Mario in Florida. Come on back.

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4: I'm a pretty normal guy. I do one weird thing. I like to go in the women's room for number two. I've been caught several times, and I...

0: Rick Tittle never eats beef jerky during any month that ends in November.
1: Thanks for that. A couple minutes left in the show. You know, as we walk the perimeter of our own self-esteem sometime, like hoping to be offended, like people online, once again, I fell for it. I saw this story, like, you know, Wembanyama's behavior during National Anthem last night was outrageous. And I thought, oh, did he kneel? Like, what did he do? His arms were crossed. Oh, no. His arms were crossed. First of all, why would he put his hand over his heart? It's not his country. He stood there respectfully. I remember, once again, a lesson from my dad. I think I was probably 14, and I was at a Raider game in Oakland. And during the national anthem, a guy sat in front of me, and he lifted up both fingers. So it was like I'm sitting down and I'm giving a finger to the national anthem. I remember thinking, God, I'd love to hit that guy with a baseball bat right now. And I said to my dad, I go, can you believe this guy? My dad goes, that's good. My dad's super patriotic, the naval officer. And I go, what do you mean? He goes, no, that's good. That just shows how free we are. That's totally cool. And it's a perspective I'm glad he taught me, because now, like, I couldn't care less what you do during the national anthem, but folding your arms is not disrespectful, okay? So just get over it. Good luck. We're hoping so bad. Someone please offend me. I'm Rick Tittle. We'll see you next time on Tittle Titillating Sports.

0: I'm Mike Sempervivi with the Sports Byline Broadcasting Network 2-Minute Warning. Friday night brings Game 2 of the NBA Finals between the New York Knicks and the San Antonio Spurs, which the Knicks lead 1-0 after their 10-point win on Wednesday night. Once again inside the Frostbank Center, this is not a must-win for San Antonio, but it's a must-win for San Antonio. That's not because the Spurs can't rally from being down 2-0. It's because the Knicks are just that hot right now. Last update, I talked about Jalen Brunson being a big-time player in a big-time city doing big-time things who only gets bigger when the lights get brighter. Well, they got brighter, and so did he. After having two scares with his leg in the first half and to begin the third quarter, Brunson added to his storybook postseason with a fantastic fourth quarter. 13 of his 30 points came in the fourth, and the Knicks closed the game on a 10-0 heater. And once again, the home arena of the home team sounded like the denizens of Madison Square Garden and moved in. Their 12th straight victory during this run, 11th by double digits, and 7th in a row on the road by 10 or more. And even though he's getting all the shine, Brunson isn't doing this alone. The entire Knicks lineup and bench was all the way up, as they have been for the past 12 games. Karl Anthony Towns could not have been better in Game 1. He excelled on both sides of the floor, garnering a double-double and, more importantly, limiting what Victor Wembanyama could do offensively. Josh Hart has been the heart of the Knicks during these playoffs. 15 rebounds, 6 assists, a block, and 4 steals in 27 minutes, with 2 of those steals coming in the fourth quarter and setting up Brunson field goals. Despite struggling early, OG Anunoby came alive offensively in the fourth quarter with his back-to-back three-pointers, providing the proverbial boot on the Spurs' collective throats. And it didn't have to be that way. The Spurs had the lead several times, including double digits in the second half, but fumbled it away. Actually, they threw it away. The bane of my existence during these playoffs has been poor shooting, and more so, poor three-point shooting that was either ill-advised or rushed down the floor. And it got the Spurs when they were up 14 in the third quarter. And it's too bad, too, because rookie Dylan Harper once again put on a show, looking much more seasoned while taking on Jalen Brunson, much like he did SGA, with no fear and cold intentions. Harper's lack of playing time in the fourth quarter as head coach Mitch Johnson yielded to De'Aaron Fox needs to not happen again for the rest of the series, at least until the son of Ron cools off. San Antonio has won 74 games this year and just took down defending champions Oklahoma City in 7 games. Coming back from 2-0 was not impossible, but the way this version of the New York Knicks is playing, it's improbable. I'm Mike Sempervivi with the Sports Byline Broadcasting Network 2-Minute Warning.
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1: Hi, welcome back to the Dirtbag Baseball Talk Show here on the Sports Byline USA Broadcast Network, Dirtbag Nation. Great to be back with you for another week, another full week of excitement, changing positions in a couple of divisions, some teams that are staying hot, just keep rolling, and you know what, we're in June, so you know what? Some trade speculation, thoughts, and kicking tires, and stuff that Noel and I are going to talk about tonight, even in the standings and that. I think most of us know what the standings are, so we may give our opinions and thoughts on maybe definitely the teams that are still in contention, which is a lot still, but maybe players that we think could really they may target come the trade deadline if they're available and stuff like that. So obviously, before we get going with tonight's show, can't thank you enough for being a part of the nation. If you're new to the nation, welcome aboard. Glad to have you. Excited to have you. Being a dirtbag is all about getting up, getting after it, and getting dirty, as the nation knows. And so to all our servicemen and women, speaking about that, you know what? Thank you, thank you, thank you, as we always say, for doing what you do each and every day. So all of myself and the rest of Dirtbags, we can do what we do, and that's love baseball as a player, a parent, a fan, a coach, at the MLB level, to the amateur level, to the college, everywhere, all facets of the game. What you do each and every day, thank you is never enough, as we always say. So that's the bottom line. One other thing, obviously, if you need to get in touch with Noel and myself to help navigate your baseball journey, you can reach out to us on Facebook or Instagram at Dirtbag Baseball Nation. I'm going to go one step farther even. If you need to get in touch with me, reach out to me at Kirk McNabb on Facebook. You know what? It doesn't really matter. That's what we do. We help each other. We support each other. Even though I'm in Germany coaching again for another season, I'm always available through the daytime here. You got our guarantee that we'll get back in touch with you, because helping understand this game is what we love to do, and it's a big part of it. We truly believe in it. We believe in the mental side, getting the mind right, and you get this game right. And if you don't get the mind right, this game can be a daunting task to navigate. So settle in, dirtbags. Get your favorite drink, however you like to listen to us, wherever you like to listen to us, because we're going to be right back here after the break to get up, get after it, and get dirty.
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1: Welcome back, Dirtbags. Nolan, lots to talk about. What area are you going to go? Where do you want to start?
17: Nice to see Jose Canseco return to the MLB, apparently. Obviously, last night's game, for those that didn't see, Colorado Rockies playing the Los Angeles Angels. Joe Adell goes from having arguably the greatest defensive game, I guess, if you want to call it, earlier in the season, where he robbed three home runs, to all of a sudden last night, one clicks off the edge of his glove, off the head, right over the fence for a home run. So did not expect to, honestly, didn't expect to ever see that again. But once again, we have a Angels highlight worthy of making television for some player not named Mike Trout.
1: Yeah, that's a good way of putting it. Greatest robbery of all time, probably home run robbery and stuff to that. Yeah, that's tough. That's tough. Like those things, the three home run robbery will be forgotten. That will never be forgotten. That's what's disappointing about that. It'll be remembered if somebody remembers it, but you know what I mean? It'll be more forgotten, his three home run robbery, than the giving up a home run like that. I mean, how long ago was it that Canseco did that? And it was like it was yesterday as soon as you talk about it. You never forget it.
17: Yeah. I mean, craziness, but that's unfortunately the way that the Angels season is going right now, is stuff like that is happening. So I'm not going to dive in too deep on that one. Going to jump over to the next little bit of news. Obviously, rumors are starting to fly. We're at that time of year. We're start of June now. Tarik Skubal, I'm sure that you probably want to talk a little bit more about this, but I figured this is a perfect time to jump on it in the first segment. Tarik Skubal, obviously, the rumors around the industry are basically he's going to get traded in some capacity if the Tigers obviously don't continue to win games. They're already trying to throw out some suitors and everything like that. I saw the Milwaukee Brewers, honestly, I wouldn't hate that. I mean, don't get me wrong, it would be a little bit strange, all things considering. Like, you trade Freddy Peralta away in his last year, knowing that you're probably not going to be able to re-sign him. I'm not sitting there denying that the Milwaukee Brewers are going to make a move like this. Obviously, in the past, they've thrown caution to the wind, and they have made moves like this, a la CeCe Sabathia back in 2008, I believe it was.
1: Cleveland Guardians.
17: Yeah, so I mean, that's it. Like, crazy things have happened, and heck, if I'm the Milwaukee Brewers, especially right now with, I mean, at the time of recording, everybody in the National League Central still at least two games above 500. Obviously, the Brewers 37-21. They have the third best record in the National League, chasing the Dodgers, who, I mean, albeit a weak schedule so far, in my opinion. The Atlanta Braves are the only two teams ahead of them, and I wouldn't be surprised if the Brewers at least made a competitive offer. Like, they got enough horses that they could throughout the system make an offer. Whether anything comes to fruition or not, obviously, is TBD. But, I mean, when a guy like Tarik Skubal, obviously, with the Tigers' current record. Now, that being said, the Tigers just swept the Tampa Bay Rays after today's 7-2 win. But, I mean, what do you think, Kirk?
1: No, there's no question. Don't forget, 2 years ago, there's no way the Detroit Tigers can be the Angels with Shohei Ohtani situation and walk away with a draft pick, right? Like, yes, they just went into the trop and swept the leaders in the race, but I do not care. When you look at the potential that's out there, you're talking about the Milwaukee Brewers. The Milwaukee Brewers have to be in on this deal. Why do they have to be in on this deal? Because you know 100% that the Los Angeles Dodgers are going to be in.
17: No, exactly.
1: And that drives the bus for the Detroit Tigers. They just need the Los Angeles Dodgers to be in. Do not have to necessarily trade with the Dodgers to be in, because now Arizona ups the ante. Arizona's going to be in on him. They've proven it. They've done, from Curt Schilling back in the day to Corbin Burns. You know, they're in on those types of guys. You hit Milwaukee. I'm not betting against the team that Detroit just beat, the Rays. The Rays are right there, too. They're not afraid to go for at least put proposals together, and they've got a deep farm system for school. There's a lot of teams. I'm not saying the Atlanta Braves can pull something off for them, but I look at the Rays, the Diamondbacks, the Brewers, as you said, and definitely the Dodgers being there for sure. Toronto's going to be in on him. New York would be in on him. It's just what do packages look like for you if you're going through those guys, Nolan? You know, Jesus made for the Brewers. I don't think the Brewers include him for Tarik Skubal. What is he? He's the number one prospect in baseball right now.
17: Yeah.
1: You know, that's a straight one for one. Sorry, but that's a one for one.
17: Yeah, like you said, I don't know if that's one that I'm doing if I'm Milwaukee, but if I'm Detroit, no. You're right, though. That's probably going to be where the starting point is. Now, that being said, I mean, it's not like, yes, Milwaukee obviously would like to keep a hold of the number one prospect in baseball in Maeda, or Made. I really don't know if they even need him, tell you the gosh honest truth.
1: They maybe but I think he's one of the guys that's too much, right?
17: No, I don't disagree. Like, yeah, when you're hearing about it and everything like that.
1: I think they can put a good enough offer to be as valuable as any other team without having to have Made in it. I don't know who the Dodgers keep off. I think with them wanting the three-peat so bad, I don't know if they keep anybody off. I've even heard, you know, San Diego, you know, to the point of Salas.
17: Yeah.
1: And I know he's finally starting to get better, Salas, but I don't look at Salas as a Benito Santiago, a Pudge Rodriguez, a Yadi Molina. No disrespect.
17: A William Contreras?
1: Yeah, maybe a Contreras, and that's not good enough for me.
17: No, that's kind of my point. Like, I don't even see him as an upgrade over Contreras. And Contreras this year, I mean, you're looking at the numbers. He's doing a great job behind the plate. Obviously, he's got the best caught stealing percentage right now, as far as I know, still in baseball. Pitching staff obviously loves him, has tons of confidence in him. Yes, I think he's 2 years away from free agency, if I'm not mistaken. But same time, I don't think I'm taking an Ethan Salas back in a deal like that. Obviously, they've already traded DeVries over to Sacramento in the Mason Miller trade there last year. So,
1: yeah.
17: Yeah, like San Diego, theoretically, you are right. They should be in on him just based on recent moves that they've made. But at the same time, I can't see them being legit. Like you said, yeah, I realistically see the Dodgers obviously being in on him as they should be. But at the same time, like we always said, if I'm the other owners in baseball, and yes, obviously they're proposing the

0: I think for a pitcher of Scooble's stature, Detroit can actually use the Los Angeles card, the Dodgers card, to up the ante with the other teams. That's what I mean. I don't think you go out and trade with the Dodgers. I think those other teams that we're talking about have as good a quality overall as the Dodgers. So I think you can get more from them. I think you can get some MLB players with high-end prospects. And obviously the Dodgers would do that themselves. Honestly, I don't like their MLB players that they could trade for them.
1: Honestly, a team that makes too much sense to me would be the Seattle Mariners. Like, Emerson Hancock, with the year that he's having, and another guy, throw him in there. That's probably going to work.
0: Let us jump in. Their bags will be ready, and we'll carry on with this.
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0: Welcome back, Dirtbags. Obviously talking about Tarik Skubal, the Detroit Tigers, what they do moving forward. And Nolan, you were talking about the Seattle Mariners as we broke for the break. Carry on with your thought process. Let the nation know.
1: Yeah, so I mean, obviously speaking, Emerson Hancock, he's having a breakout year, right? Young kid, they've talked about him for a couple years now. He's finally finding his footing up at the major league level, but they're still in a logjam. So, I mean, you know Luis Castillo is going to be available via trade from the Seattle Mariners, just based on, obviously, kind of what we were talking about there last week on the podcast, where pretty much he got shafted out of a start. They bring in Miller in behind him. Like I said, like the Mariners, they got six quality guys right now, like including Luis Castillo for starters. You trade a Luis Castillo, you get some sort of package return. Realistically, you could pair that with an Emerson Hancock.

0: But on top of that, they still have seven top 100 prospects on MLB.com. So you got two out, technically three outfielders, including Michael Arroyo, who also gives you a second base. You got Cole Emerson, who, I mean, he's recently been called up. But you got two other starting pitchers. You got Cade Anderson, who I believe is the top left-handed prospect in all of baseball in terms of pitching. And then you have Ryan Sloan at 21. So, in my opinion, right, you could very easily package an Emerson Hancock, a Johnny Formello, he's the number six, he's an outfielder, or Michael Arroyo, who's a second base outfielder. And, I mean, obviously, you're going to have to give up a compensatory B. I think it's a compensatory, I'd imagine probably a compensatory B round pick, not a compensatory A round pick when you're getting a couple of guys back in return. But either way, I mean, that's still something that I'm throwing out there. Like, especially if you're going to trade a Luis Castillo, you want a Tarik Skubal. AL West is wide open. That to me is a move that makes a lot of sense, because then you look at it, Seattle would be an absolute horse on the mound. And they already have enough pieces offensively that if everybody gets rocking and rolling, that's a team that, I mean, obviously, we saw them last year go Game 7 in the ALCS.
1: Yeah, absolutely. I mean, that's a good thought. I think, your Cade Anderson is off the table. Too many good things you know about that young kid or whatever. And the way that Seattle develops pitchers as well. They're one of those elite organizations in my mind with pitcher development overall. So, like you said, I mean, you bring in Skubal and you let Castillo go, you can, their offense is good, like you said, Nolan, but you know you can never have enough offense. So, at least for Castillo, you might be able to get a pretty solid player willing to give less or receive less for Castillo, right? If I'm the team trading for him or whatever, I'm happy. Because they're not necessarily selling them on the low, but let's say the medium would be fair, right? So it's a pretty good trade to pick up
0: the
1: deal.
0: Here's the thing too, like if the Mariners kicked in cash, because obviously everybody knows the Luis Castillo situation, I think, across the industry now. If the Mariners kicked in cash, you get yourself back a little bit nicer of a haul.
1: Mm-hmm.
0: Yeah, you could package that nicely, because it's not like we said, it's not like there's a lot of holes on that Seattle Mariners team right now.
1: No. Go ahead.
0: No, I was just going to say, you got Brendan Donovan right now. He's on the shelf, but when he comes back, that's a great addition to the team. Naylor, obviously, is dealing with a little bit of back spasms and whatnot right now. He's on the shelf, so I mean, yes, they need
1: Raleigh.
0: So there's a few things, but I'm just saying, when that team's fully healthy, like, they don't need a lot of holes. And you go out there and you get a Tarik Skubal, even for a 1-year run, heck, man, you're probably raising your first banner with Seattle.
1: Well, and Julio Rodriguez is finally on the biggest tear since he was almost MVP there 3 years ago.
0: Yeah,
1: right. He's hot. He's carrying them. I mean, the pitching staff obviously is doing what they do all the time in that, but finally, you know, it was a Rosarena doing pretty solid early on in that. Now over the last, 10 days, Julio's just been ridiculous. He's been what he got the big contract for, the face of the Mariners, you know? And so they need him to keep rolling. But, yeah, you're exactly right. That was interesting. I didn't really think about the Mariners, but that's a good call for him. So, obviously, we're going to talk more about each team's, in the playoffs anyways, contention at this point in time, who they might be looking at, what they really need to look at serious, or who could be coming off of the IL that could help them as well. So, let's go ahead, Judge. Little shoulder discomfort, missing a couple of games. Doesn't sound like the IL right now, but that's, you know, that they, obviously Ben Rice is having a great year and stuff like that, but you don't want to see him go down too long, right? Murakami went down this past week. A few guys went down this past week or whatever. They're the key guys to teams that are doing well and want to be in the playoffs. obviously nobody expected the Chicago White Sox, but right now they're 2.5 up in the wild card.
0: Yeah.
1: So you don't want Murakami down too long when he's leading the league in AL and home runs and, well, you know, rookie of the year.
0: Was. Now you're past him. But, yeah, still, no, I mean, you're looking at it, right? And, yeah, you're not wrong. Like, a grade 2 hammy strain. So he'll be probably 4 to 6 weeks from what I was seeing for Murakami. Yeah. Obviously, Judge is a little bit different with the shoulder. His is still day-to-day for the time being. Everybody knows he's had. Now, recently, obviously speaking, he's been healthy. Early in his career, he had a few nicks and nagging injuries that obviously sidelined him for portions of the season. But, I mean, the good thing is, well, I guess it's time for you to let Jason Dominguez try and get a crack back up at the show. Like, I know you got Spencer Jones. I know you guys got Cody Bellinger. You got a few different options. Obviously, Stanton, no one even knows what's going on with him most days, whether or not he's going to be healthy or not. But still, I mean, there's definitely options there. And let's be honest, you're the New York Yankees. You hope Jason Dominguez realistically can come up and have a nice stretch of games to the point where, okay, I can trade him.
1: Well, something's got to happen. I mean, I know they even talk about not so much Dominguez, but, you know, is it still, I'm drawing a blank. You just said his name.
0: Spencer Jones.
1: Sorry. Spencer Jones. And for a Scooble or whatever and stuff like that. And I'm not so sure. I know there's always, it always comes back to the prospects or suspects, right? And really, Spencer Jones is showing that he's suspect. As much as the high end of the power speed combination that he has, I don't know if you're going back to the Scooble trade, if that would get the Yankees in the conversation with
0: I
1: them.
0: I don't think it does.
1: I think the other teams that we talked about are way ahead of the Yankees. So I don't think they're going.
0: Well, I just think today's day and age, obviously speaking, power still reigns supreme. But I mean, you look at the motto that the Toronto Blue Jays implemented last year. Now, that being said, they still spent $300+ million, so I'm not sitting there giving them a break on this. But at the same time, contact-oriented. Like, the Tigers have, in my opinion, still too many guys that are swing and miss proficient to really be that ultimately contending team up at the major league level. And a Spencer Jones doesn't solve that issue. Like, a Spencer Jones... Sure, he could theoretically hit you 30 home runs, but at the same time,
1: he's going to lead the league in strikeouts.
0: Yeah, he's your left-handed hitting Spencer Torkelson for the Detroit Tigers. Like, tons of power potential. Everybody knows that. I mean, case in point, last year, Torkelson 30 and 100, I believe, if I'm not mistaken. But this year, I mean, I haven't heard his name hardly at all. Like,
1: no, he's went right back down again to that. Yeah, you're right. I mean, obviously the Marshall went down well with a bit of a common, almost like a concussion combination with a contusion of, I think, the knee, right? When he ran into the outfield, that's where he went on the IL. And then we really haven't heard much about him on the recovery and stuff like that. It seems like every team, though, has taken so long on the recovery of stuff like that. You still look at the Boston Red Sox. Roman Anthony got shut down again. Garrett Crochet got shut down again. You go over to some positives, I guess, or at least positives right now. Cincinnati Reds, Hunter Green sounds like he's doing okay in recovery and stuff like that. Damien Suarez.
0: Yeah, I was going to say, Hunter Green at this point in time, he's just a walking injury waiting to happen.
1: Yeah,
0: one of the biggest what-ifs in recent baseball pitching memory, to me at least. Because a guy with all the talent in the world, but he just can't stay healthy. So I don't even know what you do with him. Like you said, Reds, theoretically, they're a couple of moves away from being a legitimate contender too. But at the same time, they can't stay healthy enough and consistent enough right now to make a good push.
1: No. They're just. What do you say? I mean, the only real positive I think I'm hearing is of all people, Jose Altuve. And he had the lat pull of strain and stuff, but they said he's way ahead of where he's even swinging and competing with swing Swiss and stuff like that. So, you know, they're thinking maybe a week away, middle of the month even, stuff like that, being able to come back. So with those types of injuries and that, it's great to see, of all people, Jose Altuve and that. And, I mean, the Astros need it, obviously.
0: I was gonna say, especially at, like, 36, 37, that's not an easy one to come back from.
1: No. No, and you see these young guys staying out for so long. And I have my own thoughts and theories on that. I think there's a lot of mischievous stuff going on in that. And I don't think it's so much the physical injuries. I think it's more the mental recovery of a lot of these players and stuff like that. Because there's been some struggles, right? I look at the Cal Raleigh and stuff like that. I look at the Roman Anthony's. I'm not saying there wasn't a physical injury there, but it just, I don't know. I look at a bunch of these people and that, and it's very interesting. I have my thoughts whether they're right or wrong. I don't know, dirtbags. So we're going to be right back here after the break, though. Talk about the standings.
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1: 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Welcome back, Dirtbags. Obviously, we are going to talk about the standings, but like I said at the top of the show, I'm going to follow it up and ask Nolan, team by team, anybody that's in the playoff hunt, really in the playoff hunt, which is, I think, 28 out of 30 teams right now, other than the San Francisco Giants and the Colorado Rockies. Actually, the Detroit Tigers were right there, too, before the sweep of the Rays. But I'm going to ask Nolan, pitching or offense, defense, for any of those teams that he would recommend or thinks about that their need is. So, Nolan, I'm going to get out of the way. You go as you always do. I'll follow it up after.
0: All right, let's start out National League Central once again. Every team over 500, so the streak continues. Milwaukee Brewers 37-21, 7-3 in their last 10. Pittsburgh Pirates 33-28, 7-3. St. Louis Cardinals 31-28, 3-7. Chicago Cubs 32-29, 3-7. Cincinnati Reds 31-29, 5-5. I'll let you ask the questions, Kirk.
1: Well, you know, we talked about the Milwaukee Brewers. It, obviously, everything's really working well right now in that. But bottom line, if you see something, is it on the offensive side, pitching side? When I say offense, I mean offense, defense, position player or pitcher?
0: Nothing. Honestly, they don't need much. That's a well-oiled machine.
1: Pittsburgh Pirates.
0: Bullpen. Need a little bit more bullpen help. Starters are doing well. Bubba Chandler's struggling.
1: Your St. Louis Cardinals.
0: Honestly, it's a tough one for the Cardinals because they're such a young team. They weren't supposed to be where they are right now. I'm going to sit there and say bullpen help, obviously. The offense so far, not great. Pitching-wise, good enough. But they should have also been sellers all year in 20 games under 500. So, bullpen help right now.
1: Chicago Cubs.
0: Definitely bullpen and starting pitching.
1: Cincinnati Reds.
0: Need some more pop. Need a good, in my opinion, a good left-handed pop.
1: All right, slide over to the NL East, brother.
0: National League East, you got the Atlanta Braves, 41-20, 6-4 in their last 10. Philadelphia Phillies, 31-29, 6-4. Washington Nationals, 31-32, 5-5. Miami Marlins, 29-34, 5-5. New York Mets, 26-35, 4-6.
1: Yeah, I mean, Atlanta Braves, there's nothing there. I mean, Acuna Jr. had a fantastic last week. Matt Olson's rolling and stuff like that. Yeah. I'm not even going to ask you about them because they're in a really good place right now, I think.
0: Oh, yeah.
1: Philadelphia Phillies.
0: Starting pitching. 100%. They need to figure out their four or five guys. Nationals, they're similar to the Cardinals. They're in that weird spot where really, they shouldn't be as good as they are. They just need to keep letting their young guys develop. Obviously, still need bullpen help, though.
1: Marlins.
0: Marlins just need to sell all contra and hope for some health. They got a good young team, good core nucleus of players. Ultimately, they just need to help add to that young starting staff.
1: Crazy that you said that because I actually was thinking the exact same thing. Theirs was a reverse. Get rid of Alcantara and try to get some recovery from him and then keep moving forward. New York Mets.
0: sell Steve Cohen.
1: There you go, Mets, dirtbags. All right, slide to the West.
0: National League West, you got the Los Angeles Dodgers, 39-22, 8-2 in their last 10. San Diego Padres, 32-27, 3-7. Arizona Diamondbacks, 32-28, 6-4. Colorado Rockies, 24-38, 4-6. San Francisco Giants, 23-38, 3-7. Dodgers, I feel like they're the same as the other two top teams. Don't need much, just need health and just need basically consistency out of their top dogs. Right now they're looking a little lackluster like they did last year, almost like they're thinking, okay, it's World Series again.
1: Did the Dodgers need anything?
0: Not in my opinion. It's a great team. Everybody knows that. I don't need to dive too far into it. Sure, they could use a little bit of bullpen help. Ultimately, at the end of the day, they just need their guys to be healthy.
1: Padres. I know what they need. They need to get their offense rolling.
0: Yeah, they need the offense because, my goodness, Tatis just hit his first home run of the season there the other day up in Washington. But outside of that, like they have a lot of holes to fill across the board. Obviously, the bullpen bolstered by Mason Miller, that's not a huge need. Pitching, sure, they could use a 4-5 guy, but at the end of the day, they need offense, and they need it to produce now.
1: And they have it. I mean, when Gavin Sheets was leading that team with Machado, Tatis, Merrill, Bogarts, like there's something wrong. They got to get those guys rolling. So I agree with you. I think starting pitcher for them. So Diamondbacks.
0: Arizona. Same thing. Honestly, not pressing needs. They need to shore up the pitching a little bit in terms of a 3-4 guy, but at the same time, they have those guys on the staff. They just need them to perform consistently. Corbin Burns obviously coming back soon, so that'll be your ace-like pitcher coming back. Overall, the offense, I can't really knock too much on that. I believe they probably need a solid left fielder or a corner outfielder. But for the most part, they just need that middle of the rotation pitcher right now to step up.
1: Sorry, Rockies. Sorry, Giants. Dirtbags.
0: Sell
1: can't
0: off.
1: Bring you into the fold.
0: Sell off, yep. Boys.
1: Yeah, and I don't know. I don't know who the Rockies even have. Just a Sagano, I guess, or whatever might get something. I don't know, but not enough. So let's drive on to the American League East.
0: American League East, you got the Tampa Bay Rays, 36-23, 2-8 in their last 10. New York Yankees, 36-24, 6-4 in their last 10. Baltimore Orioles, 29-32, 7-3. Toronto Blue Jays, 29-32, 5-5. Boston Red Sox, 25-34, 3-7.
1: Steven Matz has been awful against Baltimore and Detroit. Starting pitching, even as good as the Rays are?
0: Yeah, absolutely. Absolutely.
1: Okay.
0: Yeah, and I wish that they would let McClanahan go more than 5 gosh darn innings. Get him a quality start every once in a while. My goodness, his numbers are still fantastic. So that's bugging me. Yeah. Yankees need health, obviously, at the end of the day. Their starting staff, obviously, is starting to come back to health, so that's definitely not an issue. Bullpen, sure, they could use some bullpen, but at the same time, they need that offense to stay healthy in order for them to produce 6-7 runs a game and just let their starting pitchers go. Like, that's the way that I look at it to me. It's more so health than anything else. No glaring holes or anything like that. Sure, Ryan McMahon at third base. The only thing that I will say is they definitely need a catcher. Unfortunately, Austin Wells, I don't know what happened to you this year, buddy.
1: I mean, a bright spot is your boy Paul Goldschmidt. Having just a great fill-in season.
0: Oh, yeah. Perfect bench role for him.
1: Absolutely. Baltimore Orioles.
0: So obviously, they need pitching. I'm not going to sit here and deny that. They need some starting help. Bassett's done well enough, obviously. A few of the other guys. Pete Alonso's been basically as advertised. Some of the young kids have done enough to warrant staying in the major leagues, but not enough to warrant being a full-time starter in the major leagues. Ali Rutschman, obviously, I still love you, so I don't know what they're going to do there behind the dish. But at the end of the day, starting staff, get them a couple of bullpen pieces. They might be back in that AL wildcard hunt.
1: Toronto Blue Jays.
0: Health.
1: Okay, I agree with that one.
0: Great depth.
1: Boston, Red Sox.
0: Sellers. They should be in the seller mindset because I don't know what's going on with their strength and conditioning team.
1: Or their pitching development when Kyle Harrison gets traded for Durbin and he's second-best pitcher, another 12 strikeouts the other night. So 5 minutes. Let's carry on. Let's carry on, brother.
0: AL Central. So you got the Cleveland Guardians, 35-27, 5-5 in their last 10. Chicago White Sox, 33-29, 7-3. Minnesota Twins, 29-34, 3-7. Detroit Tigers, 25-38, 5-5. Kansas City Royals, 23-38, 3-7. Cleveland Guardians, start out with them. Obviously, same as usual. Their young kids are doing good. Need some right-handed pop, though. That's the big thing. They got a lot of good left-handed hitters in that lineup. They need some right-handed thump just to spill off some of their left-handed contact guys.
1: White Sox.
0: Chicago White Sox, honestly, you're in the same boat as my Cardinals. Congratulations on being above 500. Nobody predicted it after, in their case, 62 games so far this season. Honestly, keep trending in the right direction, boys. Get a bullpen, get a couple more starting pitchers just to help you out. The offense, honestly, I give you a lot of credit.
1: Minnesota Twins are holding, so what do you got?
0: They're a flip of a coin right now. I don't know whether they should be sellers or buyers. Obviously, wild card's wide open. Their pressing needs, obviously, now are getting a 4-5 starter just to spill out some of their guys. Some of their key guys, obviously, with the injuries and whatnot, it's a little bit tough. But overall, Byron Buxton stayed healthy. Most of the rest of the lineup has stayed healthy. sure, I believe, in my opinion, they need a good left-handed thump guy just to kind of spill out some of their right-handed guys. Yes, I get that they have some lefties there, but no one that really is jumping off the page to me in terms of lefty thump.
1: Detroit Tigers, we obviously already talked about too many pitchers on the IL. Trade Scooble, Kansas City Royals. Nothing. I'm not even going there.
0: You're sellers.
1: Yeah. Disappointment. Just a disappointment. So we feel bad for you if you're Royals dirtbags, because we didn't see this one coming. And I'm not even feeling like they're going to turn it around. I've been waiting on it for weeks for them to turn around. It hasn't. So let's wrap it up, Nolan. Go with the West.
0: AL West, Seattle Mariners, 33-29, 8-2, 8-game win streak, hottest team in baseball right now. Texas Rangers, 30-31, 6-4 in their last 10. The Sacramento Athletics, 29-31, 3-7. Houston Astros, 27-35, 6-4. Los Angeles Angels, 23-39, 5-5. Mariners, yeah, like we said, not too many pressing needs. Obviously, just need to get their big guys healthy. I still believe that they should be in on Scooble, but overall, you're looking at a team that should be better than what they are right now.
1: Texas Rangers have gotten back in. 5 straight they've won.
0: Hot right now.
1: Four is pitching better.
0: Hot right
1: now. Overall, the pitchers are pitching better. From Leiter to Rocker to DeGrom to Mackenzie Gore. Obviously, they want that Seager back. They need a healthy Seager, too. But let's go ahead. What is it? Offense, defense, pitching?
0: Left fielder. They need a solid left fielder. Right now, I don't mind Ozuna out there. But overall, I'd upgrade that. Obviously, Evan Carter has done next to nothing. So, I mean, that kind of sucks for them. But at the same time, they need a Wyatt Langford back. They need Evan Carter to produce like he did a couple years ago when he first came up. Obviously, Seager needs to get healthy. But overall, you're not looking at too many glaring needs. Like you said, the starting staff's doing good. Bullpen's keeping them in games. Overall, yeah, you just need a couple of pieces here and there on the offense.
1: I know what you're going to say, but Athletics.
0: Yeah, don't need to surprise anybody here pitching.
1: Yeah. Yeah, Severino down. They just don't have the depth yet, right?
0: No.
1: And I think they...
0: Minor league bandbox doesn't help attract pitchers either. That's the tough thing.
1: No, but I think they got to be aggressive. I think they got to be one of the more aggressive teams in the whole league because they just dropped out. They had a tough week at 3-7, but they just dropped under 500. They're still there. They're only a half a game back, but I think they got to be one of the most aggressive. Astros. Brown is working his way back. They're only 3.5 out. What else do they need? We got 30 seconds.
0: No, honestly, they need some health. Obviously, Hader's coming back. Altuve, like you said, should be coming back soon. Like the Astros, honestly, we've counted them out year after year at this point in the season. They do it well once they turn everybody around and get healthy. So, yes, get a couple of bullpen pieces. Yes, get a fifth starter. Yeah, I think you'll be fine. And then, obviously, the Angels sell off the farm.
1: There you have it, Dirtbags. Going to be right back here after the break with Nolan's final thought.
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1: Welcome back, Dirtbags. Nolan, give me your final thought.
0: Yeah, so obviously my final thought, news broke obviously last week in regards to CBA talks and everything like that. As everybody in here knows, basically the end of this year is when the CBA will expire, and as of right now it doesn't sound like any deal is imminent. Owners obviously throwing out there the salary cap, players are absolutely 100% refusing to do a salary cap. I don't blame the players in the slightest. Obviously the profit sharing and whatnot would not make them the same money as what they're currently getting through endorsements and stuff like that. So to me, that doesn't make a heck of a lot of sense. But at the same time, the owners, like, you're throwing out $170 million would be the salary cap floor. Like, with all due respect, you got, what did they say, 20 teams under that? You really think 20 teams are going to magically come up to $170 million in 2 seconds? Like, don't get me wrong. Some of those teams absolutely should be investing in players a lot more than they are. But at the same time, owners aren't going to magically be willing to spend all this money. Like, it's been the same song and dance for years. But that's just my opinion. Buckle up, because I think it's going to be a long CBA negotiation, Dirtbags.
1: Yeah, Nolan, I'll just tell you, do it real quick, too, Dirtbags. All I want to see right now is photographs of Players Association and Rob Manfred going into headquarters in New York City, proving that they're already talking. That's what I care about, talking, right? Forget about all the other crap. Yeah, you know what, Nolan, I you're darn right the owners could do $170 million. It's a $10 billion business. They can do $170 million each. Like, don't give me any more crap on that. And here's why you got to get down to the table, MLB, because your St. Louis Cardinals, Nolan, they're still rolling with shirts off in the company. Hats off to PCA with the overrated, and he goes yard right into the crowd, the shirtless boys. But I love it that they're carrying it on. You're seeing those different energies going around the league now and stuff like that. Hey, baseball's, like they said, in a great spot. So quit messing around. If they do a strike, they're idiots. I apologize, but they are absolute fools. So that's my standpoint. I will not change. If you are out there this week, have a fantastic week. Be a dirtbag on the field, off the field, as a player, as a parent, as a coach, as a fan. If you're new to the show, thank you for following. If you're a serviceman or women, thank you, thank you, thank you. Unfortunately, though, dirtbags, it is that time. It is time to get up, get after it, and get dirty. Nolan, do what you do.
0: Hey, thanks for listening once again, Dirtbag. Stay tuned, because it's going to be a hell of a ride.

0: I'm Mike Sempervivi with the Sports Byline Broadcasting Network 2-Minute Warning. Friday night brings Game 2 of the NBA Finals between the New York Knicks and the San Antonio Spurs, which the Knicks lead 1-0 after their 10-point win on Wednesday night. Once again inside the Frostbank Center, this is not a must-win for San Antonio, but it's a must-win for San Antonio. That's not because the Spurs can't rally from being down 2-0, it's because the Knicks are just that hot right now. Last update, I talked about Jalen Brunson being a big-time player in a big-time city doing big-time things who only gets bigger when the lights get brighter. Well, they got brighter, and so did he. After having two scares with his leg in the first half and to begin the third quarter, Brunson added to his storybook postseason with a fantastic fourth quarter. 13 of his 30 points came in the fourth, and the Knicks closed the game on a 10-0 heater. And once again, the home arena of the home team sounded like the denizens of Madison Square Garden and moved in. Their 12th straight victory during this run, 11th by double digits and 7th in a row on the road by 10 or more. And even though he's getting all the shine, Brunson isn't doing this alone. The entire Knicks lineup and bench was all the way up as they have been for the past 12 games. Karl Anthony Towns could not have been better in Game 1. He excelled on both sides of the floor, garnering a double-double and, more importantly, limiting what Victor Wembanyama could do offensively. Josh Hart has been the heart of the Knicks during these playoffs. 15 rebounds, 6 assists, a block, and 4 steals in 27 minutes, with 2 of those steals coming in the fourth quarter and setting up Brunson field goals. Despite struggling early, OG Anunoby came alive offensively in the fourth quarter with his back-to-back three-pointers providing the proverbial boot on the Spurs' collective throats. And it didn't have to be that way. The Spurs had the lead several times, including double digits in the second half, but fumbled it away. Actually, they threw it away. The bane of my existence during these playoffs has been poor shooting, and more so, poor three-point shooting that was either ill-advised or rushed down the floor. And it got the Spurs when they were up 14 in the third quarter. And it's too bad, too, because rookie Dylan Harper once again put on a show, looking much more seasoned while taking on Jalen Brunson, much like he did SGA, with no fear and cold intentions. Harper's lack of playing time in the fourth quarter as head coach Mitch Johnson yielded to De'Aaron Fox needs to not happen again for the rest of the series, at least until the son of Ron cools off. San Antonio has won 74 games this year and just took down defending champions Oklahoma City in 7 games. Coming back from 2-0 was not impossible, but the way this version of the New York Knicks is playing, it's improbable. I'm Mike Sempervivi with the Sports Byline Broadcasting Network 2-Minute Warning.
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0: It was the Roman poet Virgil who said, "Easy is the descent to hell. All night long, all day, the doors of dark Hades stand open. But to retrace the path, to come out again to the sweet air of heaven, there is the task, there is the burden. If I cannot move heaven, I will raise hell." We'll talk about that later, but now it's time for Rick Tittle and Titillating Sports on Sports Byline USA. All right, thank you so much for joining us on another live edition. 3 hours of Titillating Sports. I am your eponymous host, Rick Tittle, coming to you from the home studios of the Sports Byline USA Broadcast Network. 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All around the world as well. We're going to start off the show with musician Mark Ward. He has a World Cup song for England. Talk about that. Writer Katie Kennedy has a book about the Declaration of Independence called Decoded. Find out what that means. We'll also have adventurer and author J.T. Mestdaw, which is one of those names that you have to really practice. Mestdaw. He will join us once again. And Carmine Marino from Pro Wagering will join us in about an hour and a half talking Belmont Stakes and his Knickerbockers, who just cannot stop losing. Knock on wood for Knicks fans. I'm Rick Tittle. Come on back.
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0: All right, thank you for that. Welcome back to the show. Rick Tittle with you coast to coast and around the world on the American Forces Radio Network. That song you heard right there, a catchy song supporting the Three Lions coming up here at the World Cup in North America. It's called Behind the Goal, Come on England, from the Unforgiven Shakers. And joining us from that band is Mark Ward. Mark, welcome to the show. First of all, Mark Ward, not the Scouse footballer, right?
1: No, but I have been questioned about that before, yeah.
0: You know, the first thing I thought of was, I remember at Italian 90, it was, Love's Got the World in Motion, you know, and John Barnes was in there, and they threw in, like, Keith Allen and some others. What about having that sort of, and to me, that had nothing to do with soccer. This one at least does. So what about the tradition of, like, the official song for a World Cup campaign?
1: Well, that's a very good point. It's one of the reasons why I did it, because you're absolutely right. World in Motion, I have to say, by the way, is my producer's favorite World Cup song. So we'll just put that to one side. there's a song, I don't know if you know it, Three Lions, mm-hmm. That was done 30 years ago. Do you know the one?
0: Is that the one by that redhead dude with the glasses? What's his name?
1: I don't know. It was done by Badil Skinner and the Lightning Seeds.
0: Skinner, right? That's who I'm thinking of, yeah.
1: That's it, yeah. So that was really the definitive football song. That was a great football mm-hmm. song that was done in the 90s. But since then, there really hasn't been, what I would call an anthemic football, England football song. And I thought it was overdue. And I thought I would do it because England are getting closer and closer to winning some piece of silverware someday. And I just wanted to produce a song that was in line with England and the England football team.
0: Well, I'm a big fan of the Three Lions. I first got to see England at the old Wembley in 1991 in a Euro qualifier. And mostly, you know, there's, come on, England, come on. And the one I like is, Ingerland, Ingerland, Ingerland, Ingerland, Ingerland, Ingerland. It's a little bit disjointed. But how are you going to make sure? And by the way, I should also state that very nobly, all proceeds of this song are going to support breast cancer charities as well. What is the impetus besides doing things like this, getting interviews, to sort of push this on to the team and say, all right, lads, here's your song?
1: Well, I mean, that's the million-dollar question, really, isn't it? I'm doing the usual things there. We're putting posts out over social media on a daily basis, which are picking up momentum various record companies have been notified, but it's always a tall hill to climb to try and get your song out there and get it, you know, nationally known. But we're trying our best. We're doing all the usual channels.
0: From where do you hail in Blighty?
1: So do you know the southwest? You know Salisbury or Stonehenge?
0: Yes. In fact, I drove right past Stonehenge when an AA towed my car back from Sherborne.
1: Oh, well, right. So yeah. you almost passed my house then. That's where we hail from. So just down the road from Stonehenge and just a little north of Salisbury.
0: Well, Don, at that point, I mean, you can go, let's see, the South Coast teams, you could be Cherries or Pompey, Saints, maybe Plymouth, Argyle, or do you go with one of the big boys?
1: Well, because actually I was brought up in London, mm-hmm. I'm a Chelsea fan.
0: Okay. You're a West Ender.
1: So, yes, really, yeah. So I'm afraid I still stick with my Chelsea, although I don't get to see them that often live. You know, they are my team. And you had a very good American player that used to play from Pulisic. He was a great player, but I'm not sure that he's – I think he's probably past his sell-by date now, isn't he?
0: No, he's still young, but he did have a chance to score in the Champions League final, and I'm a Spurs man, so I went through bloody hell the last 6 months. I do remember in 2002, I saw Spurs lose at Stamford Bridge, and I remember all the Chelsea fans were on their mobiles, their whole game, and weren't even watching. They were quite posh, those Chelsea fans.
1: Well, they are. They come from a very wealthy part of England. That's right.
0: So for you, it's interesting. My favorite team, actually, of all, even though I'm American, I always put them first, but my favorite World Cup team ever was that Italian 90 team with Lineker and Gazza and Platt, and getting to that semifinal and Gazza's tears after getting the yellow card, second yellow card. I mean, to me, that team just resonates with me. Who was your team favorite player following England?
1: Well, Lineker mm-hmm. was always, there for me. He was the ultimate goal poacher, wasn't he? Yeah. So, he took a lot of flack for being, always scoring a goal from 6 yards out. But the reality was, as he always says, he would attack space, and he would, he was there when the ball came loose. So I always loved Lineker, and Gazza was an exceptional talent, but a flawed personality. So quite sad the way his career ended up, but, another great player that in his day, was, stunning to watch, wasn't he?
0: Mm-hmm. Two Tottenham players, by the way. And Lineker, a fox in the box like that. He said when he was coming up with Leicester, every day of practice they just worked on finishing and nothing else. And so that's why he was so good at poaching. But, yeah, he'll always be my number 10. Absolutely. All right. So as the campaign gets going, obviously I'm a big Harry Kane fan, as you know. And I'm not too worried about Thomas Tuchel leaving home Harry Maguire and Cole Palmer and Phil Foden, whatever. I think England is built to win this. I'm a little worried about Picky between the pipes, but I think he'll be all right. So, look, this is a crazy World Cup. 48 teams, a lot of minnows, 38 more games than we've ever had. How do you think England's going to fare?
1: Well, I'm coming at it either the optimist or I'm coming at it with a bit of reality. I think we should go deep into the competition. Mm-hmm. I have faith that we should be at least quarter-finalists. Semi-finalists, I'd like to think, but the Spanish and the French are incredibly strong. Mm-hmm. And, it really depends on whether if they show up in their full majesty, the pair of them, they will be a tough outfit to beat. But, it's always on a 90-minute game, isn't it? Or 120-minute game, so anything can happen. But difficult to say at this stage. I'm not sure that we're quite there to win it this time, sadly.
0: Well, it'd be 60 years to the date, 66 to 26. Mm. I mean, that's a nice ring to it. All right, so, Mark, tell people how to get behind the goal, Come On England, how to hear it, and as I mentioned, for people who purchased it, you're going to be helping out breast cancer charities. Tell us more about how to hear it.

0: platforms, you know, Apple, Spotify, probably all the streamers that you've got out there, and also on YouTube. So on YouTube, there's a video that goes with it. And I know you mentioned that you'd been to Wembley, mm-hmm. the other Wembley.
1: Mm-hmm.
0: My father, and it comes up at the beginning of the song, my father was actually at the 66
1: wow.
0: World Cup final
1: wow.
0: with his brother,
1: wow.
0: my uncle. So hence the opening lines, you know, there behind the goal. That's where they were when they watched England actually lift the World Cup for the one and only time.
1: I wonder if they saw Jeff Hurst's ball hit the crossbar and come down and say, yeah, that's in.
0: Oh, definitely.
1: All right. We've been speaking with Mark Ward of Forgiven Shakers. Come on, England. That's right. Behind the Goal is the name of the song. We'll hear a little bit more on the way out. Mark, thanks for coming on, and come on, England.
0: Thank you, Rick. Loved it.
1: All right. Good stuff. I'm Rick Tittle. We'll come on back with Katie Kennedy

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4: 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Maybe I could be a food critic. These muffins taste bad. Or an art critic. That painting is bad.

0: I'm so disgusted by Rick Tittle that I find him very intoxicating.
1: All right, thank you for that, and welcome back to the show. Rick Tittle with you coast to coast and around the world on the American Forces Radio Network. And if you're watching on the video feed, YouTube or Twitch.tv, you see me holding up to the web cameras here a new book. It's a nice little handy hardcover book from Workman Press. It is entitled The Declaration Decoded, A Guide to the Document That Inspired Our Nation. And joining us on the line is the author, Katie Kennedy, who wrote a similar book of the Constitution as well. Katie, welcome to the show. The timing obviously is perfect for this. And I think a lot of us as Americans, we grow up, we learn the dates, we learn the specifics. But a lot of times, especially when we're young, it's, you know, a lot of calligraphy and we're kind of like, ah, whatever. So this is, I guess this is a handy way to explain it, right?
2: Yeah, that's what we're going for, trying to make it more accessible to people today, kids, but adults too. Most of us do need a refresher on this, or simply we're not paying attention in eighth grade social studies, you know? So we're trying to get through both the barrier of time and the fact that language has changed, the fact that this is political theory and it's not the most accessible thing anyway, and the fact that Thomas Jefferson was not terribly clear in some of the things he was saying, so people even in 1776 didn't necessarily know what he meant.
1: So writing for young adults, you know, middle school aged, you can't baby it, but you don't want it to be too horrifying either. So how do you sort of get into that pocket?
2: Yeah, so we pretty well go ahead and horrify them, depending on, you know, what the issue is. We just try to tell the truth. We try to tell it in an age-appropriate way. So maybe the most graphic imagery I can use isn't what's necessary, depending on the book. But I wrote a book on the Salem witch trials, which really is horrifying. This is a small, tight-knit community where people looked their neighbors in the eye, people they'd known their entire lives, whose grandparents had known each other, and said, yeah, I think I'm going to kill you. And it's a difficult thing. So we tell them that. We tell them the truth. But we just try to do it with age-appropriate imagery and aren't always as graphic as we would have to be.
1: And I think, too,
2: or we could be.
1: Yeah. And, you know, for me, I just remember growing up, I kind of thought, well, I probably would have been a loyalist against these domestic terrorists until probably the Stamp Act. And I'm like, all right, you got me. I'm a rebel. I'm a rebel.
2: We've got you now.
1: Yeah.
2: I'm glad to hear it.
1: I'd be a loyal subject to my king until I'd be like, oh, come on now. All right, that's it. Enough is enough. So there were 27 grievances against King George. I think it's good to spell those out.
2: Yeah. So Thomas Jefferson wrote the draft of the Declaration of Independence, and then the Second Continental Congress edited it. Jefferson wrote originally 28 grievances, and they struck the 28th, which was a condemnation of the international slave trade, but they kept the first 27. And the way he structures the document is to declare the right to revolution in the first paragraph, and then the 27 grievances, not against Parliament, which you might expect, because Parliament had passed that long series of laws, one of which finally got you. They were grievances against the king. And then the final paragraph invoking the right to revolution, which Jefferson had set up in the first paragraph. He goes in pretty hot to the grievances, and they increase in severity more or less as he goes along. But towards the end, he says, you know, the king has waged war on his own subjects. And he had. King George III, at the time the Declaration was written, had mercenary soldiers in ships sailing across the Atlantic to go shoot the colonists. And the colonists knew it, and they objected to the king waging war against them. I mean, that is a deal breaker when your government starts firing on you. Like, that's the end. But they also objected to the fact that it was mercenaries who were coming to kill them instead of good British soldiers. Had all these Germans coming over. So kind of an interesting twist with that. But he does increase with his grievances. And one of the interesting things about that is that he includes grievances from all of the colonies, both sort of corporate things that covered everybody, like mercenaries coming over, but also things that might apply only to Massachusetts or only North Carolina or what have you. Now everybody was outraged by those. And that was a good sign for their ability to hang together in the revolution when they really would need to act together.
1: I always found it fascinating to learn later, you know, what a civil war this really was with the Loyalists. And you had several men who signed the Declaration of Independence, like three from Delaware, a few from Maryland, who became British officers in the Loyalist cause. Talk about changing your mind. Huh?
2: Well, there were some men who didn't, you know, who didn't want to sign the Declaration and didn't. Thomas McKean, actually, is my agent's great-great-grandfather or something. He may have signed the slate of 1781. He was the last signer of the Declaration, but he was off at the front fighting, so that was a pretty good excuse. He just couldn't get back to sign. So we can give Thomas McKean a pass on that.
1: Wasn't McKean also a loyalist officer, though?
2: No, he fought for the revolution.
1: Oh, okay.
2: He fought for the colonists.
1: Right. I want to give him a bad name on my show.
2: Yeah, don't anger my agent here. She's pretty proud of him. John Dickinson was the major dove in Congress. Of course, John Adams was the major sort of gadfly for the revolution. And they let Dickinson take one last stab at it, at reconciliation with the king, with the Olive Branch petition, which George ostentatiously refused to read, and then announced that he was going to attack the colonies. So it didn't work, but trying that one final time to find a more diplomatic solution paved the way for the Declaration of Independence. People really felt they had exhausted all of their avenues.
1: So as it as it relates to today, because, you know, we have, like, right to bear arms, when they say, well, that was a different time then, and all men are created equal, and it's like, well, people writing this had slaves. So how does it all translate to today? Because we have not ripped that thing up and written another one. We still are going with this very proudly in some cases.
2: Yeah, so we kind of can't rip up the Declaration just because it was so event-specific. So the Declaration did not create American independence, but it did announce it to the world. It was sort of the trumpet blast that the colonies were a new nation, and maybe a new idea on the face of the earth. And then, you know, people in New York ripped down a statue of George III, and the local women came in and melted it down and turned it into musket balls for the Continental soldiers. No better imagery than that, I suppose. The Constitution, written a little bit later, after the nation was more established than 2 days old, which it was 2 days old when the Declaration was, you know, approved, and trying to find a way to govern ourselves. And you're right, that has lasted. It's been a very durable document. Of course, we have an amendment process. The Constitution has 27 amendments right now, just as the Declaration has 27 grievances. That's completely coincidental. It doesn't matter, but somebody might win a quiz contest that way. So, you know, there you go.
1: Last question for you. And you look at the spelling, and obviously it's very easy now to, because this was all handwritten, but unalienable versus inalienable. I mean, there are a couple things like that, right?
2: Right, yeah. So I had a copy of the Declaration on my bedroom wall as a kid and as a young adult, and I always thought that, I kind of read it pretty frequently, you know, more than would be normal, and I always thought unalienable rights was a little bit clunky, but, you know, that's me taking on Thomas Jefferson, right? I mean, I could shut up a little maybe, but Jefferson wrote it as inalienable, and then Congress edited his work in front of him for 2 days. And as a writer, I feel his pain there. They cut 25% of his text. They toned him down quite a bit, Jefferson was so peeved about it that he had wrote copies of his own version and what came out from Congress and sent them to friends saying mine was better, right? Which is a level of pettiness I find very appealing. I like that. He wrote inalienable, and it got through Congress as inalienable, and it went to the printer, and the printer changed it to unalienable. So whether that was just a mistake or the printer thought everybody else is editing Jefferson, why shouldn't I do the same thing? We don't know, but it's it's come down to us as unalienable.
1: All right. The book, here it is, once again, holding it up for the cameras. The Declaration Decoded, a guide to the document that inspired our nation, from Workman Publishing, from our guest, Katie Kennedy. Katie, good stuff, and let's catch up down the road.
2: Sounds great. Thanks so much.
1: All right. I'm Rick Tittle. We'll come on back with some open lines.
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6: People ask me where you, you must have been the class clown. And I say, no, I wasn't. But I sat beside the class clown and I studied him.

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1: I feel bad about that now. All right, welcome back to the show. Come on in and get heard. My apologies to Thomas McKean. Last thing I want to do is talk about how he was a dirty traitor when he was not. Wonder why I always thought that. There's got to be somebody else's name that sounds like that. All right. Well, how about those New York Knicks? I mean, what in the world? 12th straight win in the playoffs. That's the second longest ever. The Spurs in 99 and the Warriors in 2017 outdid that, and both those teams won the title. But this was their seventh straight road playoff win by double digits. Longest streak ever. So the Warriors in that 2017 team had nine. The Heat in 2013 had that. So, and it's what's interesting is that at one point I turned on the game in the third, and the Knicks were down by nine. And then I looked back again, and the Knicks were down by like 10 late. And so I was thinking, are they going to get back in this thing or not? But Wembanyama looked gassed. He was not playing well at all. He just looked absolutely exhausted. And he said himself, I stunk tonight. What are you going to do? And so, but remember the game where OKC annihilated San Antonio. We're like, all right, well, that's it now. What a nice run for Wemby. We'll see you in a year or two. And then they're like, oh, hell no. So it's funny, the little things that bug you. Like Bill Burr hates it when somebody says, oh, they stole home court. He says he doesn't understand that at all. And we say, well, now New York only has to win their three home games. And he's like, you didn't steal home court. He hates that. I hate home and home. Yeah, we're going to do a home and home. What? Your home, our home. What happened to home and away? Didn't we say home and away? Is that a home game? Yeah, it's a home game. Okay, cool. I'll see you down there. What, you're getting on a plane? No, you said it's at home. Yeah, they're home. I hate home and home. I had a friend who defended it. He's like, it makes perfect sense. You're home. That's like saying, I'll ask dad, but I'm talking about your dad. Well, let me ask dad. Okay. Why are you talking to my dad? Well, isn't he also dad? But this was a very good advertisement for people who have never seen NBA games, which is not many, but there are always some. I thought San Antonio, the crowd looked so stupid. One section was like seafoam green. One was like hot pink. One was like gold. I still don't understand how pink is one of the colors of the Spurs. So that looked kind of stupid. But I guess at one point the Knicks were down 14. I wasn't watching at that point. But to defy the historical precedent of a game won on the road down by 14 in the second half, you know, there was only one other hiccup, and that would be in the third quarter, a kid ran on to the court to get a selfie with Wembanyama and was arrested, and then another guy ran as well, and the NBA announced this morning that those fans have lifetime bans from NBA games. Now, which is good, but the other thing is, because I'm sure he posted it to his TikTok and is an influencer and got a lot of likes, I've been saying this ever since I used to do the A's pre and post whenever we had someone on the field, which isn't often. But the way to solve it is just an automatic year in prison. And there's no investigation. There's no trial. I mean, you can have an investigation. There isn't any. There's no trial. I mean, you can have a trial, but it's a fait accompli. We all saw the guy jump over the railing and run on to the field. I'm sure lawyers would say, you know what? He had eaten a lot of Twinkies, and he had a sugar rush, and his mom yelled at him, and he got an F in biology, and his girlfriend was going out with his best friend. So, you know, he wasn't feeling very well. If it was just an automatic one, and you don't have to throw him in with the death row inmates. You know, he doesn't have to go through the, let's just say, less than savory assaults in prison. There could just be a run on the run on the field prison. And I remember one time driving by Lovelock in the middle of the Nevada desert. If you ever are driving like to Salt Lake City, which I did one time, and it's about an hour and a half to 2 hours outside of Reno, and it's in the middle of nowhere. But when I drove by, OJ was still there. So that's like one of those Supermax. I think Florence, Colorado is where Chapo was. But anyway, I think that will never happen. So he gets a lifetime ban. The NBA is also looking into two fans who were sitting courtside, who said were directing vulgar, profane, flopping remarks at Jalen Brunson. And so Brunson went to Scott Foster, there he is, Count Brill Cream, and he told him about it, and we don't know what was said, but, you know, vulgar, profane remarks would be like, you flopping mother effer, probably something like that. They do happen, and quite honestly, we saw it right here, and that was the Warriors minority owner, a guy named Mark Stevens, who I had never heard of until that incident. That was against the Raptors, and Kyle Lowry kind of bumped into him on the side, and he was there on the side, and he shoved Kyle Lowry, and there was almost a big throwdown. Mark Stevens was banned from NBA games for 1 year and fined $500,000. Now, he was fined $500,000 because he was rich. Why can't you fine the selfie kid $500,000? Well, he doesn't have it. Well, start working. Eventually, you'll get to $500,000. I would hope. Maybe it'll take you 50 years. But that's what I would do. I have no patience for that type of stuff. I never have. I never thought it was funny. When I was a kid in the 70s, two type of people jumped on the field. One was called Morgana, the Kissing Bandit. And she had these obscenely, and look, she can't help the way the good Lord made her because they didn't have breast augmentation back then. But the poor thing had these breasts that were like two basketballs. And so she would wear a half shirt and no bra, and she would run out, and those things were a-jiggling. If this woman's rocking, don't bother knocking. And so she would run out, and then she would kind of gently kiss a pitcher on the cheek and then go, woo, and the security guards would run over, and they'd kind of blush, and they'd gently hold her elbow and say, all right, Morgana. It was harmless. She didn't try to give him a frontwards piggyback. She didn't try to make out with him. She just is like, I'm the kissing bandit. And, of course, men were like, whoa. It's like, are you going to ban her? And it's like, well, we're not going to encourage her, but if she wants to go out there, we're not going to open the gate for her, but we're not going to shoot her if she runs on the field. So even the announcers were like, oh, there she is, Morgana, the kissing bandit. The other thing was streakers. And I remember a streaker was on the Tonight Show, and luckily you couldn't see him, but he was like a 6'5", fat, pasty, red-haired dude. And I was like, oh, I'm so glad I didn't see that. But that was the whole thing. And then they had a song. Oh, yes, they call it the streak, fastest thing on TV. And then it was like a hit song. It became a part of Americana, Morgana, because the streaking was funny. But, you know, and then we've had incidents. Remember that guy and his son hopped the wall, what was it, at a White Sox game and beat up the first base coach. I mean, there have been some scary things. John Baker always called it the 3-foot wall of impunity. He said you just, some guy standing there screaming everything that on the street would get you knocked out, but because of that 3-foot wall, you couldn't cross over. I was at a game. I experienced it myself. When Reggie Jackson came back to the A's at the end of his career, there was a guy sitting about 8 rows in front of me at the Coliseum, started yelling the N-word at Reggie. Reggie, you N-word, you ain't nothing but an N-word. And I remember thinking, this guy's doing this in Oakland? I just remember my jaw was open, like, I don't believe this is happening right now. And then Reggie started walking towards him, and he did the little finger, come here. He goes, come here, you little whatever. And then the security guards just mobbed the guy. And I thought, wow. If you want to talk about a moment of madness, yelling that word in Oakland at the Coliseum at Reggie Jackson. So this stuff does happen. But the bad thing is like I said, I'm sure this kid is a hero, not even an anti-hero, but just a hero. And I'm sure, like, his lawyers will say, what? He didn't hurt anybody. But if you don't come out harshly, everyone's going to do this. Everyone. It's like the guy in the European Championship in soccer who scored himself in the goal. And in Europe, they don't realize you don't put the cameras on these people. They followed him all the way in, and his cape said jimmyjump.com. Never forget it. I'm not going to look up and see if that site is still there, but jimmyjump.com, and he grabbed the soccer ball, and he ran the length of the pitch, and he jumped into the net, and the camera stayed on him the whole time. And he got his advertisement out there, and I still remember it like 20 years later. All right, let's go to a break, and we'll come on back on Byline.

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3: 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For this is the very essence of what our servicemen and women gave their lives to protect, and by God, we shall not allow their sacrifice to be forgotten. It's time to show the world just how great American can be. And we will not wait for tomorrow to come. We will stand here, this moment.

0: Rick Tittle can usually be found at He Baby Mama House.
1: All right. Thank you for that, and welcome back to the show. You know, yesterday I was talking about how there'll be no American man winning a Grand Slam tennis tournament for 23 years straight on. The next chance will be Wimbledon now that they can't do it in the French. But this French Open is cray. It's cray, y'all. We already had Alcaraz hurt. We already had Sinner going out with a bad back to an unseeded player. This is maybe one of the most chaotic Grand Slams I've ever seen, because the number one player on the women's side, Aryna Sabalenka, lost to 25th-seeded Diana Schneider. So Sabalenka had been to six straight Grand Slam semis. On the men's side, Flavio Caboli advanced, Matteo Arnaldi versus Jakub Menchik and Alexander Zverev. Now, that I know him, Zverev. It's his tournament to lose at this point. But, Dominic, you got time for a quick trivia question?
2: I'm ready.
1: All right. I knew the answer immediately to one. I didn't know the other. Outside of the big three, Federer, Nadal, and Djokovic, and then lately the big two, Alcaraz and Sinner, who are the only two other men who have won a Grand Slam in the last 10 years outside of those five guys?
2: Andy Murray?
1: No. Andy Murray was like early 2000s.
2: Oh, shoot. I've got no clue.
1: So I knew immediately Daniil Medvedev won because he was the, I remember that guy at the U.S. Open. The other guy, 6 years ago, during the pandemic, never heard of him, Dominic Thiem.
2: Well, if I was ever going to remember somebody, it would have been him, but I didn't.
1: Dominic Thiem, or maybe it's German and it's team. All right, take one for the team. Come on back on Sports Byline.

0: I'm Mike Sempervivi with the Sports Byline Broadcasting Network 2-Minute Warning. Friday night brings Game 2 of the NBA Finals between the New York Knicks and the San Antonio Spurs, which the Knicks lead 1-0 after their 10-point win on Wednesday night. Once again inside the Frostbank Center, this is not a must-win for San Antonio, but it's a must-win for San Antonio. That's not because the Spurs can't rally from being down 2-0, it's because the Knicks are just that hot right now. Last update, I talked about Jalen Brunson being a big-time player in a big-time city doing big-time things who only gets bigger when the lights get brighter. Well, they got brighter, and so did he. After having two scares with his leg in the first half and to begin the third quarter, Brunson added to his storybook postseason with a fantastic fourth quarter. 13 of his 30 points came in the fourth, and the Knicks closed the game on a 10-0 heater. And once again, the home arena of the home team sounded like the denizens of Madison Square Garden and moved in. Their 12th straight victory during this run, 11th by double digits and 7th in a row on the road by 10 or more. And even though he's getting all the shine, Brunson isn't doing this alone. The entire Knicks lineup and bench was all the way up, as they have been for the past 12 games. Karl Anthony Towns could not have been better in Game 1. He excelled on both sides of the floor, garnering a double-double and, more importantly, limiting what Victor Wembanyama could do offensively. Josh Hart has been the heart of the Knicks during these playoffs. 15 rebounds, 6 assists, a block, and 4 steals in 27 minutes, with 2 of those steals coming in the fourth quarter and setting up Brunson field goals. Despite struggling early, OG Anunoby came alive offensively in the fourth quarter with his back-to-back three-pointers providing the proverbial boot on the Spurs' collective throats. And it didn't have to be that way. The Spurs had the lead several times, including double digits in the second half, but fumbled it away. Actually, they threw it away. The bane of my existence during these playoffs has been poor shooting, and more so, poor three-point shooting that was either ill-advised or rushed down the floor. And it got the Spurs when they were up 14 in the third quarter. And it's too bad, too, because rookie Dylan Harper once again put on a show, looking much more seasoned while taking on Jalen Brunson, much like he did SGA, with no fear and cold intentions. Harper's lack of playing time in the fourth quarter as head coach Mitch Johnson yielded to De'Aaron Fox needs to not happen again for the rest of the series, at least until the son of Ron cools off. San Antonio has won 74 games this year and just took down defending champions Oklahoma City in 7 games. Coming back from 2-0 was not impossible, but the way this version of the New York Knicks is playing, it's improbable. I'm Mike Sempervivi with the Sports Byline Broadcasting Network 2-Minute Warning.
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0: Thank you for that, and welcome back to the show. I watched that Steph Curry video about Li Ning, and he was like, Li Ning is the man, and I thought, oh, wait, it's a dude? He was named the Prince of Gymnastics. He won 6 medals at the 84 LA Games, 3 golds. I don't remember him. I was in college. But I didn't know that was China's first Olympic Games since the 1940s. So there must have been some Cold War bad blood going on there. The Soviets were playing in all those Olympics. Apparently China wanted to stay insular. But anyway, after the Olympics, he came home and he founded the Li Ning Clothing Company. And it has expanded worldwide. They do have an office in Portland, not too far from Nike, I would imagine. And he's worth $5 billion. He's in the International Gymnastics Hall of Fame. He has a statue in Montreux. Montreux is in Switzerland. He has been involved in philanthropy. He has gymnastics schools all over the place. So he's got to be one of the most famous Chinese people outside of Yao Ming, at least for athletes. He's a couple years older than me. Like I said, I don't remember Li Ning. I wasn't paying too much attention to men's gymnastics. I'm sure he made headlines at the time, but it's named after him. Kind of like Adi Dassler. Adolf Dassler has Adidas, as they say in England. You wearing Adidas? I go, in America, we say Adidas, and they go, you say what now? And we say Adidas. Blah! But anyway, Li Ning is going to be giving Steph Curry $400 million for the next 10 years. And you know what? He's going to make more money than that. Otherwise, he wouldn't be paying Steph that. This isn't one of his philanthropical ventures. He's paying Steph that because he's going to get more than that. So Li Ning is not only a guy, he's a very impressive guy. All right, 1-800-878-PLAY. We will come on back with JT Mesdaw on the other side.
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5: Hour two of Titillating Sports. 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Rick Tittle is back. 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I can't believe how awesome he is. More sports talk, yes. 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Rick Tittle is back. 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I can't believe how awesome he is. More sports talk, yes. 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
0: All right, thank you for that, and welcome back to the show. Rick Tittle with you coast to coast and around the world on the American Forces Radio Network. It's our pleasure to welcome back to the show author and adventurer J.T. Mesdaw, and he's here to talk about his new book, No Bad Days, Turning Your Biggest Challenges into Your Greatest Opportunities. J.T., welcome back to the show, and I know a lot of times people write books like this, and they've always seemed to have it quite easy, and I think it probably has more validity coming from you because you have faced some challenges as well. So tell us how you got through some of those and then sort of the genesis of this book, please.
7: Yes. Well, thank you so much for having me on, and I'm excited to share a little bit of my story and about No Bad Days. You know, No Bad Days comes from a time where the title comes from a time when I was in the hospital. I had spent over 200 and some days in the hospital as a youngster born with something called Vactorelle syndrome, which is a birth defect that affects your GI system. So from top of your esophagus all the way down was compromised for me. And I had about 16 major surgeries before I was 16 years old. And that's when I really was going through some of my biggest challenges. But fast forwarding a little bit, after spinal cord surgeries, GI surgeries, there came a point where education was a struggle for me, and I realized that I was severely dyslexic. And so to think of even graduating from high school, let alone from college, was a challenge in my eyes. And there was individuals in my life that said I wouldn't be able to do it or wouldn't be able to do certain things in life. And within that, I found a love for the outdoors and a passion for adventure. And I fortunately was able to show the naysayers in my life that I was able to overcome and do the things that I was told I'd never be able to do.
0: Of all the things that you have accomplished, I want to ask you about Mount Kilimanjaro, because what was there one thing that was the hardest part, like the elevation, the thin air, the critters, the heat, or was it kind of a combination of everything? What was maybe the biggest challenge of that feat?
7: Yes. So just backing up a little bit with my love for adventure, there was a mentor of mine in my life who introduced me to a lot of outdoor sports. And when I was in college, he said, "JT, when you graduate here, what is something that you want to do that you thought you'd never be able to do?" And I said, "I want to climb Mount Kilimanjaro." And so we set out for training for several months, and I spent some time in Colorado spending the nights at 14,000 feet on the top of what they call 14ers. And from there, heading to the mountain. And upon getting there, we had set goals, and one of our goals was to accomplish this in 4 days, as opposed to the average 6 to 7 day pace. And with that, it was pushing us. But with my medical stuff and my medical treatment I do every day, we knew it was something that I had to do to get on and off the mountain as quick as possible. And we like setting goals. But we pushed on, and as we made it to different parts of the mountain and would spend the night, quickly came to find that my bowel management program that I do every day and I talk about in No Bad Days, you know, was something that got compromised. And unfortunately, I think that I got very ill from doing my medical treatment and with unpurified water at one point, which really affected me. And so the biggest challenge was getting sick on the mountain on our fourth day, summit day, and the elevation is what started to really crush me. And from being so dehydrated from my treatment, the altitude sickness quickly came upon me, and I had a red backpack, and that red backpack has quite a story with it too, as we got to the higher parts of the mountain too. So it was an amazing experience altogether.
0: You know, just on a personal note, speaking of those 14ers, I was near Pikes Peak in Colorado Springs, one of those, and they had a thing called the Manitou Incline, and I think that was at 9,000 feet, and it was this old funicular, and I remember about halfway up, I realized I should have bought one of those cans that feel like nothing's in it with oxygen in them. I mean, that was hard enough, so I just was thinking, like, what about the mental aspect? Were you ever, like, out of body in one of those things?
7: You know, I think that the mental side, I feel, you know, it was just a determination of pushing on. And I think a lot of my drive and stuff came from the fact that I was told that I would never be away from a bathroom for more than, you know, 24 hours in my life, and certain things would be unobtainable. But the biggest thing for me was the good Lord just has been a big part of my life, and I feel that he put people in my tribe to help carry me up that mountain. And for example, literally carrying me up the mountain, not me physically, but my red backpack, that point that I got so sick, the guides said to me, "Let me take your red backpack, JT." And I said, "You know, I came here with everything in this backpack, and I want to finish it with this backpack." And they continued to ask me as the morning went on, and I eventually gave up the red backpack. And I think that the biggest life lesson there is, you know, we can persevere and push on, but we also need our tribe of people around us, those who are going to support us in the hard times and in the great times. And so the mental side is definitely a struggle, but in the sense of something that just always has motivated me is being in a challenging spot. How far can you push your body and your mind especially?
0: Last question for you, because I know you have your own foundation. You've raised over $1 million to help children. And I could just imagine these kids at very impressionable age being told, "Yeah, you're not going to play any high school sports. You'll be lucky if somebody invites you to the prom." I mean, you get all these things that just weigh so heavily, and you can't see the future. And if you knew then how you were going to end up, you would have been fine, but you don't know that. So how does your foundation help kids, especially with, as you said, the literacy part of it?
7: Yeah. So we help out in the two areas, medical supplies and a few other medical things that we work with Vactrol syndrome. And then on the education space, the dyslexia for me, I found a program called the Tatum Reading Program. And that program took me from a non-reader to an author. And so it's been an amazing program. And so what we do is we get teachers trained in that program and to go out and tutor kids. And it's truly an amazing reading program that took me from, like I said, a non-reader to being able to read and write, and eventually doing something I never thought I'd do, write a book.
0: Great stuff. That book is called No Bad Days, Turning Your Biggest Challenges into Your Greatest Opportunities. From our guest, J.T. Mesdagh, Mesdagh. JT, thanks for coming on the show again. Congrats on the book, and let's catch up on the next one.
7: Sounds great. Thank you so much.
0: All right. Good stuff. We got open lines, so come on in at 1-800-878-7529.

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1: Hey, thanks for that. 1-800-878-PLAY. 1-800-878-7529. Get in and get heard. So whenever the NBA finals happen, there's a state of the state with the commissioner, Adam Silver. He comes out and you ask him lots of questions. I remember being at the Coliseum before game one of an NBA finals and people are saying, what do you think about Joe Lacob moving the team to San Francisco? And Adam Silver said, I have every faith in Joe. He goes, look where we are right now. We're in the A's batting cage, which is basically to say, like, what are we doing here? And I was kind of mad, but I was kind of like, eh, he has a point. I mean, there's nothing wrong with the A's batting cage because we all fit. It just didn't have crystal chandeliers. But anyway, so he was at game one, was the commish, and he talked about a lot of stuff. But the thing that I was most interested in was that he anticipates next year launching NBA Europe with 16 teams with a what's called limited promotion system.

0: does that mean that there's relegation?
1: Yes. He said, we are very much on schedule. It is our hope and anticipation that that league will launch in the 2027-28 season in Europe. We are on track. Final bids from franchises are due at the end of the month in June. As has been reported, we've seen record interest and we're very excited about the ongoing opportunity and working closely with FIBA, our federation, end quote. So Silver said that the NBA will presumably be in position to award franchises this fall. And so when he was asked how the league would be structured, he laid out this vision of 16 teams, some which are already in existence and some which would be newly created, and then a permanent and use some sort of promotion relegation system. So permanent. So that means, like, right now there's no Paris team. Right now there's no London team. There is a Madrid team. There is a Barcelona team. Now, there are teams, but they're not like big-ass teams. There are big teams in Italy and in the Balkans. But the fact that there would be permanent teams, in other words, the Paris and London team that will be created, London United, you know, United means you get all the teams in a town and you all come together, which is funny because Manchester United is not United. There's also Manchester City. Newcastle United, Leeds United, those teams are United. Anyway, I digress. So that is an interesting concept, that the big teams don't have to worry about it, but that maybe the minnows do. Silver said, what we're planning to launch with essentially is a 16-team league, 12 permanent franchises, and the ability, frankly, for any club in Europe to play in those remaining slots, a modified open league or a modified closed league, depending on how you want to look at it. That's the structure that we're talking to these potential franchises about. Some are existing franchises that play in Europe, and then there's groups that are coming together that want to launch teams in cities that don't have top-level basketball right now. In terms of EuroLeague, negotiations are ongoing with them. It's our hope that we can find a way to integrate these operations with the EuroLeague, but we will move forward either way. So 12 teams permanent, 4 that can come in and out. And, you know, what does this do to EuroBasket or EuroLeague? So it was reported that Rome is in, Milan is in, London is in, Paris is in, also Manchester, Lyon in France. Lyon, to me, I'm not a big fan. That's where the Elf refinery is. The whole place smells like gasoline. Barcelona, and then Munich and Berlin, and then Athens and Istanbul. Istanbul. The Dardanelles, the Bosphorus, Constantinople, Byzantium. So somebody brought up the question, what about Luka Doncic, who bought Vanoli Cremona? Cremona is a city in Italy, so he bought a basketball team in Italy. And and then they said, Doncic said that he's moving the Cremona team to Rome. I'm sure they're happy about that in Cremona. Silver said, in terms of whether it's Luka Doncic or other players owning teams, that has not been resolved yet. That's an issue we have to work through with our players association. I'll just add, I think part of the determination will be what the basketball relationship will be, these teams, call it NBA Europe and the NBA. That obviously could complicate things if current NBA players were owners. So those are some of the factors we'll be looking at. Now, as I've mentioned many times, and for a short time I coached football to the Metropolitan Police Department, the Bobbies. And that was actually a lot of fun. But while I was coaching, one of the PCs, police constables, are coppers. Malcolm Wood. I was staying in Harpenden, which is in Hertfordshire, and not too far from Hemel Hempstead. And he said, you know, my son is 14, and he has a basketball team. And they play Achu in Hemel. And could I come by and just help out the coach for a couple nights? Maybe just for a few weeks. And I was like, he's like, I'll give you a ride. It's like Tuesdays and Thursdays, whatever. I'm like, okay. So I did about five practice sessions, and I told them, I go, look, I know football really well, okay? I played it in college. I played offense in high school. I played defense, and I've watched it my whole life. I'm not Bill Walsh, but I know football pretty well. I said, basketball, I only played high school basketball. So I'm not exactly John Wooden here. And he said, the fact that you grew up watching the NBA in America and that you played high school basketball, you know way more than any of us. Fair enough. Kind of like soccer coaches in America. Don't touch the ball with your hands and we'll give you orange slices at halftime, okay? On three, ready, break. What? But anyway, I remember seeing a lot of kids wearing Jordan stuff, and I think that was when he had gone to Washington. So they had, I think he was number 45 on the Wiz, and so. But they were all fascinated, these kids with the NBA. And then it made me realize that basketball is a much more, you know, accessible sport. This is why it grew so much in our inner cities and urban areas. It's much harder to get a baseball field or a soccer pitch or a football field. It's very easy just to play some hoop somewhere, half court. And so did any of them stick out? No. We did have, remember, Michael Olowokandi, who signed the wall here at Byline, and it looked like he got on a ladder, but he didn't because he was like 7 feet tall. And he has the famous story about growing up in England, and then someone said, why don't you try playing basketball in America? Maybe you can get a scholarship. And he's like, well, I guess I can go walk on somewhere. And they go, where do you want to walk on? And he literally never heard of Duke or North Carolina or Wake Forest. He never heard of Michigan. He just opened up this book that he had that had a listing of America's colleges. And he thought, I'd like to go to California. I mean, who doesn't? I remember meeting these Swedish girls in Germany, and they go, where are you from? We said, California. And they said, dreamland. I went, what? They go, California is dreamland. I was like, oh, well, that's nice. But he saw University of the Pacific, and he's like, oh, can you imagine the beaches? So he called them and said, can I walk on? He ended up being the number one overall pick. I think the Clippers picked him, actually. Didn't have a great NBA career. But after that, there weren't too many Michael Olowokandis that have come from England. It's just not a basketball country. So I wonder who – I think they would support London and Manchester. They would. But these are some tricky things you got to know about. It's sort of like red and blue. You got to know what that means in South Central. You got to know what that means in Liverpool. It's Everton, Liverpool. You got to know what that means in Manchester. It's City and United. So I would think they would not be red or blue. That would be a bad idea. They should pick green. They should pick yellow. Purple. White. Whatever. Don't pick. These are the things that they're going to need locals to say. Yeah, if you pick blue, no one will support them that's a Man United fan. And they'd be like, why is that? And they go, because that's just the way it is. All right, let's take a break. We'll come on back with Carmine on the other side.

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Let the message ring out that from this day forward, when you buy American, you buy the best. Handcrafted. Something premium. Something pure. For this is the very essence of what our servicemen and women gave their lives to protect. And by God, we shall not allow their sacrifice to be forgotten. It's time to show the world just how great American can be. And we will not wait for tomorrow to come. We will stand here, this moment, together. And we will start today.

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0: Don't be getting your granny panties all in a bunch. 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
1: All right. Thank you for that. Welcome back to the show. Rick Tittle with you coast to coast, around the world on American Forces, Twitch.tv, YouTube TV as well. And it's great to bring in our friend from Pro Wagering, Carmine Marino. We'll talk about the Belmont Stakes in just a second. But Carmine is a lifelong Knicks fan. And after that tremendous comeback last night, Carmine and winning 12 playoff games in a row and the most ever on the road by double digits consecutively, I sort of feel nervous now, because if the Knicks lose, it won't be because of Wemby. It will be viewed as a choke. But either way, Manhattan is getting burned down, isn't it?
2: Listen, I wanted to split the first two games. Game one was the one I wanted. Regardless of what happens in game two, we get to the Garden. The Garden's going to be on fire. These people are going to be going crazy. San Antonio won't know what's hitting them. This is going to be interesting. I think the Knicks can go 3-1 and win it in six. I really do, and I'm excited. I thought this was the matchup I wanted all along.
1: Well, Wemby looked kind of gassed. Now, we did have that game against OKC where the Spurs looked done, and they turned it around and kind of surprised us that they weren't done. But I just wonder, like, what would be, and I don't want to get ahead of myself, but what would be the response in New York if they win versus they lose?
2: Say that again. Now, who wins versus they lose?
1: I'm just saying, if the Knicks win, what happens on the streets? And if they lose, what happens? I mean, either way, are there riots?
2: No, there'll be no riots if they lose. They'll get the love, they'll feel all the love, but if they win the title, New York City will explode. It'll be like nothing we've seen in decades. This is the 69 New York Mets all over again. This is what this is. I mean, this is exactly what this is. This is the impossible dream about to become possible.
1: Except that the Mets didn't have 100 years of fanship behind them. They were the new kids, so this is even bigger, right?
2: But you got to remember, 53 years,
1: Yeah. They
2: have been insignificant, 53 years. And out of the clear blue, this team is turning around, and now all of a sudden, they're back in action. And let me just say this. If they don't win it this year, it may be another 25 years before they get there again, because I honestly believe San Antonio is about to make a major run. I mean, this reminds me, very, very reminiscent of the Edmonton Oilers when they lost to the Islanders.
1: Yeah.
2: And when they walked by the locker room, they realized, now this is how we win. And they turned around and came back, and then the Edmonton Oilers put together back-to-back dynasties. First you had the Islanders, then you had the Oilers. I think this is very indicative of that, what happened then. This is an amazing run. I mean, if you asked me at the beginning of the season what I would think, or mid-season, I would have said no way. What the Knicks have done in the last 12 games has been absolutely mind-boggling. Mind-boggling! 12 straight? No way. And like I told you, they played the Sisters of the Poor in the East. But last night, down 12, 14 points, and they did it again on the road? This is unbelievable.
1: How about KAT? He stepped up last night.
2: I think Towns is the key to the series. If he plays, they win. Because he's hard to cover. The guy can block shots, he rebounds, he can pass, he can score. I mean, if he can stay in the 20-15 and get like six assists a game, he's going to be, the Knicks could be unstoppable. I mean, and the other thing is, remember what I said last week, the matchups favor the Knicks. See, when they played against OKC, they played with four guards. The Knicks didn't match up as well against OKC. They match up well in this series. So this is why I think the Knicks have a legitimate chance to actually bring home the title. It's too soon to call, but last night, I was outside. I'm here in Hawaii. I'm at the pool going berserko.
1: By the way, I always sound elderly when I tell people all 4 years I was in high school, the Islanders won the Stanley Cup, and they're like, the Islanders? Like, what?
2: Yes.
1: Like, yeah, they used to be good.
2: It was the greatest run of my sports life.
1: All right, let's talk about the Belmont Stakes back at Saratoga for a third straight year. It's going to be going to the fancy new Belmont in 2027. Now we get Golden Tempo back. Cherie DeVoe held the Derby winner out of the Preakness. How much chance do you now? And we know that horse got a little lucky, and Dan and Bourbon broke a kneecap, and horses got bunched up on the rail. What do you think? Golden Tempo will finish in the money?
2: No.
1: Wow.
2: Maybe third. Maybe third with luck. Here's the here's why. This is a particular. This race has got 9 horses. Commandment will be in a much better position and will run a much better race. Picks up Johnny V. That's going to be interesting. You have Renegade and you got Chief Wallaby. Those 3 horses, I think, are their primary horses to beat. And I don't think he's better than any one of those 3. Then you throw in a horse like a Growth Equity, okay, or Emerging Market. I think that rounds out your superfecta. I think they're the top 4 horses in the race. That's my opinion. I don't think Golden Tempo is going to be in that caliber. Now, he could turn around and surprise a lot of people because it's only 1.25 miles, not 1.5 miles. But I don't think he's going to be able to close. I don't think the front end is going to die like it did in the Derby.
1: Well, it's interesting, too. I thought, well, maybe Napoleon Solo can go back-to-back after winning the Preakness. Nope, that horse has been held out, too. Why?
2: Well, Napoleon Solo just got sold. How about that one?
1: Well, can't you still race him, though?
2: Oh, it could, but I think they're giving him a break. And, you know, the truth be told is Napoleon Solo just won a race, in my opinion, that was a very weak, just like the Derby, was a very weak race. They had every reason to close on the horse, but they couldn't. And I have to tell you, that's what surprised the hell out of me. In the first race in the Derby, they died in the front end, and he went out to the lead, and he didn't close with any kind of authority. The horses that finished second and third had every excuse to beat him, and they couldn't do it. So in this particular race, though, that's not the way this race shapes up. This race totally shapes up as an interesting race where I believe the horses that are going to be near the front, that's why I give a horse like Growth Equity a legitimate chance to be in this race, because he's got what we'd call tactical speed. You got Power Shift that will probably go out to the lead. There's not a whole lot of speed in this race, okay? The 5, Otinho, another brown horse, will probably go out a little bit and set a pace. So they're going to set this up pretty good. And that's where I mean, Growth Equity being a good striking spot. Commandment will be probably 5th or 6th, which will be great. I don't know if you're going to get that last quarter where Golden Tempo goes, oh, look at this, they're going to drop dead, I'm going to blow by them. Oh, no, I don't think that's going to happen in this race. This is a different race than the Derby. It's not 20 horses. That's another key. This is 9 horses. So things change. And Chief Wallaby tends to have decent tactical speed. So if Chief Wallaby breaks decent like he did in the 4th, 3rd, or 4th, he's going to be sitting perfect. The only pure closer in this race, generally speaking, has been Renegade.
1: 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Those are terrible names. But,
2: well, you know, the Clarovich Stable, I can't think of his name now, but he's like one of the biggest hedge fund guys out there. And he's probably the smartest investor, because you don't see him spending $4 or $5 million on a racehorse. He stays between $300,000 and $600,000, and he uses Chad Brown as a trainer. And the son of a gun, his return on investment is uncanny. Like, he owns Emerging Markets, $185,000 investment. He's earned $618,000 in 3 starts.
1: We just had a hedge.
2: Call me crazy, but that's a hell of an investment.
1: We just had a hedge fund guy spend $200 million of his own money trying to run for governor of California, and the whole state said, no thanks. He just threw that money down the toilet. All right, let's move on. I saw an interesting prop, and it is to bet on, will a Pletcher horse win the race? Because you get Renegade, but you also get, as you mentioned, Power Shift. What do you think of that prop?
2: You know, depending on the odds, it's not a bad bet. I think Renegade is really in a good spot here to win this race. I mean, I thought he was a better horse in the Derby, considering the circumstances. He had the one position, got banged around like a dog, and still finished. And, you know, Golden Temple caught him at the end. But I just think Renegade may be the better of – he's got a legitimate chance. Commandment maybe is the only one that really beats him. But I think that's my play right there. I think Renegade Commandment is my actual key exacta.
1: Well, you know, I was looking at Renegade, and he got bunched up, as you know, on the inside rail. And he nearly became one of the first horses to break out and win at the end. And so, you know, now in the 4th position, as you said, not 20 horses, 9. If you were a, you know, horses for courses, obviously, as you always say, but if you were a jockey, what place in the starters block, what number would you want?
2: I think the 4 is as good as it gets for him. Because when he breaks, He doesn't have to get. He's not going to get banged against the rail. I mean, there's obviously that can be banging around when the race breaks, but he's going to be in a good spot for IRAD to put him in a good position where he can just make his move and lay low. Now, if Golden Temple breaks dead last in this race, and basically right now the way they're running at Belmont, Saratoga, the front end is really holding up well. And again, Renegade's going to have to be within five lengths at the top of the stretch to have a legitimate chance. I don't see Golden Tempo in that position. Again, I don't think the front end of this race is going to back up and say, oh, we're done. Nobody's going to spit the bid in this race. This is going to be a great race. I think Renegade and Commandment and Chief Wallaby will round out the trifecta with Emerging Markets. I think Dancer Super with Chad Brown's horse. Any one of those four horses have a legitimate chance, depending on the trip, to pull off the win. And I don't think it would be an upset any shape, matter, or form. I would be surprised. If Golden Temple won, I would call that definitely an upset again.
1: Last question for you, and these are the things I wonder. Like Otino, the Chad Brown horse raced at Keeneland in the Bluegrass Stakes and then got into the Derby, said no thanks, and they go, okay, we'll see at the Preakness. No thanks. We want to take 2 months off. We'll see at Belmont. And now it's coming in at a 20-1. I don't know. What do you think of that decision?
2: Well, I mean, Brown knows what he's doing, and that's the key. But I think Otino is going to be pushing the pace a little bit for Brown to set up the race. That's just the way I look at the race, and that's why I believe what we're seeing here is exactly that. I think that's where you're going to be like, oh my God, this is going to be great, and that's why Brown's got three horses in the race. I don't think Otino is the horse that he believes is going to be the stud of this race for him. I think he's got other horses in mind, and Brown is notorious for putting multiple horses in stake races and popping with two of them getting checks. And Otino, I mean, he literally could take three of the five positions. So I mean, that's not beyond Chad Brown's purview. He does it all the time. So this is a guy to know, and he knows Saratoga better than he wins the meet every year. So he's as good as it gets.
1: And Vitruvian Man will run as if it was a man, right?
2: He's going to run more like he's still a yearling.
1: All right, good stuff.
2: No shot.
1: Did we lose Carmine?
2: Of course, he's got run over. Oh,
1: sorry, we just lost you, Carmine. Enjoy Hawaii. I'm jealous, man. Thanks for your time, buddy.
2: Take care.
1: All right, from Pro Wagering, Carmine Marino, cutting in and out there from the islands. Come on back.

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0: cares about anything else when you've got Rick Tittle on the radio?
1: All right. Thank you for that. The Oakland Ballers are in Kalispell, where they got spanked a couple times. I think they're 6-8, the Ballers are. But anyway, their GM and broadcaster, Tyler Peterson, you think about all the things, the hats you have to wear in the minor leagues. You know, there's no traveling secretary. You have to make sure that there's a hotel and a gym and a spread for every game up in almost Canada. But I was just looking at the transaction page that Tyler did right before they left for Upper Montana. Traded right-handed pitcher Nick Bautista, the Long Beach coach, in exchange for player to be named later. Signed right-handed pitcher Michael Riley. Reinstated right-handed pitcher Jake Turk from the ineligible list. Traded infielder Justin Trimble to the Idaho Falls Chuckers in exchange for player to be named later. Placed right-handed pitcher Charlie Hurley on injured list 10 days. Signed right-handed pitcher Matt Lozavoy. Acquired right-hander pitcher Michael Riley from Tri-City Rivercats in exchange for a player to be named later. Placed right-handed pitcher Matthew Maloney on injured list 10 days. Signed left-handed pitcher Joel Tornero. So if you think you're an indie ball team and you're just selling cotton candy, I mean, he's basically doing like six jobs. But therein is the manic sleepless nights of running an indie ball team. But last year they won 73 games, which was an all-time record in the Pioneer League league, and they won the championship as well. But anyway, you want to get involved in a front office operation? There you go right there. All right, we got another hour to go. Come on back on Sports Byline.

0: I'm Mike Sempervivi with the Sports Byline Broadcasting Network 2-Minute Warning. Friday night brings Game 2 of the NBA Finals between the New York Knicks and the San Antonio Spurs, which the Knicks lead 1-0 after their 10-point win on Wednesday night. Once again inside the Frostbank Center, this is not a must-win for San Antonio, but it's a must-win for San Antonio. That's not because the Spurs can't rally from being down 2-0. It's because the Knicks are just that hot right now. Last update, I talked about Jalen Brunson being a big-time player in a big-time city doing big-time things who only gets bigger when the lights get brighter. Well, they got brighter, and so did he. After having two scares with his leg in the first half and to begin the third quarter, Brunson added to his storybook postseason with a fantastic fourth quarter. 13 of his 30 points came in the fourth, and the Knicks closed the game on a 10-0 heater. And once again, the home arena of the home team sounded like the denizens of Madison Square Garden and moved in. Their 12th straight victory during this run, 11th by double digits, and 7th in a row on the road by 10 or more. And even though he's getting all the shine, Brunson isn't doing this alone. The entire Knicks lineup and bench was all the way up, as they have been for the past 12 games. Karl Anthony Towns could not have been better in Game 1. He excelled on both sides of the floor, garnering a double-double and, more importantly, limiting what Victor Wembanyama could do offensively. Josh Hart has been the heart of the Knicks during these playoffs. 15 rebounds, 6 assists, a block, and 4 steals in 27 minutes, with 2 of those steals coming in the fourth quarter and setting up Brunson field goals. Despite struggling early, OG Anunoby came alive offensively in the fourth quarter with his back-to-back three-pointers, providing the proverbial boot on the Spurs' collective throats. And it didn't have to be that way. The Spurs had the lead several times, including double digits in the second half, but fumbled it away. Actually, they threw it away. The bane of my existence during these playoffs has been poor shooting, and more so, poor three-point shooting that was either ill-advised or rushed down the floor. And it got the Spurs when they were up 14 in the third quarter. And it's too bad, too, because rookie Dylan Harper once again put on a show, looking much more seasoned while taking on Jalen Brunson, much like he did SGA, with no fear and cold intentions. Harper's lack of playing time in the fourth quarter as head coach Mitch Johnson yielded to De'Aaron Fox needs to not happen again for the rest of the series, at least until the son of Ron cools off. San Antonio has won 74 games this year and just took down defending champions Oklahoma City in 7 games. Coming back from 2-0 was not impossible, but the way this version of the New York Knicks is playing, it's improbable. I'm Mike Sempervivi with the Sports Byline Broadcasting Network 2-Minute Warning.
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0: Thank you so much, and welcome back to the show. Rick Tittle with you, coast to coast and around the world on the American Forces Radio Network. J.D. Sharp scheduled to appear. Otherwise, lots of open lines as if you'd like to come in. I was just watching a replay of the goal that Landon Donovan scored in 2010. The USA was about 20 seconds from going home, but with that goal, they won the group. That just tells you about the opening stages. But anyway, I heard the call from Andres Cantor, who's my all-time favorite. When I first started watching soccer as a kid, they had a guy called Tony Tirado, and he would go, Dinamarca! Then there was another guy from Argentina, and he'd go, gul, gul, gul, gul, gul, gul, gul, but the best ever. And this started with Italia 90. Andres Cantor and the late, great Norberto Longo, who I once got to meet. And I said, when Platt scored that goal against Italy, you said S on the air, didn't you? And he started laughing and laughing. He's like, yeah, I did. But I've had Andres on the show a couple of times, and I remind him of some of my favorite calls. And one of them is Thomas Hassler at Sweden 92, a free kick from Germany. And he went, Hassler, go! And then I brought that up, and he says, my friend, you have a better memory than I do. And I thought, well, I guess that's true if you called 5 million of them. But just watching that call as they're running up the field, and he's almost crying, and then the ball goes right to Dempsey, and Dempsey's right on the doorstep, and the goalie makes a good save, but it gets spilled into the box, and Donovan pounces on it. And there was another U.S. forward standing there, and he was kind of like, oh, crap. And I thought, who is that? And I go, oh, Edson Buttle. That's who that is. Edson Buttle was there at our moment of truth. But yeah, I listen to Andres Cantor. It's pure chills, man. Estados Unidos. It's just much better in Spanish. All right, come on back.
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0: I am so excited to be back on the Rick Peters Show.
1: All right. There's no JD right now, so it looks like we have an hour of open lines. And we will not be having a show tomorrow, so the Friday is not going to happen. We have some technical things we need to screw around with, and so we will not have the studio. So we're going to – this is the last show of the week. So if you want to get in, just call us up at 1-800-878-PLAY. A sweet and meaty sports talk hour for you is now underway. All right. One of the most boring stories that was in the last couple of years in the Bay Area was the Brandon Ayuk hold in. It's like I'll show up and I'll be in sweats, but I'm not going to work out. And John Lynch, the GM of the 49ers, was like, we love B.A. B.A.'s my guy, blah, blah, blah. And, you know, what's funny is as an Arizona State fan, I saw Brandon Ayuk play a lot of games, and I thought he was okay. You know, I thought he was an NFL player, but I didn't think he was anything amazing. I just thought, and when the Niners were high on him, I thought, I don't think so. And then it looked for a while, they're like, well, maybe I was wrong. Maybe Ayuk is actually really good. But why would I bring him up today? Well, this is the thing that's boring, is that if you work for the Niners station, you have to talk about the Niners every day. Every day, 365 days a year. I'm not exaggerating. You have to talk about the Niners every day. Like, I did a show a couple months ago, like, who would you keep on the roster? Who would you not keep? And I'm like, ugh. Now there are free agency and trades and camps and drafts when it's totally legit. But anyway, I'm bringing up Brandon Ayuk today because the Santa Clara County District Attorney's Office has issued a bench warrant for his arrest. It'll just say warrant. It's a bench warrant, I believe. If you have a warrant, that means the cops are doing everything they can to find you and arrest you right now. A bench warrant means, oh, if we find you, you're under arrest. In other words, if we pull you over. So I don't know the specifics of that. If it is a warrant, then there, I would imagine that Brandon Ayuk would turn himself in. Maybe he would anyway. Well, what happened? Well, he put out a video in December, and he put it on YouTube. And he was taking a video while he was in his souped-up caddy near Levi's Stadium. And if you know that street, it's called Tasman, and it goes sort of like from Great America Parkway to, what is that, 237 Sunnyvale. And he was going hella fast. And it was kind of weird to sort of, I guess it was sort of like, this is what I think of you guys. Like, what? And by the way, Ayuk, after that whole saga, they did sign him to a pretty hefty extension, and then I think it was like week four he was out for the season. And so the video is now deleted, and if you go to the YouTube page about it, he wrote, sorry, y'all, my car content won't come with speeding anymore. Was praying with my son tonight and wouldn't want anybody else to miss out on an opportunity to do the same with their loved ones. My apologies. In other words, I recognize that was very dangerous and reckless. Well, remember when he got hurt, it was bad. He tore everything. Well, not the PCL, but ACL, MCL, and meniscus. But he still had $27 million guaranteed when he got placed on the injured list. But he refused to participate in rehab sessions. And things got really nasty. And he just, they said, you better be here today. And he's like, I'm not there. You're not here? No, in fact, here I am going 100 miles per hour next to the stadium. I'm so close, but yet so far. Sorry, that's it. And so the Niners voided $27 million in guarantees. And now we are in June. And June 1st is the day when it comes to a lot of these contracts vesting or otherwise. And so now because it's June 4th, but now that it's June, the Niners will try to trade Ayuk. But if they do cut him, a lot of financial burden will not be stuck, because the dead money can now be paid over two seasons. And if they cut him, they get $20 million in cap space. That's a lot of money in cap space. But his situation went from uncomfortable to really unsalvageable. And John Lynch said after the Super Bowl, it was actually before the Super Bowl, it was like when the Niners got knocked out, because somebody said, what about B.A.? And he said he's played his last snap for the Niners. And this was a four-year, $120 million extension. So he was getting a $30 million a year. And so Shanahan, the head coach, Kyle, said, it takes a lot of things to get a contract voided. I've never dealt with that in my career and been in any building that's had that. Just as an aside, as I want to do, and always will, at my college, St. Mary's, it was almost impossible to get an F. Now, getting A's and B's, you had to work hard. But if you showed up, they weren't going to flunk you. And there was just one guy who never showed up. And one day he came to class, and the teacher in front of everyone said, you know, you're not showing up, you're getting an F. And he said, good, give me an F in front of everyone. And she's like, if you want an F, I'll give you one. He's like, good. And I thought, how much are your parents paying for you to come here right now? But the Niners have already moved past him. I mean, they got Ricky Pearsall coming back. And speak of another ASU guy before he left for Florida, but first-round pick. And he already was kind of And then he got shot at Union Square. Give him a lot of credit for coming back from that. And he's a useful player. They signed Mike Evans, who's going to the Hall of Fame, and Christian Kirk, who was plagued with drops early in his career, but he's a decent receiver. But the guy that they drafted, DeJuan Stribling, I see sometimes he listed as Stripling. It's with a B, Stribling, at Ole Miss, who's a burner. And people said you went too high on that. Well, I mean, we saw that with Aldon Smith at Mizzou. I remember when the Niners drafted him, they went, what are they doing? That was way too high. And then he set, like, the rookie record for sacks. And it's just too bad Aldon Smith had mental problems, because he would have been a Hall of Fame player. He just, I mean, I can go down the litany of things that guy did. But Lynch said that Ayuk is available for trade. No takers. This is a quote from John Lynch, general manager, 49ers. Well, give us a call. I think it's the prudent thing to do. He's an extremely talented player. He's been an extremely effective player in our league. The situation didn't work itself out here. That's not saying it can't be rekindled somewhere else, and we'd be happy to do something with anyone if the opportunity presented itself. All right. It's like, please. Remember, he requested a trade to the Commanders, and that never materialized. He wanted to get back with Jaden Daniels, who he played with at Arizona State. But, you know, this is a guy who's had 2,000-yard seasons. As I said, it looked like at one point, I mean, he helped the Niners get to that Super Bowl. But, I don't know, 3 years on, they're basically begging other people, hey, he's really good. Give us a call.

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3: If we're handing out insults for being fat, let's have a go at him. Look at him. Why? And he's got glasses. Let's call four eyes as well. Why don't we call him Fatty Toad Boy?
4: 1, 2, 3.

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1: 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Open lines in the next segment, but we have J.D. Sharp with us right now from Pro Wagering, a guy who has done the research and has the experience in winning much more than losing when it comes to betting on stuff and sports. J.D., welcome to the show. And, man, the Knicks, down by 14, won their 12th playoff game in a row, and now the most road games in a row in the playoffs with double-digit wins. Wemby looked completely, exhausted yesterday, late. I don't know. I mean, this whole team of destiny thing, what do you think about the Knicks right now?
2: I told you, I think they sweep. I still think they sweep. They're just the better team. I mean, Champagne hit 5 threes yesterday. Yeah, Wemby missed shots, but he shot 16 free throws. They're just big. They're big, and they foul, and they're physical, and they're aggressive. Wemby doesn't have the size yet to compete. Not gonna be obviously to compete, but I don't think he has the size to. I mean, you got to look at Holmgren compared to Karl-Anthony Towns. 205 pounds compared to 255. Then you got Mitchell Robinson off the bench as well. Anunoby, 240. Hart, 220. Brunson, 210. These guys are big. They're big. They're powerful. They know how to play offense. They know how to play defense. They're a pretty complete team, and I really think that they're just a much better team.

0: the Spurs are. And I don't think things are going to get better for the Spurs. In fact, I think they're going to get worse because you're not going to have Şimpagne hit five threes. Brunson's not going to play that bad. Yeah, Boemi didn't make many shots, but he still shot a lot of free throws. It's not like he played like a terrible game. It's just a different beast than it was against the Thunder. So yeah, I stand by my pick. The Knicks are definitely winning the NBA Finals. That is happening, but I think they win in four games.
1: Very good. Now, you mentioned Towns, who stepped up big. I love this quote by him after the game when they were down. He said, quit trying to catch up. Let's just play defense. If we play defense, the offense will eventually get there. And he was right.
0: Yeah. Yeah, I completely agree with that 100%. They play good defense. They 43-44% with opponents have averaged on the year. That's very, very low for the National Basketball Association. And again, when they need to get shots, they're going to get shots. They're going to get guys who are going to step up and they're going to consistently make shots. Shamet, Clarkson, Jose Alvarado played really well, I thought. Bridges obviously is 6'6", 220, very unheralded. Yeah, I think that Everything worked out the way that I thought it was going to. The same thing happened with the Knicks and the Cavs. Game one, the Cavs were up like 15. Mm-hmm. And the Knicks at half, the Knicks came back and they were down by like what 22 in the fourth, and they just dominated. And they've just been, I mean, ever since that fourth quarter, the Knicks have dominated everybody. And again, I mean, it's not like the Spurs just lost by one; they lost by 10. They lost by 10 points, despite the fact that Şimpagne made five threes and the Knicks didn't shoot that well. So yeah, I think it's a very, very, very major uphill battle for the Spurs at this point.
1: You know, there was the whole adage of, well, the Knicks were in. I mean, I was even talking to your colleague Carmine Marino a couple of weeks ago, and he said, yeah, the East isn't great. They got through Atlanta and the Sixers and the Cavs. How good is that? And I know Draymond on his podcast was saying, it's the effing East. Ha, ha, ha. The East is weak. Well, look, you can only play the team that's in front of you. And that whole adage, if the Spurs had won easily, people would be going, yep, I told you the East was easy. I think this was very important if you're going to split to get that first game.
0: Yeah, absolutely. The East is not easy, I don't think. It's just the West has been better, but the East is physical. It's the most physical the league has been in a long time. The Cavs were physical until they traded for James Harden. That was stupid, in my opinion. He's not physical. He doesn't play defense. He plays terrible positional defense. But the East is, I mean, has it been weak recently? Yeah, absolutely. But this Knicks team is different. This Knicks team is deep. This Knicks team is big. This Knicks team has a good point guard. They've got a good coaching staff. Then the league wants them to do well. The league wants them to be good again, I think. And again, Wemby's getting his platform. Wemby's getting out there. People are seeing him. People are seeing what kind of a freak athlete and just human being he truly is, and that's obviously highly valuable. But I disagree with Draymond. Now, 10 years ago, was that the case? Sure, but this year, I don't think that's the case. And moving forward, I'm not sure that's going to be the case.
1: Yeah, when LeBron's Cavs just basically won it every year, it was pretty weak. All right, I want to ask you about your thoughts on the Giannis Antetokounmpo sweepstakes because, you know, you had Charania and Amick and Bleacher Report. They're saying it looks like it could be the Blazers or the Cavs or the T-Wolves. The Celtics, no. The Thunder, the Rockets, no. The Warriors. And now Antetokounmpo said, look, if I get traded, the only place I'm signing an extension with is the Miami Heat. So in your mind, does that mean it's Heat or nothing? Or do you think that was some sort of maybe a little ploy?
0: Well, LeBron?
1: No,
0: or Giannis?
1: With Giannis, yeah. He says,
0: I don't know what Giannis is going to do at this point. He's, you know, he had three or four really good years in the league. He's been, his whole story is kind of strange to me. I don't know. Does he want to stay in the East or is he trying to go to the West? Does he love Miami? Was one of his brothers there? What's his rationale for wanting to go to the Heat? I think he's going to play wherever he needs to play. I could see him signing with the Warriors. I could see him signing with, I think he's going to try to go to a major market team. I don't think he wants to mess with a market like Milwaukee anymore. I could see him in the Lakers. I could see him on the Warriors. I could see him, probably not on the Knicks, but I could see him on maybe the Sixers. Probably not the Bulls. They're just not very good. Or even a team like the maybe the Dallas Mavericks.
1: Well, I mean, right. I mean, that you have to trade for him. He just says, yeah, you can trade for me, but it's going to be a rental unless it's Miami.
0: Oh, yeah. Unless he just loves the atmosphere there, sure. Mm-hmm. But that seems like a pretty strange thing to say. I don't know. Giannis, the last couple of years, has kind of turned me off a little bit with the way that he operates. So, and I'm not really sure to take what he's saying seriously or not. You know, yeah, does he like Miami? Okay, great. But, like, that's just a strange thing to say.
1: Last question for you. The commissioner, Adam Silver, was talking about how NBA Europe will probably be getting going next year. And, you know, there are some cities that don't really have teams, like London and Paris and Manchester. So you have to get teams. Obviously, in Spain and Italy, they already have teams. And he's talking about having 12 permanent teams and then four more that could get relegated and promoted. And if you stay up, you stay in. But a 16-team league. Now, we don't know if the big giants like Real Madrid and Barcelona will transition from the EuroLeague to NBA Europe. You think they probably would want to. But do you have any thoughts, concerns, or hopes over NBA Europe, or are you just going to, like, wait till that happens?
0: Yeah, I mean, they've already got something going on over there. I think those players are going to want to play here either way. Now, if they figure out something where they add four or five teams and it becomes an intercontinental league, then, you know, so be it. But I'm kind of in a wait and see with that. I mean, show me. Let's see if you can actually accomplish what you're trying to accomplish before you do it. It's not like Big Three bad. You know, it's not like the JBL LeVar Balls League. You know, it's not like that. But I'm in wait and see mode. I'm gonna see if they can actually make that work out. And if they can, it'd be cool. It'd be cool to have an intercontinental league, I think. I mean, the schedule would be strange. It'd be a lot of psychological issues with the jet lag, the constant jet lag that's taking place. They probably have to have it be like a tour where you go from, like, you're playing in Europe and then you fly, kind of like they do with performers, where you're in Europe and then you're back in America, then you're in Europe and you're back in America. You know, it'd be interesting. It'd have to be a pretty, you can't just have one team. You know, you got to have like five or six or 10, and then you'd have to play all the teams in Europe and you'd fly back to America. You wouldn't just fly to like London and then just play 3 days later in LA. That wouldn't take place, you know? So logistically, there's a lot of issues with it. So I'm in wait and see mode there.
1: All right. I'm going to throw this in. We just have less than a minute, but the Niners are saying, John Lynch actually said, call us up for Brandon Ayuk because he's not going to play here anymore. And now there's a warrant out for his arrest because he put a video out of him going speeding past the Niners stadium. My question is, for free, absolutely for free, would you bring in Brandon Ayuk, who has had 2,000-yard receiving seasons?
0: Of course not. No, this guy's insane. I want him nowhere near my locker room. Bring in a rental. It just seems like you're inviting cancer into your, inviting cancer into your body. You know, there's plenty of good. I mean, he's not like highly impressive. What is he? 5'11", 190. He's got good hands. He runs good routes, but I mean, a lot of guys do. There's a lot of good young talent. What separates Christian Kirk and Brandon Ayuk? I mean, not much at this point. Before when he wasn't hurt a lot, but I mean, I think there's plenty of players that can offer the same thing Ayuk can offer that don't offer the mental, the absolute, literal, psychiatric issues that come along with him.
1: There he is, J.D. Sharp from Pro Wagering. Send him an email and pick his brain as I just did, sharp@betmypicks.com. Thanks, J.D.
0: You bet.
1: All right, I'm Rick Tittle. Come on back with Open Lines.

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1: 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This one's from Scott. Rick, good show. Thank you. Heard your guests say Spain or France will win World Cup. Do you agree? Well, certainly those two teams are the favorites. I mean, you just look, talent alone is not going to do it, because we've seen plenty of teams in every sport just have all-star lineups, but they don't come together for one reason or another. They don't mesh, gel, coached right, get along, whatever. And you always need a little bit of luck. When you have a, I mean, you can play the most spotless defensive game ever, and if somebody just turns around and passes to someone and then he's not there, that could undo the entire game. Just 2 seconds of madness over in 100 minutes. But Spain, I mean, you just go down the line of, like, I think about a guy like Pedri. Like, if he was on Team USA, every commercial would be Pedri. And he's just kind of like a young guy who's also on the team, you know. You got Lamine Yamal, of course, he is the star. Torres, Oyarzabal, Danny Olmo. They got, I mean, David Raya doesn't even start in goal. He's maybe the best goalie in the world. They got Unai Simon. But France, I mean, obviously, you have Dembele and Mbappe and Olise. You got a Ballon d'Or winner there. I mean, you could imagine a world where, like, Marcus Thuram, Lilian Thuram's son, doesn't even play. He'd be our best player in America. But, you know, the midfield, this is how good Paris Saint-Germain was. In the Champions League final, they brought Barcola off the bench. And you got Matete and Désiré Doué. If he feels like it in midfield, he'll just fly forward and, like, Mbappe. And then in the back, you got, I mean, Ugo Ekitike is an amazing striker. He came over from Eintracht Frankfurt to Liverpool this last year, and he's out. He did his knee, which sucks, but they have so much depth. And in the backs, you got Upamecano, Saliba with Arsenal, probably the best center back in the Premier League last year. You got Konate. I love the name Mazence Lacroix. How cool is that French name? I think my favorite French name ever on the French national team was at the 90 World Cup, and his name was Jeremy Toulon. Jeremy Toulon. Jeremy Toulon. Speaking of French people, actually he's Cuban, but let's go to Mario in Florida. How you doing, Mario?
2: Nah, I'm half Sicilian, so I guess I'm Cuban Sicilian.
1: Let me ask you,
2: who was the guy before? Was that J.D. Sharp?
1: Yes, your buddy.
2: Yeah, no, I mean, that was a good segment. I found it interesting. He was so convinced that the Knicks would sweep. And I went to bed, like, obviously I'm on the East Coast, and I went to bed last night when when the Spurs were 13 up. I think they missed a three, then they missed a two. And I said, man, if they hit either one of those, but they didn't. And when I got up, they erased essentially 23 points. They opened up a gap of 23 points in what, a half? And I thought, and I had this conversation with some of my students actually today, that you look at the Knicks, and he makes very valid points. The Knicks are good everywhere. There's no hole. There's nothing you could attack. They're all big. They're all physical. And if you're not getting calls to sway it in the way of San Antonio in San Antonio in the first game, this may be the way the series is called, and that definitely favors the bigger, stronger team, especially as JD pointed out. Wimby's really, you really see the level of I'm not going to say fitness because it's not fitness, but what someone who's underweight really for his body, because he's going to grow into it, you see how that can debilitate you near the end of a game where you've expended a lot of energy.
1: What's it like being underweight like you?
2: You've seen me. I'm not underweight.
1: By the way, are you...
2: A foot for me.
1: Is your family, Syracuse, Messina, or Palermo?
2: Santa Stefano, I think.
1: Oh, wow. Have you been?
2: Yeah. No, I'm not interested. I don't want to leave the U.S. for any reason whatsoever.
1: Wow, you are from Florida.
2: Yeah. Well, I've been all over the world. I've been to Iceland. I've been to, you know, Europe. I've been to China. I've been to Japan. I've been to all these places. And you know what? I'm like Howard Stern. I don't need to leave my house. I'm good.
1: My grandmother, who always wondered why, as a family, we would go to Europe in the 70s and 80s, she finally took a Mediterranean cruise, and we said, how did you like it? And she said, traveling is for the birds.
2: I love that. That's such an old-timey phrase.
1: Yep.
2: It's like egads or great, great Scott. That's always one of my favorites. The one I say all the time, nobody says, holy smokes. That's one of my favorites.
1: Yeah, my dad always said, what the Sam Hill?
2: Oh, I love that one. That's fantastic. I like them old-timey phrases, you know?
1: Yeah.
2: So I didn't hear, let me ask you something, because I didn't really get the chance to listen to the show after post-Senegal U.S. friendly.
1: Yeah.
2: What was your takeaway from that? Do you think that's a serious result, or do you think that is just another friendly and guys were kicking it around, or do you think that was something that is a harbinger of what's going forward?
1: I think
2: that was an impressive win. That's a good team they beat.
1: Yeah, I think that was a very important win for two reasons. Number one, to win, beat the African champions, and I don't care what they say, Morocco lost on the pitch. But
2: they've got
1: a team full of Championnat and Premier League players, but most importantly, Pulisic scoring and Balogun, our best striker.
2: That was a big deal, yeah.
1: Yeah, Pulisic has been months, and so that was a real good, that was a feel-good win, and it wasn't against, El Salvador. It was against, as you said, the best team in Africa, so that's good.
2: They look good. I mean, it was a really well-played game. Well, okay, here's what I'm going to do next, all right? Mm-hmm. Subject, of course, to the permission of the host of the show. I'm going to ask you a team and then a second team, and you tell me if it's the field against the team or the several teams that I'm about.
1: Okay.
2: France versus the field. France versus the field.
1: I'll take the field.
2: France and Spain versus the field.
1: Oh, man. That's 50-50. I'll take that. I'll take France and Spain.
2: Okay. So I don't need to go any further.
1: Well,
2: Portugal
1: would be my next
2: on the list.
1: Okay. Yeah. See, I think, obviously Argentina can win it. England could win it. Portugal, I mean, you just think about Vitinha and Neves and Bruno and Silva and all the, I mean, just what an amazing. And then, of course,
2: that midfield is insane.
1: Yeah, yep. And then you got a 41-year-old who's one of the greatest players of all time, and just always steps up for Portugal and Ronaldo.
2: Yeah,
1: Cristiano Ronaldo, I should say. But I mean, like the traditional teams, like when people say, "What about Germany and Brazil?" I don't think so. But I would love, I love the German team. But then you get teams like the Netherlands and the Dutch. I think the sleeper really is Norway. I think Norway could get to the semifinal. I don't think they can win it, but I think they can get to the final four.
2: Do they have that one premier caliber player that I don't know about?
1: The best striker, the best big striker, best number nine in the world, in Erling Haaland. Yeah.
2: Yeah. Yeah.
1: But they've got some. I mean, they're almost all Premier League players too. They got the Arsenal captain. And Odegaard. They've got a lot of oomph in there.
2: Well, maybe I'll put a. Now that I'm a betting man, I've now placed my first bet as a sports fan in my entire life.
1: What was your bet?
2: I'll tell you. About 6 months ago, I looked at that Spurs roster, and I really liked Dylan Harper.
1: Uh-huh.
2: So I said, you know what? I called my friend. He's a local radio host here. I said, how do you make a bet? How do you bet? And he says, well, you get this app. You download this app. I won't tell which ones. I'm probably not a sponsor. And I put $200 on the Spurs and plus 900, which I guess means 900 to 1?
1: 9 to 1.
2: 9 to 1? Yeah. Okay, yeah, 9 to 1. So presumably that means I win $1,800 if they win the championship?
1: Right.
2: Am I right about that?
1: Yeah, if you don't count the money you bet, yeah, absolutely.
2: Right. So the last time I felt this strongly about a team winning a champ or a bet, and this is a game that happened in 2007 or 2008, New England and Tampa were playing in London, and we had Josh Freeman as the quarterback. New England had this guy named Tom Brady as their quarterback.
1: Mm-hmm.
2: And the gap, what do they call it? The spread. The spread is how much I know. The spread was 9.5, and I thought they're going to win by 30. And I always regretted not back then. There was no internet to place a bet. And I always regretted, Rick, that I left money on the table. So 19 years or so later, I'm going to make up for that. And I just really felt that Wembanyama would come into his own, and Dylan Harper was good. They've had lottery picks after lottery pick, and I thought, well, they've got as good a chance as any, because I really didn't see anybody in the West that could beat them, because I didn't feel that OKC would be able to repeat. You've seen this thing of teams all the time where you think, well, you know, when Jokic won, they're going to win three of the next five. They haven't done anything. Everybody looked at OKC. There's going to be a 68-team win, and they're going to repeat. I don't know. So much of it is health. So much of it is a roll of the dice. You know, just luck, just dumb luck. If I'm convinced, how much time do I have?
1: You got a couple minutes.
2: I'm convinced if J-Dub and the other kid don't get hurt, Mitchell, I'm convinced they win the series. You know, everybody. Mm-hmm. I think OKC wins that series, but you get hurt. The second best player on your team gets hurt. It's going to be real tough against a team as good as San Antonio. So it's just, again, you don't know when you're going to be back. You don't know when you have the opportunity to do it again.
1: You know, the most recent thing that, and you can't bet in California on those apps. They're still illegal. So,
2: no kidding.
1: Yeah.
2: Huh.
1: So I would have to drive to Tahoe to put a bet down or call, you know, an illegal bookie, whatever. But in the last Niners Super Bowl, Juwan Jennings caught a touchdown in every playoff game, and he was 9-1 to catch a touchdown in the Super Bowl. And I'm like, he definitely is. And I told our buddy Carmine Marino, he put down 100. He won $800. And
2: did he share that with you?
1: No, I didn't. It wasn't my risk. It was his risk. But I was like, and I thought, damn it, I should have driven up to Tahoe and put. The thing is, though, I'd go up there, put down $1,000, and it'd be like, pregame warm ups, Juwan Jennings is actually not going to play today. And I'd be like, ah.
2: Yeah. That's the thing. This is, you know, I had a conversation with a person about this. I said, doesn't it make everything, like, more excitement? And I said, no, I dread everything now. I could never bet just for the juice. I mean, it's just, I said, you know, I don't have that thing where, oh, man, I can't wait to make my next bet now. It'll probably be when I'm 83 years old before I do another bet. Because I'm not putting my hard-earned money down teaching theoretical physics to, you know, graduate students to be able just to sit there and throw it away.
1: Plus, it's not real physics. And, it's, you know, just theoretical.
2: Yeah, it's theoretical. You know, my daughter, she was about 10, once said, you're not a real scientist, Dad. You don't have a lab. And I thought that was about as cute of a thing I've ever heard.
1: Wow, and she's
2: right. Yeah, that was
1: right.
2: My oldest, now University of Oregon. Yeah. And I thought, just a second here. Einstein didn't have a lab.
1: Ah, there you go. All right. Hey, and by the way, our studio here is right next to the Green Street Lab where Philo T. Farnsworth invented TV.
2: Invented TV. Color TV. TV.
1: Right next to us. All right. Hey, have a good weekend. Thanks for the call, man.
2: You too, man.
1: That's Mario in Florida. Come on back.

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4: I'm a pretty normal guy. I do one weird thing. I like to go in the women's room for number two. I've been caught several times, and I have...

0: Rick Tittle never eats beef jerky during any month that ends in November.
1: Thanks for that. A couple minutes left in the show. You know, as we walk the perimeter of our own self-esteem sometime, like hoping to be offended, like people online, once again, I fell for it. I saw this story, like, you know, Wembanyama's behavior during National Anthem last night was outrageous. And I thought, oh, did he kneel? Like, what did he do? His arms were crossed. Oh, no. His arms were crossed. First of all, why would he put his hand over his heart? It's not his country. He stood there respectfully. I remember, once again, a lesson from my dad. I think I was probably 14, and I was at a Raider game in Oakland. And during the national anthem, a guy sat in front of me, and he lifted up both fingers. So it was like I'm sitting down and I'm giving a finger to the national anthem. I remember thinking, God, I'd love to hit that guy with a baseball bat right now. And I said to my dad, I go, can you believe this guy? My dad goes, that's good. My dad's super patriotic, the naval officer. And I go, what do you mean? He goes, no, that's good. That just shows how free we are. That's totally cool. And it's a perspective I'm glad he taught me, because now I couldn't care less what you do during the national anthem, but folding your arms is not disrespectful, okay? So just get over it. Good luck. We're hoping so bad. Someone please offend me. I'm Rick Tittle. We'll see you next time on Titillating Sports.

0: I'm Mike Sempervivi with the Sports Byline Broadcasting Network 2-Minute Warning. Friday night brings Game 2 of the NBA Finals between the New York Knicks and the San Antonio Spurs, which the Knicks lead 1-0 after their 10-point win on Wednesday night. Once again inside the Frostbank Center, this is not a must-win for San Antonio, but it's a must-win for San Antonio. That's not because the Spurs can't rally from being down 2-0. It's because the Knicks are just that hot right now. Last update, I talked about Jalen Brunson being a big-time player in a big-time city doing big-time things who only gets bigger when the lights get brighter. Well, they got brighter, and so did he. After having two scares with his leg in the first half and to begin the third quarter, Brunson added to his storybook postseason with a fantastic fourth quarter. 13 of his 30 points came in the fourth, and the Knicks closed the game on a 10-0 heater. And once again, the home arena of the home team sounded like the denizens of Madison Square Garden and moved in. Their 12th straight victory during this run, 11th by double digits, and 7th in a row on the road by 10 or more. And even though he's getting all the shine, Brunson isn't doing this alone. The entire Knicks lineup and bench was all the way up, as they have been for the past 12 games. Karl Anthony Towns could not have been better in Game 1. He excelled on both sides of the floor, garnering a double-double and, more importantly, limiting what Victor Wembanyama could do offensively. Josh Hart has been the heart of the Knicks during these playoffs. 15 rebounds, 6 assists, a block, and 4 steals in 27 minutes, with 2 of those steals coming in the fourth quarter and setting up Brunson field goals. Despite struggling early, OG Anunoby came alive offensively in the fourth quarter with his back-to-back three-pointers, providing the proverbial boot on the Spurs' collective throats. And it didn't have to be that way. The Spurs had the lead several times, including double digits in the second half, but fumbled it away. Actually, they threw it away. The bane of my existence during these playoffs has been poor shooting, and more so, poor three-point shooting that was either ill-advised or rushed down the floor. And it got the Spurs when they were up 14 in the third quarter. And it's too bad, too, because rookie Dylan Harper once again put on a show, looking much more seasoned while taking on Jalen Brunson, much like he did SGA, with no fear and cold intentions. Harper's lack of playing time in the fourth quarter as head coach Mitch Johnson yielded to De'Aaron Fox needs to not happen again for the rest of the series, at least until the son of Ron cools off. San Antonio has won 74 games this year and just took down defending champions Oklahoma City in 7 games. Coming back from 2-0 was not impossible, but the way this version of the New York Knicks is playing, it's improbable. I'm Mike Sempervivi with the Sports Byline Broadcasting Network 2-Minute Warning.
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3: 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We are here every day, Monday through Friday, noon Pacific, 3 Eastern, Sunday, 3 Pacific, 6 Eastern, Saturday mornings with Jim Valley, 10 a.m. Pacific, 1 Eastern, Sundays with Andrew Zarian. And it is Thursday here on the show. You know what that means? Man, we got a lot to talk about, don't we? Last night, AW Dynamite. I was going to say it was only a two-hour show, but it was almost 2.5 hours. But anyway, we'll talk about what happened there. We got one finalist in the Owen Hart tournament. You'll be flabbergasted to hear who that is. So we'll tell you about everything that happened on the show. Collision lineup for this coming Saturday. Kind of a slow weekend, thank God. But it all goes crazy. Of course, later this month, we've got that Saturday and Sunday with four shows between 2 days. We got updates on Adam Cole. We got updates on MJF. We got updates on the former Andre Chase. We'll be out doing indie dates again. Mike Santana. We got the New Japan Best of the Super Juniors. The Heritage Cup. We got AW wrestlers going out doing indies. We got Logan Paul apologizing to CM Punk. Why did he do that? And as noted, we have the television report for Dynamite. If Tom has anything he wants to say about NXT, he can say that as well. I don't know if he watched it. But if you want to text us, 425-780-7566 is the phone number. That is 425-780-7566. When we come back, besides Tom, we're going to talk about Lance, who had to undergo surgery for his nose. And, well, we got an update. He's all right, but did not go exactly as planned. So we'll tell you about that when we come back from the break as well. I'm sure Lance will be thrilled to know that his post-op is a teaser for when we come back. Like in a moment, Observer Live.

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7: Back in the show, Brian Alvarez here, Wrestling Observer Live. Filthy Tom is joining us here today. And I hear you're ordering a book. Is it Pro Wrestling for Dummies, which is available right now at Amazon.com for pre-order? You can check my Twitter at Brian Alvarez for the link, or just go to Amazon and type in Pro Wrestling for Dummies, or my name, where you can see all of my books, Death of WCW, 100 Things WWE Fans Should Know and Do Before They Die, and, of course, the brand new Pro Wrestling for Dummies coming out this September. Is that the book you're ordering?
8: Actually, Brian, it's not, and nor am I currently ordering Ian Douglas's new book, Only Built for Turkish Lynx, which will be out later this year, for which I am set to write the afterword. So you could also go on Ian Douglas's Amazon page.
7: Wow.
8: Take a look and pre-order that book, Only Built for Turkish Lynx.
7: You know, however, you can buy all of those.
8: Yes.
7: Just put them all in your cart.
8: What you could also do in your cart, but not on Amazon because it's not on there, is the book that I am going to currently purchase on air. And that is the, well, I'm not going to bury the lead. The Mindset Manual, it says. An old school read similar to that of the Arnold Encyclopedia Bodybuilding, only it's not a zillion pages of useless text. Rather,
7: what are you talking
8: I didn't write this.
7: No, rather, I'm talking about the Arnold Schwarzenegger Encyclopedia Bodybuilding. Are you burying that book?
8: That's
7: that
8: what
7: book
8: this
7: changed
8: person,
7: my life when I was
8: that's
7: a kid.
8: What this person said. Okay. Rather, every single page in this short manual will get you thinking about your workouts on a deeper level. Why buy a big ass book? You'll never read when you get this short manual that you should read every day. .. Seriously.
7: What are you going to say that you've changed to ass?
8: .. This is an incredible conversation piece to leave in your coffee table for all you pencil neck guests to see. The thick as frick mindset manual from pencil neck to powerhouse. The will to win from the bull, Eric Bugenhagen.
7: Boogs.
8: Boogs.
7: Wow. Well, you go over that right now.
8: You know, I saw an interview with him, current American Gladiator.
7: Are we talking about Lance, or do we not care?
8: Yeah, we won't.
7: Go ahead.
8: Current American Gladiator, and he was like, he said when he was trying to come up with a name, he realized all these guys are like Lightning, Laser, this and that, but no one ever had the in front of their name.
7: Oh, is that right?
8: So he went in and he said, I am the Bull.
7: Huh.
8: But, yeah.
7: Yeah. Well, you know what happens.
8: Sit down in that chair over there and
7: mess with that
8: view
7: bull.
8: The bull.
7: Okay, listen. Lance, everybody. So Lance had to get nasal surgery because he has problems breathing, which I've heard is like an issue as a human. So he went in, he got his surgery, and, you know, it went well, apparently. Well, I shouldn't say that. He got his surgery. It appeared to go well. And then he was finally able to start heading home. And, you know, his wife was driving, and I don't know how far they went, but he goes, you've got to pull over. And she pulled over. He began vomiting brown liquid everywhere.
8: Oh, geez.
7: And then his nose, because of the force of the vomiting, began hemorrhaging blood. And so he went back to the ER and bled and bled and bled. And then this morning he was not bleeding, and so he got to go home. At which point, he immediately began bleeding from the nose again. And so he may be on his way back to find out what's going on with his nose. But all the best to Lance.
8: Oh, my God.
7: Yeah, he's not going to get his 10,000 steps today, which actually is bothering him more than the hemorrhaging. So hopefully once everything, you know, heals up, he'll be able to do a 1,000-day streak or more. So all the best to Lance. Hopefully he's listening. Hopefully he's all right. He's at least in a jolly enough mood to send me pictures of him with blood pouring out of his nose into a napkin. That's the kind of picture I like to get regularly. He sent me four.
8: He did get his 9,500 steps in yesterday before the surgery.
7: Yeah, I think he got his 10,000 yesterday, but like today, apparently the doctor and his wife have threatened him with death if he does anything. So he's not going to do it.
8: A strong-walled man.
7: I'm told that his doctor told him he should put his watch on the dog, try to get his steps in and not have his streak broken, which is not a bad idea. It's not a bad idea. It reminds me of a story, by the way.
8: What are we doing here?
7: You guys track
8: your steps. You're trying to cheat the damn step tracker.
7: You guys, well, I mean, Kyle, he can't do it. It's not his fault.
8: That begs the question.
7: Now, granted.
8: I'm going to ask, Brian, you put that watch on the dog, and you're going to ask, what the dog doing?
7: I don't want to mention that the day after I tore my meniscus off the bone, a full tear, I got my 10,000 steps in. And the day after that, and after that, and after that, and after that, and after that.
8: Yeah.
7: I just wanted to mention
8: that. Well, guess what? Guess what you weren't doing? You weren't cursed by Papa Shango, and you weren't barfing up brown liquid.
7: That's true.
8: So it sounds like Lance has it a little bit worse than you.
7: You know, I was looking at my step tracker once, and you can, like, go back many, many years. And one day, my step tracker was, like, at 43,000 steps. And I was like, what in God's name did I do? Where out of the blue, I got 43,000 steps. So, like, it has the date. So I start scrolling back through my pictures. Like, did I go on a long hike or what did I do? I'm scrolling. What did I do to get 43,000 steps? I finally get back to the day. I was on a boat. And the boat kind of goes like this all day. And my step tracker thought I'd been walking the whole time. Give me 43,000.
8: Yes.
7: So I told Lance, go get on a boat.
8: Yeah, you know what this is like? This is like the big data plus panel.
7: Do not start with that today.
8: Trust.
7: After last night, no. Nope, I got to mute you. I can't do it again, dude. I I can't do it. I can't talk about ratings. No! We got to talk about something else. Let's talk about some news or something. Okay? Young Bucks, hey, here's an update on Adam Cole. They were on their Being the Elite, and they said that Cole's taking everything step by step for recovery. We were just talking to him the other day. It's
8: step by step away from me.
7: He's just trying to take it day by day, but he's having improvements, which is good, said Nick. Keep in your thoughts and prayers. He's the best person I think I've ever met in the wrestling business, without exaggeration, which I think actually most people, with the exception of you, would agree with. Just the nicest guy in the world. Number one, he's the best, said Matt. So, yeah, he had severe concussion issues, one after another after another. I mean, honestly, he probably should not come back to wrestling. But
8: well, he also had other injuries as well.
7: He had a lot of injuries, yes.
8: Destroyed his ankle.
7: But I think the concussion in the concussion issues, I think, are the far bigger issue as far as like quality of life and living a normal life in the future. So, I mean, I think he should come back as like he could be a manager, a commentator. I mean, there has to be a role for Adam Cole in professional wrestling. And
8: didn't Tony Khan make a statement that like Adam Cole, we're going to be seeing more of him?
7: Actually, he did, and then we didn't. So I don't know what that was about. You're right. That was weird. I don't really have an update on MJF, but last night he had that match with Roosh, which was a great match. Wasn't exactly a fan how it got set up in the stip, but that was silly. But anyway, they're having this great match, and then, you know, he worked over Roosh's shoulders, we'll get to. And then all of a sudden, like, they did a spot where he, like, tweaked his knee, and he was limping around. And now, according to Beyond Wrestling, he suffered a hyperextended knee in that match. So that may have been legitimate. And he is not cleared to travel or compete. And so the show that he was scheduled to do for Beyond tomorrow, he is off the show. So hopefully it is not too serious and he recovers quickly. But
8: well, when it happened,
7: that sucks.
8: The announcers drew attention to it, and then they went in the ring, and he was kind of selling it, but they went right to the finish. And, I mean, even right before that, they're like, we've seen MJF do this before. Is he playing possum? And then it turned out that essentially he was, but was he?
7: I don't know, dude.
8: He was actually hurt, and then he had to snap out of it real quick for the finish?
7: I figured the entire thing was a work, but apparently it wasn't.
8: I thought it was due to the tombstone right on the barricade.
7: Yeah.
8: But
7: all right, back in a moment with more Observer Live.

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3: I may have to join Lance in that ER. I started sweating profusely during that break.
4: I thought you were going to go to Snap City.
3: Okay, let's keep going here. Andre Chase, who of course was an indie worker before he went to NXT, he's now gone from NXT. And so unlike a lot of these guys, he's going right back to the indies. Good for him. His new gimmick. You ready for this?
4: Use that word very liberally there.
3: The Professor Andre Chance.
4: Chance you. Coming to a school zone near you.
3: Hopefully coming to, like, Relentless. Golly. We could be, Tom. Chance you. Get the sweaters. Oh, man. I just blew your mind, didn't I? All right, Chase, are you listening? Not that Chase, the other Chase. Relentless Chase. Anyway, Chance, the Professor, Andre Chance.
4: I could see myself as a pledge.
3: Dude.
4: And then I get my master's one day?
3: Listen, in Vegas, okay, I had lunch at the Brazilian Steakhouse with Duke Hudson. Duke Hudson's available. Andre Chance is available. You and me are available. Dude.
4: What if we can go five with Chance U?
3: God.
4: Do we get in?
3: I mean, I couldn't actually get into the college, but, like, it's worked, so I could probably do it. I can't stop thinking about this now.
4: Did you get accepted to college?
3: I mean, I went to community college for a little while. I don't know if you had to be accepted.
4: What'd you do, like a semester or something?
3: You know this story.
4: No, I don't. Bro,
3: I don't want to tell the story.
4: You were out of high school when I was like in elementary.
3: I'm not sure
4: school.
3: You were born. So yeah. Listen, I don't like to tell this story because there's youngsters listening. I don't tell my own children the story. But when I graduated high school, I went to community college and I took karate. I remember that. And I took creative writing because what I wanted to be at the time, I wanted to write books. I wanted to be a writer, okay? So I went to community Wow. college, and I took, like, creative writing, and I took, like, these writing classes. I got an A at all of them. And so, like, one semester before I would have even gotten my AA, I dropped out because I was like, I can write.

0: Very bad idea. So I don't have a college degree. I went to a year and a half, and I dropped out a semester before I actually got my AA.
1: Why don't you just finish it?
0: I mean, I could, but like...
1: You should.
0: I think it's...
1: You probably do it for free.
0: I they probably would give me a senior discount at this point. But the point is, I was like, what do I need this for? Like, I'll be a success without it? I managed to, but like, you know, I was really lucky is the point. So no one else do this. Finish your college.
1: No, you know, I have a college degree, and I went back to get my master's, and I was getting my master's in sports and fitness.
0: Wow.
1: And what happened is I went on The Ultimate Fighter while this was going on, and I thought to myself, I am now a master of sports and fitness.
0: Sure. So you also dropped out?
1: So I also, yes, I did. I did not finish my master's program, but I've been looking at going back and shoring this up. It's one of those things that's always eaten at me.
0: Huh. It's never eaten me for one day. For one day did I ever think, I'd like to go back to school and get that degree.
1: Well, you know what?
0: I may have to someday.
1: You clearly had set a goal to become a writer.
0: Yes.
1: And I had set a goal to get a degree. Two different goals.
0: That's two very
1: different goals. You accomplished yours. I did not accomplish mine.
0: I did. So you should go back to school. You don't want to regret that on your deathbed, that you didn't get that degree.
1: Yeah. I'll be handing in my resignation notice to you because I'll have to be in
0: I don't think
1: class
0: you need to go back.
1: Every single
0: day. I don't think you need to go back. No. Mike Santana's contract is coming due. Apparently there is word that WWE is interested. Well, yeah, I could have told you that. I don't think we need a breaking news. If they take you from TNA and put you in an NXT main event, they probably have some interest in you when your contract's coming due. So we'll see what happens with him, but he probably is going to end up in WWE. Seems to be the thought. NXT is quietly retired the Heritage Cup, another one I think we all knew about, but now it's like taken off the website. I like how you know something's official when it's taken off the website.
1: Not the fact that it's been... gone for over a year.
0: Yeah, we haven't.
1: Did it get thrown? Did it get thrown in like in the drink with stacks?
0: That's what happened.
1: Right? Tony killed stacks.
0: Tony
1: right?
0: D'Angelo tossed, I think, the trophy or whatever off a bridge, stacks.
1: Didn't Tony D kill somebody?
0: No, Tony D got killed. The Sopranos, they did the Sopranos finish for that character. And then he came back, he's not a mobster anymore. But technically, Stax is still the Heritage Cup champion. If you care about those things. Which no one does. Hook is scheduled to be part of two big GCW events. He's going to make
1: I hope someone finds it in the trash. And starts defending it like Hacksaw Jim Duggan did to the WCW TV title.
0: That was quite the angle they did, wasn't it?
1: It was something. I love Hacksaw Jim Duggan.
0: I do too. He's a good guy. But you know what's funny? I actually want to know something. Hey, listen, guys. We're off on a tangent here, but there is a Monday Night Raw. It's probably like 1994 or 1995. And there is a Shawn Michaels versus Hacksaw Jim Duggan match. And Shawn Michaels, I don't know what the gimmick was. Like maybe he had to wrestle in his street clothes. He's like wearing jeans or something like that, like black jeans. And he's not even in his gear. And he's out there with Hacksaw Jim Duggan on a random Raw. And my God, this match was freaking amazing, okay? And this is like 95, okay?
1: It's a lumberjack match.
0: Is that what it was?
1: Yeah.
0: That must have been what it was. But, like, this is 1995. I mean, Hacksaw is years past his prime. But, oh, my God, I just remember watching this match over and over and over again and marveling at the match these two guys had together. But how did we get into Hacksaw Jim Duggan?
1: Because I was talking about the TV title.
0: Oh, yeah,
1: brought
0: yeah.
1: back from the trash, like the Heritage Cup.
0: Yeah. But anyway, I remember what I was going to mention. So you, every now and then, I wrote a book. I dropped out of community college and then wrote a book that was like a bestseller and is still selling today, 20 years later, over 100,000 copies. You can get on Amazon, Death of WCW. But anyway, I wrote that book twice, and I watched the entire Monday Night Wars twice willingly, and still, Every now and then you'll go, you know, me and Royce sat down and we watched some pay-per-view from 1999 and like this and this was on it. And I'm like, what are you talking about, dude? Like, there was so much stupid stuff. I've like, there's so much, it's impossible to remember it. Having watched it twice and written a book about it twice. Like, some of this stuff you tell me, I'm like, what happened? What? And yes, I just remembered. Hacksaw Jim Duggan took the TV title out of the trash can.
1: For some reason he was also a janitor. He was the janitor.
0: I think he got fired by Russo.
1: So he was the janitor, and then he found the belt. He was only defending it on Saturday night.
0: It was something like that. I think that's a problem because I never watched WCW Saturday Night all the way through again. Which maybe. Should we go 95 to 2001 on the Brian Vinny show? Do this WCW Saturday Night rewatch? Yeah, that would suck. I remember when people were so sad that they canceled that show.
1: Oh, I love that show. That was my favorite show. That's my favorite show of all time. WCW Saturday Night. 100%. I was so...
0: But not at the end.
1: I watched it at the end, too. I went to one of those... I went to a taping in probably like 99 or something. I'd have to go back and look. It was like 6 hours of the most mid-wrestling you've ever
0: exactly.
1: seen.
0: Exactly.
1: Yeah. I think probably like a Rick Steiner versus Kiwi main event or something.
0: See, it reminds me, we had a place around here. This is like a Lance show today, just babbling about whatever. We had a place around here called Country Village. They may have had Gobble. And it was like a little, you know, there were chickens and things for the kids to play on and old-timey shops and all of this other stuff. And one day they just announced.
1: Who's playing on a chicken?
0: I'll tell you the chicken story off the air because I don't want to talk about having the biggest. But anyway, so one day they just announced Country Villages, it's going out of business. We're going to build condos there. And like everybody in Bothell was absolutely outraged. You can't get rid of Country Village. No. All the shops, all the. And it was sad.
1: We're going to meet our mates.
0: It was sad, but at the end of the day, it was like, you know, you guys never bought a single thing at Country Village. You didn't support one of those businesses. And it brings me – the point I'm bringing up is WCW Saturday Night, when they announced it was being canceled, I remember all these WCW fans were all sad. They were all, like, all miserable that Saturday Night was going off the air. And I was like, you weren't watching this show. There's absolutely no way that you were watching this show in the year 2000. You're reminiscing about the old days, and you don't want this thing to go away that you remember from your childhood. But there is absolutely no way that you were watching and supporting this show when they announced it was going off the air. No chance. Logan Paul feels like he owes CM Punk an apology. How's that for a segue? Oh, Hook, by the way. Debuts against Joey Janela, GCW Race Against Time, June 16th. And he's got another GCW show, Los Angeles, June 27th, at the Ukrainian Culture Center in L.A. And I think that more people should be doing this, you know? We've said this for years. Like, if you're not getting a lot of matches and dates with AEW or... Obviously can't do it for WWE, but anywhere you can that you can go out there and, like, get reps, good for you. So good for him getting out there and getting matches in. Back in a moment with Dynamite, Observer Live.

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4: All right, why don't you run down this this thing, Tom?
5: Yeah, I actually found the card from that WCW Saturday Night taping I went to. 1998, Brian. November 3rd, 1998. If that tells you anything. How was WCW doing at that time?
4: In 98?
5: On the way down.
4: What month?
5: Right? It's the end of the month, end of the year.
4: And yeah.
5: November.
4: They were way on the way down at that point.
5: November. Attendance, 2,684. Fit Finley versus Scott Armstrong. Van Hammer versus Hale. Norman Smiley versus Prince Iaukea. Chris Jericho defending the TV title against Disco Inferno. So no Jim Duggan there. Vincent versus Johnny Swinger. Ming versus Scott Putski, Alex Wright versus Chavo Guerrero Jr., Disorderly Conduct versus the NWO, Horace and Stevie Ray, Eddie Guerrero.
4: Didn't they mention that nobody was watching the show at the end?
5: Eddie Guerrero versus Raven, Conan and Tokyo Magnum, Scott Norton versus Barry Horowitz, Johnny Swinger versus Barry Darso, Rey Mysterio versus El Dandy, Jerry Flynn, Steve Armstrong, Lodi and Johnny Boone, Glacier and Lenny Lane, Juventud and Kaz Hayashi, Scott Hall over Mike Sullivan, and the main event, Lex Luger defeats the Giant by DQ.
4: That sounds terrible.
5: Maybe that's why. Still my favorite show of all time.
4: I will. I want to mention this before we do Dynamite very quickly. The apology, because everyone wants to know what Logan's apology to Punk was. So where are we here? What was the actual apology? Oh, he goes, I'll be honest. When CM Punk tore his triceps, I just thought he was a major wimp. I cut a promo about it. I'm like, you tore your little triceps? When I said it, I was like, actually, I hope this doesn't ever happen to me. And he was just standing there, and I remember thinking, the dude tore his tricep. How can he be out for 6 months? How bad could it be? It's a freaking triceps. It's horrible. And then it happened to him. So he's apologized for not understanding. I'm just trying to figure out where's Logan Paul been? I mean, where have you been that you don't know how bad a torn triceps is? Like, people's careers have ended because they tore their triceps. Like, what's his name? The Patriot. Like, his career ended because he tore his triceps. Wilkes. Yeah, for the third time, and he just couldn't come back. So it's no joke, dude, as he's found out, apparently. So, all right, take us through this Dynamite.
5: All right, AEW Dynamite from Richmond, Virginia. Place I used to actually live, Brian. Renee interviewed Roosh ahead of his challenge of MJF for the AEW World title. He said that it's for his family tonight and their pride. He was willing to die in the ring, which to me sounds a bit extreme, but hey, it's Roosh. MJF then cut off his catchphrase and slapped Roosh, but the bull wasn't having it. He gave MJF the horns, and then some dorks broke it up. And Renee interviewed Roosh again, so I guess that was prior.
4: I don't know when that was. There are things about this show, like this show is really good, but there are things about this show that are, it's like every promotion, actually. You know, TNA is just like, you know, something always goes wrong. Something always gets screwed up. Something is always whatever. You know, WWE's got its quirks, and then there's always these Dynamite quirks, and this is one of them. You shot an angle, and then you went right back to the same angle. And then the angle was that a guy and another guy got into a fight backstage. And that leads to the announcement that this match is no count out. I was like, what?
5: Bizarre.
4: No count out? And then it was like, well, it's because, you know, he doesn't want it. I don't care what the reason is, like, in real life. In storyline, it doesn't make any sense to do a backstage brawl to lead to a no count out match. Whatever.
5: Well, when Renee interviewed Roosh again, Andrade showed up. He gave Roosh a pep talk. He said, Roosh needs to show everyone that the people who say people like them, like actually like you, Brian, people like you, can't be world champion. And they need to get the horns.
4: Well, I've never been world champion, but I was the Texarkana television champion, which is close to Mexico.
5: Is that community college failing degree?
4: Hardly East Coast, Brian.
5: MJF came out in a full-on Matador outfit. He was introduced as taking out their hometown boy, Hangman Page, so he can't challenge again. He said that this crowd put the Virgin in Virginia. He had a big banner announcing him as the three-time world champion that dropped after him. They threw blows back and forth. Roosh beat him up around the ringside after a dive to the floor. Then he undid the top turnbuckle, but he charged MJF. He ate the exposed steel and came up covered in blood. MJF was going to rush Roosh into it again, but Bryce Remsburg got in the way. Roosh reversed it, sent MJF into the buckle, then made his comeback, dropped MJF with a headbutt in the apron. The crowd was going crazy as Roosh gave him a straitjacket pile driver on the apron. Came back from commercial. Apparently, there was a doctor that showed up and was going to stop the match during the break.
4: This was another one.
5: He's like, what is
4: what?
5: Going? They're like, the doctor was going to stop it because both guys were too beat up.
4: Both guys are unable to continue, the doctor ruled. So Roosh beat up the doctor.
5: He headbutts
4: and the ref
5: doctor.
4: Was like, all right, keep wrestling. Doc's dead. Who cares? What? What?
5: Well, it was an idea.
4: Oh, it was an idea, all right.
5: He hit the bull's horns or whatever that drop kick in the corner is, but MJF put his hand on the ropes because, oh, why not? He was right there. Roosh missed the same move on the outside, crashed through the barricade. MJF gave him a tombstone on top of this broken barricade piece. That's where he maybe injured his knee. He went for the heat seeker pile driver, but Roosh pushed him off. MJF sold his knee hard. Roosh was also hurting. He went up to the top, but MJF, I guess, was playing possum. Did, of all things, a rolling omoplata into a label lock.
4: Yeah.
5: And Roosh was defiant, but went unconscious, and MJF won the match. Well, you know, you got to have a big submission finisher.
4: He sure
5: nowadays.
4: Do. Yeah.
5: You got to have an arm bar. You got to have, yeah, that's true. He does have a Fujiwara.
4: I thought this match was quite great. There were silly things about it, but as a match, really good.
5: Well, Roosh is like on another level of intensity from most people that you see.
4: He is, but he also, you know, he didn't kill MJF. And he has a tendency to kill some folks. So, it was good.
5: So, MJF was going to lay Roosh out with the title. But Mark Briscoe ran in. But MJF gave him a low blow.
4: Yes. A fresh guy hit the ring to take on a guy who had been beaten up for 20 minutes by Roosh with a bad knee. And MJF just beat his ass.
5: MJF low blowed him, grabbed the belt. The conglomeration ran out for the save. Did Briscoe really need to get laid out?
4: No, of course not.
5: Not only that, but now he has to face Lio Rush right now. He doesn't even get a 5-minute break.
4: Nope.
5: For the nut shot, he's just going to get in there and fight Lio Rush now. Lio Rush was introduced as 171 pounds, which I dispute. The conglomeration was acting all creeped out by him.
4: You want to know something funny?
5: What?
4: Okay, when I was at the when I was in Vegas for the cluster, Lio Rush was backstage, and I talked to him for a while, and he is much bigger than, like, you think. I think it's because he's galloping all the time on television. He looks small. But, like, he is not as small as you think watching him on television. I don't know if it's the way, like, his body type or whatever. Like, Chris Daniels, you know, he's got a the way his, like, his body, he looks much, much skinnier on television than he actually is in real life. Like, when I first met Chris Daniels after seeing him on TV, I was like, whoa, this dude is huge. But Lio Rush, I'm not sure about 170, but I don't think he's far off from that.
5: I've wrestled Lio Rush.
4: I don't think so.
5: I've called his matches. Yeah. You don't think I have?
4: No, I know you have. But I'll bet you anything
5: he's small.
4: He's probably 155, 160.
5: This match, I couldn't take this match seriously because, like, the way the conglomeration was looking at Lio Rush.
4: The conglomeration had to be scared of him. They had to be petrified.
5: They weren't. Don't tell me that's what you do when you're actually scared of somebody.
4: No, the gimmick is they're so scared, they figure if we don't move, he won't see us.
5: No, I get it.
4: Grown men.
5: I get it.
4: Didn't like it.
5: I don't like it.
4: No.
5: Yeah. But I really like this match.
4: Yeah, it was like, a really good match.
5: They dragged me into it. The crowd loved it. Although, I will say, Lio Rush and Mark Briscoe, both from the Mid-Atlantic area. So, and actually, Lio Rush is probably from closer to Richmond than Mark Briscoe even is. So, hopefully, he gets this reaction everywhere. So, Briscoe won with the cutthroat burning hammer. He got a promo on Max after the match. So, we're now looking at like a 45-minute segment to open the show that has run into this. And he cut a great promo. About as good a promo as could be.
4: This was awesome.
5: After being kicked in the balls earlier. He mentioned his fallen brother, Jay, and how AEW saved his life. Because he now found brothers in the conglomeration and found his love for wrestling again. He told MJF to give him a title match because MJF is a clammy back. I'm not going to say it.
4: What?
5: What he called him.
4: Well, I mean, you could say that he's... Well, no, probably not. His buttocks are moist, is what he said.
5: This was a fantastic promo by Mark Briscoe. The Triangle of Madness were in the crowd talking trash. Tekla threatens Stardom, so she's going to burn it to the ground. Sky Blue is going to win the Owen. Julie is going to win the TBS title. And Tekla is going to close the forbidden door and declare death to Stardom. She spit on the Stardom logo. How uncouth of her. Death Riders and Will Ospreay were backstage. Mox is starting to see that killer spirit in Ospreay. I wish he would give him a few cheeseburgers instead.
4: Wow.
5: Andrade faced the guy who they didn't name.
4: No.
5: They didn't.
4: It didn't.
5: Andrade
4: matter.
5: Squashed him.
4: He got killed.
5: Yeah. But what was more important was Don Callis interrupts Andrade after. Andrade did not seem pleased by this. Callis led Mark Davis to the ring, said that was an amazing performance, but he had an important announcement to make, and it was that Kevin Knight is the newest member of the Don Callis family.
4: Yes.
5: I died at this announcement, not because Kevin Knight is in the Don Callis family, but because Don Callis's dentures
4: That's what happened.
5: Fell out while he was making the announcement. I watched it back 10 times. I messaged you. I said, Brian, skip to this part right now. You watched it. You said, what? He just introduced Kevin Knight. I said, Brian, his teeth fell out during the announcement.
4: Well, you didn't say why. You
5: all
4: you said was watch his promo.
5: And
4: so
5: you
4: I'm expecting
5: what?
4: A promo.
5: All I wanted to do was send a text to Lance Storm and tell him, you've got to see this Don Callis promo. But I was too concerned.
4: He was hemorrhaging to
5: death. I was concerned for his health, and I couldn't send it to him. So, Lance, please get better so you can watch this promo and make fun of it on the air. His dentures fell out.
4: Yeah, they did.
5: Speedball came out. I don't know what this guy was wearing.
4: It's Speedball.
5: He's made
4: don't
5: some,
4: question it.
5: He's made some questionable clothing choices over the past few weeks.
4: Haven't he had, like, we all?
5: He had that kimono, that like dress kimono.
4: Yeah.
5: So this is like watching a Mortal Kombat game. It was awesome.
4: It was really good.
5: Crazy stuff. Yeah. They did something off the top rope. It was kind of like
4: oh,
5: a spine
4: man, you
5: buster.
4: Missed your cue, brother. We got to head to a break. You failed. Back in a moment. Observer Live.

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4: Back in the show, Brian Alvarez here, Wrestling Observer Live. We don't have time, Tom. We ran out of time for this Dynamite report.
5: Well, they went 20 minutes over the hour.
4: They did.
5: If not more.
4: Yep, it's their fault.
5: It's their fault.
4: But we should mention that Mercedes is back.
5: We should.
4: Yeah.
5: So go ahead.
4: Mercedes is back.
5: Well, she defeated Alex Windsor.
4: She's the wild card.
5: Yeah.
4: Yeah.
5: She didn't lose a step, and they made sure to let us know. She got the win with the backstabber and the statement maker. She moves on in the tournament. And we have our first Owen Hart finalist set. In a huge surprise.
4: Will Ospreay. Yep, he's going to the finals.
5: Yeah, him and Mark Davis had... It was a good match, and then there was a ton of run-ins, and I started to hate it. But the run-ins were so awesome and so chaotic that it turned me. And
4: the fans were into it.
5: Yeah, it was a wild, wild ending to that show. Not as wild as the ending to this show.
4: No, or any part of this show, actually. Hey, listen, guys, there is no Observer Live tomorrow. We're going to replay today, believe it or not. But tonight, the Brian and Vinny Show, we will, in fact, go over everything. So we got 90 minutes to talk AEW and NXT, so we'll get full reviews of both of those shows. 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

0: I'm Mike Sempervivi with the Sports Byline Broadcasting Network 2-Minute Warning. Friday night brings Game 2 of the NBA Finals between the New York Knicks and the San Antonio Spurs, which the Knicks lead 1-0 after their 10-point win on Wednesday night. Once again inside the Frostbank Center, this is not a must-win for San Antonio, but it's a must-win for San Antonio. That's not because the Spurs can't rally from being down 2-0. It's because the Knicks are just that hot right now. Last update, I talked about Jalen Brunson being a big-time player in a big-time city doing big-time things who only gets bigger when the lights get brighter. Well, they got brighter, and so did he. After having two scares with his leg in the first half and to begin the third quarter, Brunson added to his storybook postseason with a fantastic fourth quarter. 13 of his 30 points came in the fourth, and the Knicks closed the game on a 10-0 heater. And once again, the home arena of the home team sounded like the denizens of Madison Square Garden and moved in. Their 12th straight victory during this run, 11th by double digits, and 7th in a row on the road by 10 or more. And even though he's getting all the shine, Brunson isn't doing this alone. The entire Knicks lineup and bench was all the way up, as they have been for the past 12 games. Karl Anthony Towns could not have been better in Game 1. He excelled on both sides of the floor, garnering a double-double and, more importantly, limiting what Victor Wembanyama could do offensively. Josh Hart has been the heart of the Knicks during these playoffs. 15 rebounds, 6 assists, a block, and 4 steals in 27 minutes, with 2 of those steals coming in the fourth quarter and setting up Brunson field goals. Despite struggling early, OG Anunoby came alive offensively in the fourth quarter with his back-to-back three-pointers providing the proverbial boot on the Spurs' collective throats. And it didn't have to be that way. The Spurs had the lead several times, including double digits in the second half, but fumbled it away. Actually, they threw it away. The bane of my existence during these playoffs has been poor shooting, and more so, poor three-point shooting that was either ill-advised or rushed down the floor. And it got the Spurs when they were up 14 in the third quarter. And it's too bad, too, because rookie Dylan Harper once again put on a show, looking much more seasoned while taking on Jalen Brunson, much like he did SGA, with no fear and cold intentions. Harper's lack of playing time in the fourth quarter as head coach Mitch Johnson yielded to De'Aaron Fox needs to not happen again for the rest of the series, at least until the son of Ron cools off. San Antonio has won 74 games this year and just took down defending champions Oklahoma City in 7 games. Coming back from 2-0 was not impossible, but the way this version of the New York Knicks is playing, it's improbable. I'm Mike Sempervivi with the Sports Byline Broadcasting Network 2-Minute Warning.
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0: It was the Roman poet Virgil who said, "Easy is the descent to hell. All night long, all day, the doors of dark Hades stand open. But to retrace the path, to come out again to the sweet air of heaven, there is the task, there is the burden. If I cannot move heaven, I will raise hell." We'll talk about that later, but now it's time for Rick Tittle and Titillating Sports on Sports Byline USA. All right, thank you so much for joining us on another live edition. 3 hours of Titillating Sports. I am your eponymous host, Rick Tittle, coming to you from the home studios of the Sports Byline USA Broadcast Network. 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And CRN Digital Plus 2, the cable radio network channel 2, and your cable provider all around the world as well. We're going to start off the show with musician Mark Ward. He has a World Cup song for England. Talk about that. Writer Katie Kennedy has a book about the Declaration of Independence called Decoded. Find out what that means. We'll also have adventurer and author J.T. Mestdaw, which is one of those names that you have to really practice. Mestdaw. He will join us once again. And Carmine Marino from Pro Wagering will join us in about an hour and a half talking Belmont Stakes and his Knickerbockers, who just cannot stop losing. Knock on wood for Knicks fans. I'm Rick Tittle. Come on back.
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7: 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My

0: All right, thank you for that. Welcome back to the show. Rick Tittle with you coast to coast and around the world on the American Forces Radio Network. That song you heard right there, a catchy song supporting the Three Lions coming up here at the World Cup in North America. It's called Behind the Goal, Come on England, from the Unforgiven Shakers. And joining us from that band is Mark Ward. Mark, welcome to the show. First of all, Mark Ward, not the Scouse footballer, right?
1: No, but I have been questioned about that before, yes.
0: You know, the first thing I thought of was, I remember at Italian 90, it was, Love's Got the World in Motion, you know, and John Barnes was in there, and they threw in, like, Keith Allen and some others. What about having that sort of, and to me, that had nothing to do with soccer. This one at least does. So what about the tradition of, like, the official song for a World Cup campaign?
1: Well, that's a very good point. It's one of the reasons why I did it, because you're absolutely right. World in Motion, I have to say, by the way, is my producer's favorite World Cup song. So we'll just put that to one side. there's a song, I don't know if you know it, Three Lions, mm-hmm. That was done 30 years ago. Do you know the one?
0: Is that the one by that redhead dude with the glasses? What's his name?
1: I don't know. It was done by Badil Skinner and the Lightning Seeds.
0: Skinner, right? That's who I'm thinking of, yeah.
1: That's it, yeah. So that was really the definitive football song. That was a great football mm-hmm. song that was done in the 90s. But since then, there really hasn't been, what I would call an anthemic football, England football song. And I thought it was overdue. And I thought I would do it because England are getting closer and closer to winning some piece of silverware someday. And I just wanted to produce a song that was in line with England and the England football team.
0: Well, I'm a big fan of the Three Lions. I first got to see England at the old Wembley in 1991 in a Euro qualifier. And mostly, you know, there's come on, England, come on. And the one I like is Ingerland, Ingerland, Ingerland, Ingerland, Ingerland, Ingerland.
1: Right.
0: It's a little it's a little bit disjointed. But how are you going to make sure? And by the way, I should also state that very nobly all proceeds of this song are going to support breast cancer charities as well. What is the impetus besides doing things like this, getting interviews, to sort of push this on to the team and say, all right, lads, here's your song?
1: Well, I mean, that's the million-dollar question, really, isn't it? I'm doing the usual things there. We're putting posts out over social media on a daily basis, which are picking up momentum various record companies have been notified, but it's always a tall hill to climb to try and get your song out there and get it, you know, nationally known. But we're trying our best. We're doing all the usual channels.
0: From where do you hail in Blighty?
1: So do you know the southwest? You know Salisbury or mm-hmm. Stonehenge?
0: Yes. In fact, I drove right past Stonehenge when an AA towed my car. Back from Sherborne.
1: Oh, well, right. So yeah. you almost passed my house then. That's where we hail from. So just down the road from Stonehenge and just a little north of Salisbury.
0: Well, then, at that point, I mean, you can go, let's see, the South Coast teams, you could be Cherries or Pompey, Saints, maybe Plymouth, Argyle, or do you go with one of the big boys?
1: Well, because, actually, I was brought up in London, mm-hmm. I'm a Chelsea fan.
0: Okay. You're a West Ender.
1: So, yes, really, yeah. So I'm afraid I still stick with my Chelsea, although I don't get to see them that often live. You know, they are my team. And you had a very good American player that used to play from Pulisic. He was a great player, but I'm not sure that he's – I think he's probably past his sell-by date now, isn't he?
0: No, he's still young, but he did have a chance to score in the Champions League final, and I'm a Spurs man, so I went through bloody hell the last 6 months. I do remember in 2002 I saw Spurs lose at Stamford Bridge, and I remember all the Chelsea fans were on their mobiles the whole game and weren't even watching. They were quite posh, those Chelsea fans.
1: Well, they are. They come from a very wealthy part of England, that's right.
0: So for you, it's interesting. My favorite team, actually, of all, even though I'm American, I always put them first, but my favorite World Cup team ever was that Italian 90 team with Lineker and Gazza and Platt, and getting to that semifinal and Gazza's tears after getting the yellow card, second yellow card. I mean, to me, that team just resonates with me. Who was your team favorite player following England?
1: Well, Lineker was always, there for me. He was the ultimate goal poacher, wasn't he? Yeah. So, he took a lot of flack for being, always scoring a goal from 6 yards out. But the reality was, as he always says, he would attack space, and he would, he was there when the ball came loose. So I always loved Lineker, and Gazza was an exceptional talent, but a flawed personality. So quite sad the way his career ended up, but, another great player that in his day, was, stunning to watch, wasn't he?
0: Mm-hmm. Two Tottenham players, by the way. And Lineker, a fox in the box like that. He said when he was coming up with Leicester, every day of practice, they just worked on finishing and nothing else. And so that's why he was so good at poaching. But, yeah, he'll always be my number 10. Absolutely. All right. So as the campaign gets going, I'm a big Harry Kane fan, as you know. And I'm not too worried about Thomas Tuchel leaving home Harry Maguire and Cole Palmer and Phil Foden, whatever. I think England is built to win this. I'm a little worried about Picky between the pipes, but I think he'll be all right. So, look, this is a crazy World Cup. 48 teams, a lot of minnows, 38 more games than we've ever had. How do you think England's going to fare?
1: Well, I'm coming at it either the optimist or I'm coming at it with a bit of reality. I think, we should go deep into the competition. Mm-hmm. I have faith that we should be at least quarter-finalists. Semi-finalists, I'd like to think, but the Spanish and the French are incredibly strong. Mm-hmm. And, it really depends on whether if they show up in their full majesty, the pair of them, they will be a tough outfit to beat. But, it's always on a 90-minute game, isn't it? Or 120-minute game, so anything can happen. But difficult to say at this stage. I'm not sure that we're quite there to win it this time, sadly.
0: Well, it'd be 60 years to the date, 66 to 26. Mm. I think that's a nice ring to it. All right, so, Mark, tell people how to get behind the goal, Come On England, how to hear it, and as I mentioned, for people who purchased it, you're going to be helping out breast cancer charities. Tell us more about how to hear it.
1: Okay, well, let me just do that breast cancer piece first, though, because it is important. Mm-hmm. My partner went through it. She got breast cancer very early in her life, a very particularly vicious type of breast cancer. But after 2 years, they have, got her back out, and she's living her life again. So great. I can't thank our health service enough. So that's why the proceeds go to that. If you want to listen to the song, I'd love you to do that, and it's available on all the normal platforms, Apple, Spotify, probably all the streamers that you've got out there, and also on YouTube. So on YouTube, there's a video that goes with it. And I know you mentioned that you'd been to Wembley, mm-hmm. yeah, Wembley. Mm-hmm. My father, and it comes up at the beginning of the song, my father was actually at the 66 wow. World Cup final wow. with his brother, wow. my uncle. So, hence the opening lines, there behind the goal. That's where they were when they watched England actually lift the World Cup for the one and only time.
0: I wonder if they saw Jeff Hurst's ball hit the crossbar and come down and say, yeah, that's in.
1: Oh, definitely.
0: All right. We've been speaking with Mark Ward of Unforgiven Shakers. Come On England. That's right. Behind the Goal is the name of the song. We'll hear a little bit more on the way out. Mark, thanks for coming on, and Come On England.
1: Thank you, Rick. Loved it.
0: All right. Good stuff. I'm Rick Tittle. We'll come on back with Katie Kennedy

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When you call the Veteran Car Donation Program, they'll explain how their program works.

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4: 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Maybe I could be a food critic. These muffins taste bad. Or an art critic. That painting is bad.

0: I'm so disgusted by Rick Tittle that I find him very intoxicating.
1: All right, thank you for that, and welcome back to the show. Rick Tittle with you coast to coast and around the world on the American Forces Radio Network. And if you're watching on the video feed, YouTube or Twitch.tv, you see me holding up to the web cameras there a new book. It's a nice little handy hardcover book from Workman Press. It is entitled The Declaration Decoded, A Guide to the Document That Inspired Our Nation. And joining us on the line is the author, Katie Kennedy, who wrote a similar book of the Constitution as well. Katie, welcome to the show. The timing obviously is perfect for this. And I think a lot of us as Americans, we grow up, we learn the dates, we learn the specifics. But a lot of times, especially when we're young, it's, you know, a lot of calligraphy and we're kind of like, eh, whatever. So this is, I guess this is a handy way to explain it, right?
2: Yeah, that's what we're going for, trying to make it more accessible to people today. Kids, but adults too. Most of us do need a refresher on this, or simply we're not paying attention in eighth grade social studies, you know. So we're trying to get through both the barrier of time and the fact that language has changed, the fact that this is political theory and it's not the most accessible thing anyway, and the fact that Thomas Jefferson was not terribly clear in some of the things he was saying, so people even in 1776 didn't necessarily know what he meant.
1: So writing for young adults, you know, middle school aged, you can't baby it, but you don't want it to be too horrifying either. So how do you sort of get into that pocket?
2: Yeah, so we pretty well go ahead and horrify them, depending on, you know, what the issue is. We just try to tell the truth. We try to tell it in an age-appropriate way. So maybe the most graphic image

0: imagery I can use isn't what's necessary, depending on the book. But I wrote a book on the Salem witch trials, which really is horrifying. This is a small, tight-knit community where people looked their neighbors in the eye, people they'd known their entire lives, whose grandparents had known each other, and said, yeah, I think I'm going to kill you. And it's a difficult thing. So we tell them that. We tell them the truth. But we just try to do it with age-appropriate imagery and aren't always as graphic as we would have to be.
1: And I think, too,
0: or we could be.
1: Yeah. And, you know, for me, I just remember growing up, I kind of thought, well, I probably would have been a loyalist against these domestic terrorists until probably the Stamp Act. And I'm like, all right, you got me. I'm a rebel. I'm a rebel.
0: We've got you now.
1: Yeah.
0: I'm glad to hear it.
1: I'd be a loyal subject to my king until I'd be like, oh, come on now. All right, that's it. Enough is enough. So there were 27 grievances against King George. I think it's good to spell those out.
0: Yeah. So Thomas Jefferson wrote the draft of the Declaration of Independence, and then the Second Continental Congress edited it. Jefferson wrote originally 28 grievances, and they struck the 28th, which was a condemnation of the international slave trade, but they kept the first 27. And the way he structures the document is to declare the right to revolution in the first paragraph, and then the 27 grievances, not against Parliament, which you might expect, because Parliament had passed that long series of laws, one of which finally got you. But they were grievances against the king. And then the final paragraph invoking the right to revolution, which Jefferson had set up in the first paragraph. He goes in pretty hot to the grievances, and they increase in severity more or less as he goes along. But towards the end, he says, you know, the king has waged war on his own subjects. And he had. King George III, at the time the declaration was written, had mercenary soldiers in ships sailing across the Atlantic to go shoot the colonists. And the colonists knew it, and they objected to the king waging war against them. I mean, that is a deal breaker when your government starts firing on you. Like, that's the end. But they also objected to the fact that it was mercenaries who were coming to kill them instead of good British soldiers. Had all these Germans coming over. So kind of an interesting twist with that. But he does increase with his grievances. And one of the interesting things about that is that he includes grievances from all of the colonies, both sort of corporate things that covered everybody, like mercenaries coming over, but also things that might apply only to Massachusetts or only North Carolina or what have you. Now everybody was outraged by those. And that was a good sign for their ability to hang together in the revolution. When they really would need to act together.
1: I always found it fascinating to learn later, you know, what a civil war this really was with the Loyalists. And you had several men who signed the Declaration of Independence, like three from Delaware, a few from Maryland, who became British officers in the Loyalist cause. Talk about changing your mind. Huh?
0: Well, there were some men who didn't... you know, who didn't want to sign the declaration and didn't. Thomas McKean actually is my agent's great-great-grandfather or something. He may have signed the slate of 1781. He was the last signer of the declaration, but he was off at the front fighting. So that was a pretty good excuse. He just couldn't get back to sign. So we can give Thomas McKean a pass on that.
1: Wasn't McKean also a loyalist officer, though?
0: No, he fought for the revolution.
1: Oh, okay.
0: He fought for the colonists.
1: All right. I want to give him a bad name on my show.
0: Yeah, don't anger my agent here. She's pretty proud of him. John Dickinson was the major dove in Congress. Of course, John Adams was the major sort of gadfly for the revolution. And they let Dickinson take one last stab at it, at reconciliation with the king, with the Olive Branch petition, which George ostentatiously refused to read. And then announced that he was going to attack the colonies. So it didn't work. But trying that one final time to find a more diplomatic solution paved the way for the Declaration of Independence. People really felt they had exhausted all of their avenues.
1: So as it as it relates to today, because, you know, we have, like, right to bear arms, when they say, well, that was a different time then, and all men are created equal, and it's like, well, people writing this had slaves. So how does it all translate to today? Because we have not ripped that thing up and written another one. We still are going with this very proudly in some cases.
0: Yeah, so we kind of can't rip up the Declaration just because it was so event-specific. So the Declaration did not create American independence, but it did announce it to the world. It was sort of the trumpet blast that the colonies were a new nation, maybe a new idea on the face of the earth. And then, you know, people in New York ripped down a statue of George III, and the local women came in and melted it down and turned it into musket balls for the Continental soldiers. It, no better imagery than that, I suppose. The Constitution, written a little bit later, after the nation was more, it was more established than 2 days old, which it was 2 days old when the Declaration was, you know, approved, and trying to find a way to govern ourselves. And you're right, that has lasted. It's been a very durable document. Of course, we have an amendment process. The Constitution has 27 amendments right now, just as the Declaration has 27 grievances. That's completely coincidental. It doesn't matter, but somebody might win a quiz contest that way. So, you know, there you go.
1: Last question for you. And you look at the spelling, and obviously it's very easy now to, because this was all handwritten, but unalienable versus inalienable. I mean, there are a couple things like that, right?
0: Right, yeah. So I had a copy of the Declaration on my bedroom wall as a kid and as a young adult, and I always thought that, so I kind of read it pretty frequently, you know, more than would be normal, and I always thought unalienable rights was a little bit clunky. But, you know, that's me taking on Thomas Jefferson, right? I mean, I could shut up a little maybe. But Jefferson wrote it as inalienable. And then Congress edited his work in front of him for 2 days. And as a writer, I feel his pain there. They cut 25% of his text. They toned him down quite a bit, Jefferson was so peeved about it that he had wrote copies of his own version and what came out from Congress and sent them to friends saying mine was better, right? Which is a level of pettiness I find very appealing. I like that. He wrote inalienable, and it got through Congress as inalienable, and it went to the printer, and the printer changed it to unalienable. So whether that was just a mistake or the printer thought everybody else is editing Jefferson, why shouldn't I do the same thing? We don't know, but it's come down to us as unalienable.
1: All right. The book, here it is, once again, holding it up for the cameras. The Declaration Decoded, a guide to the document that inspired our nation, from Workman Publishing, from our guest, Katie Kennedy. Katie, good stuff, and let's catch up down the road.
0: Sounds great. Thanks so much.
1: All right. I'm Rick Tittle. We'll come on back with some open lines.
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6: People ask me, were you, you must have been the class clown. And I say, no, I wasn't. But I sat beside the class clown and I studied him.

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1: I feel bad about that now. All right, welcome back to the show. Come on in and get heard. My apologies to Thomas McKean. Last thing I want to do is talk about how he was a dirty traitor when he was not. Wonder why I always thought that. There's got to be somebody else's name that sounds like that. All right. Well, how about those New York Knicks? I mean, what in the world? 12th straight win in the playoffs. That's the second longest ever. The Spurs in 99 and the Warriors in 2017 outdid that, and both those teams won the title. But this was their seventh straight road playoff win by double digits. Longest streak ever. So the Warriors and that 2017 team had nine. The Heat in 2013 had that. So, and it's what's interesting is that at one point I turned on the game in the third, and the Knicks were down by nine. And then I looked back again, and the Knicks were down by like 10 late. And so I was thinking, are they going to get back in this thing or not? But Wembanyama looked gassed. He was not playing well at all. He just looked absolutely exhausted. And he said himself, I stunk tonight. What are you going to do? And so, but remember the game where OKC annihilated San Antonio. We're like, all right, well, that's it now. What a nice run for Wemby. We'll see you in a year or two. And then they're like, oh, hell no. So it's funny, the little things that bug you. Like Bill Burr hates it when somebody says, oh, they stole home court. He says he doesn't understand that at all. And we say, well, now New York only has to win their three home games. And he's like, you didn't steal home court. He hates that. I hate home and home. Yeah, we're going to do a home and home. What? Your home, our home. What happened to home and away? Didn't we say home and away? Is that a home game? Yeah, it's a home game. Okay, cool. I'll see you down there. What, you're getting on a plane? No, you said it's at home. Yeah, they're home. I hate home and home. I had a friend who defended it. He's like, it makes perfect sense. You're home. That's like saying, I'll ask dad, but I'm talking about your dad. Well, let me ask dad. Okay. Why are you talking to my dad? Well, isn't he also dad? But this was a very good advertisement for people who have never seen NBA games, which is not many, but there are always some. I thought San Antonio, the crowd looked so stupid. One section was like seafoam green. One was like hot pink. One was like gold. I still don't understand how pink is one of the colors of the Spurs. So that looked kind of stupid. But I guess at one point the Knicks were down 14. I wasn't watching at that point. But to defy the historical precedent of a game won on the road down by 14 in the second half, you know, there was only one other hiccup, and that would be in the third quarter, a kid ran on to the court to get a selfie with Wembanyama and was arrested, and then another guy ran as well, and the NBA announced this morning that those fans have lifetime bans from NBA games. Now, which is good, but the other thing is, because I'm sure he posted it to his TikTok and is an influencer and got a lot of likes, I've been saying this ever since I used to do the A's pre and post whenever we had someone on the field, which isn't often. But the way to solve it is just an automatic year in prison. And there's no investigation. There's no trial. I mean, you can have an investigation. There isn't any. There's no trial. I mean, you can have a trial, but it's a fait accompli. We all saw the guy jump over the railing and run on to the field. I'm sure lawyers would say, you know what? He had eaten a lot of Twinkies and he had a sugar rush and his mom yelled at him and he got an F in biology and his girlfriend was going out with his best friend. So, you know, he wasn't feeling very well. If it was just an automatic one, and you don't have to throw him in with the death row inmates. You know, he doesn't have to go through the, let's just say, less than savory assaults in prison. There could just be a run on the run on the field prison. And I remember one time driving by Lovelock in the middle of the Nevada desert. If you ever are driving like to Salt Lake City, which I did one time, and it's about an hour and a half to 2 hours outside of Reno. And it's in the middle of nowhere. But when I drove by, OJ was still there. So that's like one of those Supermax. I think Florence, Colorado is where Chapo was. But anyway, I think that will never happen. So he gets a lifetime ban. The NBA is also looking into two fans who were sitting courtside, who said were directing vulgar, profane, flopping remarks at Jalen Brunson. And so Brunson went to Scott Foster. There he is, Count Brill Cream. And he told him about it. And we don't know what was said. But, you know, vulgar, profane remarks would be like, you flopping mother effer. Probably something like that. They do happen, and quite honestly, we saw it right here, and that was the Warriors minority owner, a guy named Mark Stevens, who I had never heard of until that incident. That was against the Raptors, and Kyle Lowry kind of bumped into him on the side, and he was there on the side, and he shoved Kyle Lowry, and there was almost a big throwdown. Mark Stevens was banned from NBA games for 1 year and fined $500,000. Now, he was fined $500,000 because he was rich. Why can't you fine the selfie kid $500,000? Well, he doesn't have it. Well, start working. Eventually, you'll get to $500,000. I would hope. Maybe it'll take you 50 years. But that's what I would do. I have no patience for that type of stuff. I never have. I never thought it was funny. When I was a kid in the 70s, two type of people jumped on the field. One was called Morgana the Kissing Bandit. And she had these obscenely, and look, she can't help the way the good Lord made her because they didn't have breast augmentation back then. But the poor thing had these breasts that were like two basketballs. And so she would wear a half shirt and no bra, and she would run out, and those things were a-jiggling. If this woman's rocking, don't bother knocking. And so she would run out, and then she would kind of gently kiss a pitcher on the cheek and then go, woo, and the security guards would run over, and they'd kind of blush, and they'd gently hold her elbow and say, all right, Morgana. It was harmless. She didn't try to give him a frontwards piggyback. She didn't try to make out with him. She just was like, I'm the kissing bandit. And, of course, men were like, whoa. It's like, are you going to ban her? And it's like, well, we're not going to encourage her, but if she wants to go out there, we're not going to open the gate for her, but we're not going to shoot her if she runs on the field. So even the announcers were like, oh, there she is, Morgana, the kissing bandit. The other thing was streakers. And I remember a streaker was on the Tonight Show, and luckily you couldn't see him, but he was like a 6'5", fat, pasty, red-haired dude. And I was like, oh, I'm so glad I didn't see that. But that was the whole thing. And then they had a song. Oh, yes, they call it the streak, fastest thing on TV. And then it was like a hit song. It became a part of Americana, Morgana, because the streaking was funny. But, you know, and then we've had incidents. Remember that guy and his son hopped the wall, what was it, at a White Sox game and beat up the first base coach. I mean, there have been some scary things. John Baker always called it the 3-foot wall of impunity. He said you just, some guy's standing there screaming everything that on the street would get you knocked out, but because of that 3-foot wall, you couldn't cross over. I was at a game. I experienced it myself. When Reggie Jackson came back to the A's at the end of his career, there was a guy sitting about 8 rows in front of me at the Coliseum, started yelling the N-word at Reggie. Reggie, you N-word, you ain't nothing but an N-word. And I remember thinking, this guy's doing this in Oakland? I just remember my jaw was open, like, I don't believe this is happening right now. And then Reggie started walking towards him, and he did the little finger, come here. He goes, come here, you little whatever. And then the security guards just mobbed the guy. And I thought, wow. If you want to talk about a moment of madness, yelling that word in Oakland at the Coliseum at Reggie Jackson. So this stuff does happen. But the bad thing is like I said, I'm sure this kid is a hero, not even an anti-hero, but just a hero. And I'm sure, like, his lawyers will say, what? He didn't hurt anybody. But if you don't come out harshly, everyone's going to do this. Everyone. It's like the guy in the European Championship in soccer who scored himself in the goal. And in Europe, they don't realize you don't put the cameras on these people. They followed him all the way in, and his cape said jimmyjump.com. Never forget it. I'm not going to look up and see if that site is still there, but jimmyjump.com, and he grabbed the soccer ball, and he ran the length of the pitch, and he jumped into the net, and the camera stayed on him the whole time. And he got his advertisement out there, and I still remember it like 20 years later. All right, let's go to a break, and we'll come on back. I'm Bylan.

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3: 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For this is the very essence of what our servicemen and women gave their lives to protect, and by God, we shall not allow their sacrifice to be forgotten. It's time to show the world just how great American can be. And we will not wait for tomorrow to come. We will stand here, this moment, together, and we will start today.

0: quick tittle can usually be found at He Baby Mama House.
1: All right. Thank you for that, and welcome back to the show. You know, yesterday I was talking about how there'll be no American man winning a Grand Slam tennis tournament for 23 years straight on. The next chance will be Wimbledon now that they can't do it in the French. But this French Open is cray. It's cray, y'all. We already had Alcaraz hurt. We already had Sinner going out with a bad back to an unseeded player. This is maybe one of the most chaotic Grand Slams I've ever seen, because the number one player on the women's side, Aryna Sabalenka, lost to 25th-seeded Diana Schneider. So Sabalenka had been to six straight Grand Slam semis. On the men's side, Flavio Caboli advanced, Matteo Arnaldi versus Jakub Menchik and Alexander Zverev. Now, that I know him, Zverev. It's his tournament to lose at this point. But, Domina, you got time for a quick trivia question?
2: I'm ready.
1: All right. I knew the answer immediately to one. I didn't know the other. Outside of the big three, Federer, Nadal, and Djokovic, and then lately the big two, Alcaraz and Sinner, who are the only two other men who have won a Grand Slam in the last 10 years outside of those five guys?
2: Andy Murray?
1: No. Andy Murray was like early 2000s.
2: Oh, shoot. I've got no clue.
1: So I knew immediately Daniil Medvedev won, because he was the, I remember that guy at the U.S. Open. The other guy, 6 years ago, during the pandemic, never heard of him, Dominic Thiem.
2: Well, if I was ever going to remember somebody, it would have been him, but I didn't.
1: Dominic Thiem, or maybe it's German and it's team. All right, take one for the team. Come on back on Sports Byline.

0: I'm Mike Sempervivi with the Sports Byline Broadcasting Network 2-Minute Warning. Friday night brings Game 2 of the NBA Finals between the New York Knicks and the San Antonio Spurs, which the Knicks lead 1-0 after their 10-point win on Wednesday night. Once again inside the Frostbank Center, this is not a must-win for San Antonio, but it's a must-win for San Antonio. That's not because the Spurs can't rally from being down 2-0. It's because the Knicks are just that hot right now. Last update, I talked about Jalen Brunson being a big-time player in a big-time city doing big-time things who only gets bigger when the lights get brighter. Well, they got brighter, and so did he. After having two scares with his leg in the first half and to begin the third quarter, Brunson added to his storybook postseason with a fantastic fourth quarter. 13 of his 30 points came in the fourth, and the Knicks closed the game on a 10-0 heater. And once again, the home arena of the home team sounded like the denizens of Madison Square Garden and moved in. Their 12th straight victory during this run, 11th by double digits, and 7th in a row on the road by 10 or more. And even though he's getting all the shine, Brunson isn't doing this alone. The entire Knicks lineup and bench was all the way up, as they have been for the past 12 games. Karl Anthony Towns could not have been better in Game 1. He excelled on both sides of the floor, garnering a double-double and, more importantly, limiting what Victor Wembanyama could do offensively. Josh Hart has been the heart of the Knicks during these playoffs. 15 rebounds, 6 assists, a block, and 4 steals in 27 minutes, with 2 of those steals coming in the fourth quarter and setting up Brunson field goals. Despite struggling early, OG Anunoby came alive offensively in the fourth quarter with his back-to-back three-pointers providing the proverbial boot on the Spurs' collective throats. And it didn't have to be that way. The Spurs had the lead several times, including double digits in the second half, but fumbled it away. Actually, they threw it away. The bane of my existence during these playoffs has been poor shooting, and more so, poor three-point shooting that was either ill-advised or rushed down the floor. And it got the Spurs when they were up 14 in the third quarter. And it's too bad, too, because rookie Dylan Harper once again put on a show, looking much more seasoned while taking on Jalen Brunson, much like he did SGA, with no fear and cold intentions. Harper's lack of playing time in the fourth quarter as head coach Mitch Johnson yielded to De'Aaron Fox needs to not happen again for the rest of the series, at least until the son of Ron cools off. San Antonio has won 74 games this year and just took down defending champions Oklahoma City in 7 games. Coming back from 2-0 was not impossible, but the way this version of the New York Knicks is playing, it's improbable. I'm Mike Sempervivi with the Sports Byline Broadcasting Network 2-Minute Warning.
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0: It was the Roman poet Virgil who said, "Easy is the descent to hell. All night long, all day, the doors of dark Hades stand open. But to retrace the path, to come out again to the sweet air of heaven, there is the task, there is the burden. If I cannot move heaven, I will raise hell." We'll talk about that later, but now it's time for Rick Tittle and Titillating Sports on Sports Byline USA.
1: Yeah, it is. Hey, welcome to a fresh week of sports talk, Titillating Sports with Rick Tittle. 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How was your sporting weekend? We'll get into it. We got college baseball. We got MLB. We got Stanley Cup. We know who's in the NBA Finals. We know who's in. We'll get into all that. Champions League Final. 1-800-878-PLAY. Coming up in a half hour, I'll have Vinny Pacifico, professional wrestler and actor. He's in a new scary movie. Phil Collin, I think the last member of Def Leppard that has never been on my show. We will put that to rights at 10:40. He will drop by. He's now in a supergroup with Paul Cook. Paul Cook was the drummer of the Sex Pistols. And Joe Camus will talk fantasy football. Rick, isn't it June 1st? Yes. Any other questions? 1-800-878-PLAY. 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
1: 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Come on in and get her, girl, wherever you might happen to be listening. Or you can also hit me up, y'all, at the email, rick@sportsbyline.com. As they say, hit me up. We have some interesting indoor finals, like who'd have thunk both of them, with Las Vegas taking on Carolina in the Stanley Cup. And Carolina is having a postseason to remember, not unlike the Knicks, who will be taking on Wimby and the Spurs, who very impressively coming back to win the last two games and to win in Oklahoma City. I mean, you have to tip your hat to them. There's absolutely no doubt about that. But you start thinking about the people like to say goat. I don't say goat because in my generation, that means you were the worst player. But greatest of all time, Wembanyama, his trajectory, I mean, he was in tears after clinching the game seven. And so, you know, there are a lot of people now who are going to be pulling for him. I'm pulling for the Knicks in this. I've seen San Antonio win so many damn championships. It's just, I mean, they've been to the mountaintop. And three times to get the big man in the lottery, to get the Admiral, and then Duncan, and then Wimby. And when Wembanyama, when before the lottery happened, Adrian Wojnarowski, shared kind of an interesting sentiment. He said, quote, "A number of executives who are in the room tonight are waiting on those bouncing balls in the lottery. They tell me that they believe Wembanyama could be the best player in the NBA offensively and defensively by the end of his third season." Now, I mean, that's like Ohtani, best home run hitter and best pitcher. Huh? Well, it doesn't happen. I mean, Kareem was an MVP by his second year, but he played a full 4 years at UCLA. Magic Johnson was an MVP of the finals as a rookie, and he played alongside Kareem all for that, but that clinching game. LeBron got to the NBA Finals in his fourth season. So when you think about Wembanyama, who was 19 years old with no NBA experience, and there were already people saying that. He didn't play college basketball. He was accomplished in Europe. He was the French MVP just in 2023, but he barely played in the EuroLeague. I mean, Luka Doncic was the EuroLeague MVP at 19. Everyone knew he was Jordanian. But Wembanyama averaged 6.5 points a game. And it didn't matter because his future was so obvious to anyone that he might be health permitting the best basketball player ever. And so, I mean, Michael Jordan, we weren't talking about him as the greatest of all time until his first three-peat. And immediately LeBron got compared to him right when he got into the NBA. But, you know, he said himself that the win over the, it's hard to believe it was 10 years ago now, over that 73-win Warriors team was when he started thinking that maybe he could be the GOAT. That was after his 13th year in the league. But what Woj was saying is actually something that the executives were given to him. And he and the Spurs just knocked off the two-time reigning MVP, the defending champs, on the road, and SGA was kind of burdened with injuries to those secondary guys like the A.J. Mitchells and Jalen Williams. But when Wembanyama was playing without De'Aaron Fox and Dylan Harper, who were hobbled. So it usually takes a few tries to get here. I mean, Jordan lost to the Bad Boy Pistons 3 times. We know, and I took that personal. James lost to the Celtics 2x. There's sort of a rhythm to these things when these young stars ascend, the tempo of losing a few times to the incumbent, the heavyweights, and then putting on weight and getting in their class. There wasn't even a climb here. The Spurs faced the Thunder in 5 regular season games and beat them in 4 before this playoff series. So 4-8 versus the Spurs this season were the Thunder, and they were 71-14 against the rest of the NBA. That means San Antonio was responsible for more than 36% of the losses for OKC this year. They lost 22 games, playoffs and regular season. Eight were against Wemby. So, and look, the Thunder aren't going anywhere. They'll probably be the biggest threat to them moving forward. And I don't necessarily find that burgeoning rivalry super duper compelling, but it looks like it's not going anywhere. But before we can even talk about the potential of him being a GOAT, is winning the NBA championship. And the Knicks do pose a real threat to that coronation because they beat the Spurs 2x during the regular season, including the NBA Cup final. And remember, at the time, the Knicks were celebrating, and a lot of negative Knicks fans are going, who cares, who cares? That's still a pretty cool thing to lose. But, you know, like I said, then the trajectory would go back to, like, Michael Jordan and LeBron James, you know, losing the first time out. But the thing that amazes me about Wemby when I watch him is just the ball handling and making all those guys on his team look short. Did you notice when he was hugging all of them? They all came up to like the letters on his on his tank top. You know, it's sort of like when I'm around those guys and I'm 6'2", and I'm like, yikes. But who cares the fact that he's only played 3 years? We're all watching the same thing. There's never one been this combination of size and skill and the silkiness. The only thing he's lacking really is a body that looks like it would hold up to the long haul. I mean, you could say that Kareem kind of had the same body, but Kareem had, he worked out, had big shoulders, and he didn't put himself in the kind of messes I think that Wemby does. Just had that really nice skyhook that he would invent it. So this is all, you know, early. It's going to take years and years to compare his resume to these other guys I'm talking about. But the trajectory is a little ahead of schedule right now. I didn't think that San Antonio was going to beat OKC, especially that game. Was it game 3 or 4 where the Spurs got annihilated? Remember earlier that Wemby throws an elbow, but he doesn't get suspended because everybody knows that that's the whole reason we're going. So, but interesting Stanley Cup final, interesting NBA finals, and we'll talk about it. All right, lines are available, 1-800-878-PLAY. Come on back.

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1: Come again? You know I don't speak Spanish. In English, please.

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1: Thank you for that, and welcome back to the show. Rick Tittle with you, coast to coast. Vinny Pacifico, professional wrestler and actor, will join us in the next segment. But lines are open, 1-800-878-7529. The Champions League final was on Saturday, and it was between Arsenal of London, England, and Paris Saint-Germain of Paris, France. And the interesting thing to remember, if you don't know this, is that everyone in England was rooting against Arsenal, except for Arsenal fans. See, it's not like England versus France. And there are a lot of people in France who hate PSG because they're the pretty boys. It's why everyone in Spain hates Real Madrid. It's why when I told my relatives in Germany that I like Bayern Munich, they threw up, because it was like saying, I'm a big Yankee fan, you know, or during the Brady era, I like the Patriots. Just makes everybody else sick. I didn't know any better. I just remember I was 5 years old and I got this ID bracelet in Munich. It said Bayern Munich. I didn't realize that everyone hated them because they were jelly. But it was sort of like Tottenham stayed up against the will of a nation. I was trying to explain this to someone. Everyone in England wanted Tottenham to get relegated except Tottenham. And they were like, why? They're rivals? I go, no, it's just in America. Like, if you meet someone from Cincinnati and go, oh, you like the Bengals? Yeah, I like the Raiders. And they're like, okay. And it's whatevs. But over there, if someone likes a team that's just – there are rivals. But if they're just not your team, then they hate you. I remember I saw a guy years ago – this is like 30 years ago – in like a grocery store wearing Blackburn sweats. This old man. And I go, oh, you're a Rovers fan? And he goes, oh, brilliant. Are you a Blackburn supporter? And I said, no, Spurs. And he goes, well, let's hope Tottenham get relegated. And I go, why would you say that? And he goes, he actually said, you're right. That was a little harsh. They just don't know how to have banter. So I was explaining this one. Everyone wanted Tottenham to get relegated because it would have been so funny. Decades of mockery and abuse. And the seventh richest club in the world going down, hosting NFL games and Beyonce and boxing matches and what have you, Taylor Swift, and yet here they are not playing in the top flight. Everyone would have had such joy and laughter to see such a sport. So everyone was rooting against Arsenal. And even in the George Graham era, late 80s, 90s, the chant was boring, boring, Arsenal, which is a dumb chant. It's a boring chant for a boring team. And what they would do is they would score a goal and then they would park a bus in the box and they would just defend. And so Arsenal, who I hate, and who, by the way, have never won a European trophy. Meanwhile, Tottenham have 3 UEFA Cups and a Cup Winners' Cup. And, yeah, that UEFA Cup is now called the Europa League. Same trophy, though. Tottenham was the first English club to win a European trophy, by the way. Anyway, so I...

I've seen the last time Arsenal was in a final, they lost to Barcelona, and I think I had my Barcelona jersey on for that game. I wanted them to lose so bad. I always had a soft spot for Barcelona because I've been to Barcelona, and my favorite player ever played there for a couple of years, Gary Lineker. Anyway, I'm not a big La Liga fan, but obviously some of the greatest teams in the world are there. But they were playing PSG, who started off their season. They had no off season, by the way. They played in the final of the Club World Cup, which I pumped up. We at Byline pumped it up. I had 100 people, FIFA executives on my show, all fashioning to get me a credential. I didn't get it. Not yet. But they lost the final to Chelsea. And then 2 weeks later, they had to play Tottenham in the Super Cup in Udine. And Tottenham got off to a 2-0 lead in that game. And that was basically the height of my season. Tottenham did finish fourth in the Champions League out of 36 teams before the knockout phase. It's so funny because they were like, well, Thomas Frank is good in the league, but he doesn't know what to do in Europe. It was the exact opposite. Tottenham were amazing in the Champions League. And then they almost got relegated. They had to stay up on the last day of the season as I'm dying a million deaths watching that game. So Arsenal get up 1-0, and then they take the air out of the ball. And one of the funniest things I thought was this. Well, first of all, it wasn't funny. Bukayo Saka handballed in the box twice, and there was no penalty. If you watch the Champions League final in Madrid in 2019 between Liverpool and Tottenham, right when the game began, Moussa Sissoko, the ball bounced off under his armpit, and Liverpool were up 1-0 with a penalty 2 minutes in. 2 minutes in. And Saka did it twice and worse than Sissoko did. Anyway, the ball rolls out. So Arsenal start going through all the S-housery for time-wasting. And at the end of the first half, they added 6 minutes for injuries and such. And so they Kai Havertz of Germany, who scored the first goal, the very nice goal, up and over the goalkeeper, got his laces into it, his knee behind it, and it's good portent for Team Germany. But Havertz gets a throw-in, and he holds it for 10 seconds, and then he hands it to Mosquera, who hands it. This is all after the fact. It got timed, and I'm looking at the timing. After 21 seconds, Mosquera then hands it to Declan Rice. Declan Rice throws it in. The ball goes out for a corner at 5:55, so 5 minutes and 55 seconds. Bukayo Saka, the referee blows the whistle, and he points at the spot like, hurry up, hurry up. And you almost never blow the whistle when somebody has a corner. You let them take it. Saka walks over, picks it up. He puts the ball down at 6:25, so 30 seconds after the referee told him to hurry up, he put it down, and the ref blew the whistle and goes, all right, halftime. And Arsenal's like, what? Yeah, you idiot. How dare you? We didn't get to take our corner. And he's like, I've had it. I've had it with you guys. And so I think at that point, if you were a neutral, you weren't anymore because you were rooting to watch a soccer game. And there's always gamesmanship that goes into everything. And I understand any team would have done the thing where I'm going to take a throw. Oh, you want to do it? Okay. The guy who is on the other side of the field and he's half jogging over. Okay, you take it. The referee will allow stuff like that. What they don't allow is when the goalkeeper will be like, oh, should I kick it now? Okay, well, should I kick it now? And then that guy usually gets yellow carded a lot for time wasting. But after three guys, not two, three guys put their hands on the ball for a throw, and then the referee goes, hurry up and take it. And I remember thinking, why is Saka killing time right now? Don't they want to get their corner in? And I assume they would let him, but I remember saying, why is he killing time? I've never seen a guy
walk 1 mile per hour over to take a corner, unless it was the very, very, very end of the game. You'd think you'd want to get that corner in right before the half, especially since Arsenal are set piece kings. They were tied with Spurs, actually, for the most goals off corners. And they were bigger than basically everybody in the middle of PSG. This is why PSG took short corners. You take short corners when you realize if we put it into the box, it's just going to get headed right out. So we'll use our skill and we'll try and walk it in. But you have a team like, I'm just like, they're just told, kill time, kill time. So there were a lot of issues with this game. And there was a penalty that was absolutely a penalty. And PSG tied. And then when they won the game and they went up, and then Arsenal, usually when you kill time like that, you want it back later, and they did. And with Madueke going into the box, he grabs the arm of the PSG defender. He actually loops his arm over his shoulder, and they get dragged down together. And it didn't look good because Madueke was on the bottom of that. It looked like he got, I mean, it was actually pretty cool. And I give that German ref a lot of credit. He didn't even need VAR. He's like, no, I saw it. And all Arsenal did, all the Piers Morgans of the world, I can't believe it. This injustice. This injustice, Bukayo Saka slapped the ball down in his own box twice, and that's not a handball. And then Madueke grabs the guy by the shoulder and pulls him down, and it looked good, but it was not a penalty. So anyway, Arsenal can eat a bag of butts, and soccer won that one. Let's come back with Vinny Pacifico right here on Sports Byline.

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1: Thanks for that, and welcome back to Sports Byline USA, coast to coast, border to border, and around the world on the American Forces Radio Network. It's great to welcome pro wrestler Vinny Pacifico, and he's here to talk about a couple of things. He's got some upcoming matches this month, and also tomorrow, a movie available for video on demand rental and purchasing called Mr. Reset and the Society of Turnbuckle and Bone. There is a cool title for you right there. Vinny, welcome to the show. Talk us through, I read something where you were like a freshman in high school, you were playing football, and you were like, screw it, I want to be a wrestler. I mean, not too many 14-year-olds are going to make that call and then make it happen. What was that all about?
2: Yeah, I don't know. I've always said I want to live my life, and I want to live it and the way I want to live it. First off, thank you for having me. Appreciate you very much. But yeah, so starting out, I was like, you know what? I really just want to wrestle. My father played football, and I was following his footsteps as a quarterback, and high school football was cool. It was great. I made some really good friends and enjoyed it. But at some point, like, no, I want to wrestle. I want to do this. So I went to a meet and greet with John Cena, spoke to him about it. He gave me great advice. And then I went to a meet and greet with Daniel Bryan. He gave me amazing advice and inspired me. And that was it. Once that happened, those two meet and greets, that was it. Started training within the same month and didn't look back. 12 years strong, 15 plus countries. I'm very blessed and grateful to be able to say I got to do that stuff.
1: Listen, I know what it's like when you're young, you think you're invincible, but the physical toll from something like that, the repeated injuries that you get, your body getting slamming other people, your bones, I mean, what did Hulk have, 11 back operations? I mean, I just was thinking about how have you been able to, for the most part, avoid some of those dangers?
2: Great question. So thankfully, I started this very young, so I've learned some lessons on, okay, what I should and shouldn't do. Especially the last couple of years, I fly almost every single week, whether it's for wrestling or movies. I'm still just nonstop flying, and flying is very painful. You know, sitting in a plane for 10 hours plus, you need a neck pillow. So I kind of make sure that one of the most important things I do when I fly is a neck pillow. I stretch, I hydrate, and take vitamins for my flights, because I think that's a huge, huge thing. And that's something that really helps me out personally. Now, when it comes to in the ring, stretching before every match, you know, I have a pre-match thing that I do where I just stretch, listen to music, I stay alone, and I kind of just pray and I do my thing. That, I think, works for me. Some people do other things, but taking care of your body is one of the most important things that any athlete can do. I want to do this until I cannot. I want to do this until I'm in my 50s, and I'm in a lot of pain. It's a real thing. I live with pain, and I try my hardest to be able to either reverse the pain or take care of get massages, physical therapy done, needling, cupping, all that stuff, and it helps. It's tremendous. So if you can invest in cupping, acupuncture, gym memberships, training, you just do it, because your body will thank you.
1: It's funny I mentioned Hulk, because that was one of his catchphrases, is say your prayers, and you were listening to that one. Now, you've been in a lot of movies and stuff before, so you're not a rookie to this, but tell me about the Mr. Reset and Society of Turnbuckle and Bone, because this has one of the scariest movie posters I have ever seen.
2: Love that. So it's a wrestling-based horror film, pretty much about six societies taking over the world of pro wrestling from the bottom up. And we touch so many different fandoms, whether it's like Pee-wee's Playhouse. We hit a lot of different areas of entertainment, whether it's comedy, wrestling, horror, psychological horror, thriller. It's all those different subgenres in one. And that was the first film I ever did. Ever since then, it's steamrolled into a few more films and many more opportunities, you know, and I have like 8 more films throughout the rest of the year. Thank God, knock on wood. Very grateful for that. But it's not easy, you know, being able to fly every single week and travel and wrestle. And this film kind of tells the story of a young wrestler who wants the world, wants to give his wife the world through wrestling. He wants to make it to the top. And what are you willing to sacrifice in order to make it to the top? That's the big question. So it's, this film dives into just a lot of different things, and I think fans are going to really enjoy this one.
1: So for you as an actor at this point, how collaborative is the effort? And what I mean by that is, where you actually now, instead of just being brand new, can say, you know what, I think my character would be better off saying this, saying that, or do you still kind of like just be a good soldier and stick with the script?
2: So in both wrestling and acting, I try to always do what's asked of me. So I try to always give my best in every opportunity given. You know, for Mr. Reset, though, I had some say. I did play my wrestling character. So he took my wrestling character and put it into a movie. That's what I played. And so I had some say in that, because I kind of know what I would do more than anybody else. But other films, I played an evil detective, and I had to kind of just get in the mindset of, okay, what would this evil detective do? How do I walk? How do I smile? What do I say here? You know, you have to always put yourself in a position to adapt to the character you're given. And that's something that I've been very good at in wrestling and acting. And I try to, and to my point, I like to always give my best in every opportunity given. And if they need something from me, if they need me to, let's just say in wrestling, enhance a talent, make someone look good, I could do that. If you want me to main event a show, I could do that. I try to adapt with everything that I'm given, and I think that's one of my best attributes, is adapting.
1: So I got to ask, you know, every wrestler, it seems like every wrestler that's successful like you has gone through several nom de plumes. You know, you have stage names and stuff. Is Vinny Pacifico your, I almost said Pasquatino, the baseball player, is Vinny Pacifico your real name, or were you sponsored by a Mexican beer? Like, how did you come to that?
2: That's great. No, Vinny Pacifico is my real name.
1: I so love it. Did you,
2: but I went through a few.
1: Yeah, tell me, please. Sorry.
2: No, that's no, it's my real name. People actually don't believe me. They're like, oh, what's your real name? No, it's Vinny Pacifico. No, it's not. Yes, it is. It's pretty funny. But I went through a few different character names. You know, I was first the kid, Vinny Pacifico, and now it's Vinny Power Punch Pacifico, which is kind of who I am. You know, I pack a powerful punch. You know, I have tons of energy. I'm always drinking energy drinks, and that character fits me, and I love it. And that's the brand name, you know. So, but yes, Vinny Pacifico is my name. Italian, born and raised in Staten Island, New York.
1: Got you. Staten Island, you know, the ferry now is, I guess it's free, and it's a borough that I've never been to. It's not really a tourist spot, but it's a great place if you want to buy a house and raise kids and stuff in the New York area, isn't it?
2: It is. I love it here. You know, I do want to move to Florida eventually, my goal. But living here, growing up here, and being raised here was really nice. It was beautiful. You know, it's a very beautiful city. You know, we have a lot of nice sights to see. There's not a lot to do, like you said, not very touristy. We have a mall, and that's, I think, the most we get, to be honest. But it is fun, you know. I got a lot of friends, family here, and, you know, growing up, it was just like, you know, friends hanging out at school. You know, it was a very classic Italian household, waking up in the morning, going to school, after school, going to a sport or playing with friends, and then home by supper, and then that was it, you know. So, yeah, so that's kind of how Staten Island is, if I had to word it in another way, but I love it here. I love it here. It's very supportive. People are very supportive of their own out here. You know, I was put in the Staten Island newspaper, and I got a lot of phone calls about it. Like, oh my God, Vinny, wow, it's so cool to see. So I love the collaborative and support people have out here as well. It's like a one big family. And that's a big thing here, too. It's so small. Everyone knows everyone.
1: Very good. Last question for you, Vinny. And being known as the energy drink king, how many, like, I don't know, Monsters, Rockstars, Red Bulls, how many can you have in a day? Because I remember I've heard, like, you know, the football coach, Ed Orgeron, he would have 10, and people were like, oh, he's going to drop dead. Like, when does it start getting crazy?
2: Oh, my goodness, 10. That might be the king. I'm sorry. No, wow. That's funny. So the character name came from me because I got signed by Bang Energy Bang Energy signed me, and then G Fuel signed me. So I was like, oh, wow, this is a cool character name for me because it's actually a real thing. But, wow, I would say 2 a day now. I used to do more, but now I know the risks, so I try to take it easy and just do 2 day max. If I need to and I'm traveling, that happens, I do 3. That's the max you should have. I also try to take less dosages. So there's different energy drinks that have different caffeine levels. So, like, a Monster has less than a Celsius. So I try to, like, do the lesser of 2, you know, from them to 3 a day.
1: I do like those grape bangs. Those are pretty good, I got to say.
2: Oh, those are amazing. And the birthday cake one was really good, too.
1: All right. We've been speaking with Vinny Pacifico, and tomorrow, check this out, from Audacity Complex Studios. It's called Mr. Reset and the Society of Turnbuckle and Bone. You can go to MrReset.net for more of that. And look for Vinny coming to a venue near you. Vinny, great to meet you, man, and let's catch up down the road.
2: Thank you very much for having me, my friend. Appreciate you very much.
1: All right, good stuff. I'm Rick Tuttle. We'll take a quick break. We will come on back on Sports Byline.

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4: What you gonna do with all that junk inside my trunk? My hump, my lovely lady hump.
5: I don't even know what that means.
4: No one knows what it means. It's provocative.
5: No, it's not. It
4: gets the people going.

0: Rick Tittle's got a black belt in keeping it real.
1: Thanks for that. In hour two, we will have Phil Collins. I can see it coming in the... Oh, that's Phil Collins. This is Phil Collins from Def Leppard. Oh, I just want to know... All right, sorry. Shout out to my St. Mary's Gales baseball team. They, a couple days ago, beat UCLA in the regional that was in Westwood. And but then they lost to Cal Poly, did St. Mary's. So that meant yesterday they would have to beat UCLA and then Cal Poly again back-to-back to move on to the Super Regional. They beat UCLA. Walk-off in their own building. St. Mary's was the home team. And then St. Mary's, who got crushed by Cal Poly a couple days ago, lost, I think it was 5-3. So congrats to the Mustangs as they move on. But it was funny, this guy who was with UCLA tweeted out, this has got to be the most unfair, unjust playoff system in all of college sports. They just threw away a 60-win season. And as you can imagine, every response was, this is the most forgiving of all, because this protects you from one fluke game or an error or a dumb play or a hot pitcher you face on a bad team. You're at home. You have to lose twice. You have to lose twice to St. Mary's College. March Madness, one and done. College football playoffs, one and done. Soccer, golf, tennis, rugby. Pick any other sport. In college, it's one and done. And the guy was complaining that this was the most unfair. If anything was ever built to your advantage, you're at home. You're the best team in the nation who's going to have the number one overall pick, Dan Chalowski's kid, Rock. He's going to go to the White Sox. And you lose to St. Mary's twice. No sympathy. But shout out to my Gales for making history. That was pretty awesome. All right, we got hour two coming up. Get on back on Sports Byline USA.

0: I'm Mike Sempervivi with the Sports Byline Broadcasting Network 2-Minute Warning. Friday night brings Game 2 of the NBA Finals between the New York Knicks and the San Antonio Spurs, which the Knicks lead 1-0 after their 10-point win on Wednesday night. Once again inside the Frostbank Center, this is not a must-win for San Antonio, but it's a must-win for San Antonio. That's not because the Spurs can't rally from being down 2-0. It's because the Knicks are just that hot right now. Last update, I talked about Jalen Brunson being a big-time player in a big-time city doing big-time things who only gets bigger when the lights get brighter. Well, they got brighter, and so did he. After having two scares with his leg in the first half and to begin the third quarter, Brunson added to his storybook postseason with a fantastic fourth quarter. 13 of his 30 points came in the fourth, and the Knicks closed the game on a 10-0 heater. And once again, the home arena of the home team sounded like the denizens of Madison Square Garden and moved in. Their 12th straight victory during this run, 11th by double digits, and 7th in a row on the road by 10 or more. And even though he's getting all the shine, Brunson isn't doing this alone. The entire Knicks lineup and bench was all the way up, as they have been for the past 12 games. Karl Anthony Towns could not have been better in Game 1. He excelled on both sides of the floor, garnering a double-double and, more importantly, limiting what Victor Wembanyama could do offensively. Josh Hart has been the heart of the Knicks during these playoffs. 15 rebounds, 6 assists, a block, and 4 steals in 27 minutes, with 2 of those steals coming in the fourth quarter and setting up Brunson field goals. Despite struggling early, OG Anunoby came alive offensively in the fourth quarter with his back-to-back three-pointers providing the proverbial boot on the Spurs' collective throats. And it didn't have to be that way. The Spurs had the lead several times, including double digits in the second half, but fumbled it away. Actually, they threw it away. The bane of my existence during these playoffs has been poor shooting, and more so, poor three-point shooting that was either ill-advised or rushed down the floor. And it got the Spurs when they were up 14 in the third quarter. And it's too bad, too, because rookie Dylan Harper once again put on a show, looking much more seasoned while taking on Jalen Brunson, much like he did SGA, with no fear and cold intentions. Harper's lack of playing time in the fourth quarter as head coach Mitch Johnson yielded to De'Aaron Fox needs to not happen again for the rest of the series, at least until the son of Ron cools off. San Antonio has won 74 games this year and just took down defending champions Oklahoma City in 7 games. Coming back from 2-0 was not impossible, but the way this version of the New York Knicks is playing, it's improbable. I'm Mike Sempervivi with the Sports Byline Broadcasting Network 2-Minute Warning.
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3: I love that guy. Oh my gosh, he's so fine. Rick Tittle brings home the bacon, fries it up in a pan, and then he eats it.
4: Ricky T in the hizzle for shizzle, biznatch.

0: Thank you for that, and welcome back to the show. I watched that Steph Curry video about Li Ning, and he was like, Li Ning is the man, and I thought, oh, wait, it's a dude? He was named the Prince of Gymnastics. He won 6 medals at the 84 LA Games, 3 golds. I don't remember him. I was in college. But I didn't know that was China's first Olympic Games since the 1940s. So there must have been some Cold War bad blood going on there. The Soviets were playing in all those Olympics. Apparently China wanted to stay insular. But anyway, after the Olympics, he came home and he founded the Li Ning Clothing Company. And it has expanded worldwide. They do have an office in Portland, not too far from Nike, I would imagine. And he's worth $5 billion. He's in the International Gymnastics Hall of Fame. He has a statue in Montreux. Montreux is in Switzerland. He has been involved in philanthropy. He has gymnastics schools all over the place. So he's got to be one of the most famous Chinese people outside of Yao Ming, at least for athletes. He's a couple years older than me. Like I said, I don't remember Li Ning. I wasn't paying too much attention to men's gymnastics. I'm sure he made headlines at the time, but it's named after him. Kind of like Adi Dassler, Adolf Dassler has Adidas, as they say in England. You wearing Adidas? I go, in America, we say Adidas, and they go, you say what now? And we say Adidas. Blah! But anyway, Li Ning is going to be giving Steph Curry $400 million for the next 10 years. And you know what? He's going to make more money than that. Otherwise, he wouldn't be paying Steph that. This isn't one of his philanthropical ventures. He's paying Steph that because he's going to get more than that. So Li Ning is not only a guy, he's a very impressive guy. All right, 1-800-878-PLAY. We will come on back with JT Mesdaw on the other side.
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5: 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Rick Tittle is back. 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Rick Tittle is back. 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More sports talk, yes. 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
0: All right, thank you for that, and welcome back to the show. Rick Tittle with you coast to coast and around the world on the American Forces Radio Network. It's our pleasure to welcome back to the show author and adventurer J.T. Mesdaw, and he's here to talk about his new book, No Bad Days, Turning Your Biggest Challenges into Your Greatest Opportunities. J.T., welcome back to the show, and I know a lot of times people write books like this, and they always seem to have it quite easy, and I think it probably has more validity coming from you because you have faced some challenges as well. So tell us how you got through some of those and then sort of the genesis of this book, please.
7: Yes. Well, thank you so much for having me on, and I'm excited to share a little bit of my story and about No Bad Days. You know, No Bad Days comes from a time where the title comes from a time when I was in the hospital. I'd spent over 200 and some days in the hospital as a youngster born with something called Vactorelle syndrome, which is a birth defect that affects your GI system. So from top of your esophagus all the way down was compromised for me. And I had about 16 major surgeries before I was 16 years old. And that's when I really was going through some of my biggest challenges. But fast forwarding a little bit, after spinal cord surgeries, GI surgeries, there came a point where education was a struggle for me, and I realized that I was severely dyslexic. And so to think of even graduating from high school, let alone from college, was a challenge in my eyes. And there was individuals in my life that said I wouldn't be able to do it or wouldn't be able to do certain things in life. And within that, I found a love for the outdoors and a passion for adventure. And I fortunately was able to show the naysayers in my life that I was able to overcome and do the things that I was told I'd never be able to do.
0: Of all the things that you have accomplished, I want to ask you about Mount Kilimanjaro, because what was there one thing that was the hardest part, like the elevation, the thin air, the critters, the heat, or was it kind of a combination of everything? What was maybe the biggest challenge of that feat?
7: Yes. So just backing up a little bit with my love for adventure, there was a mentor of mine in my life who introduced me to a lot of outdoor sports. And when I was in college, he said, "JT, when you graduate here, what is something that you want to do that you thought you'd never be able to do?" And I said, "I want to climb Mount Kilimanjaro." And so we set out for training for several months, and I spent some time in Colorado spending the nights at 14,000 feet on the top of what they call 14ers. And from there, heading to the mountain. And upon getting there, we had set goals, and one of our goals was to accomplish this in 4 days as opposed to the average 6 to 7 day pace. And with that, it was pushing us. But with my medical stuff and my medical treatment I do every day, we knew it was something that I had to do to get on and off the mountain as quick as possible. And we like setting goals. But we pushed on, and as we made it to different parts of the mountain and would spend the night, quickly came to find that my bowel management program that I do every day and I talk about in No Bad Days you know, was something that got compromised. And unfortunately, I think that I got very ill from doing my medical treatment and with unpurified water at one point, which really affected me. And so the biggest challenge was getting sick on the mountain on our fourth day, summit day, and the elevation is what started to really crush me. And from being so dehydrated from my treatment, the altitude sickness quickly came upon me, and I had a red backpack. And that red backpack has quite a story with it, too, as we got to the higher parts of the mountain, too. So it was an amazing experience altogether.
0: You know, just on a personal note, speaking of those 14ers, I was near Pikes Peak in Colorado Springs, one of those, and they had a thing called the Manitou Incline, and I think that was at 9,000 feet, and it was this old funicular, and I remember about halfway up, I realized I should have bought one of those cans that feel like nothing's in it with oxygen in them. So I just, yeah. I mean, that was hard enough, so I just was thinking, like, well, what about the mental aspect? Were you ever, like, out of body in one of those things?
7: You know, I think that the mental side, I feel, you know, it was just a determination of pushing on. And I think a lot of my drive and stuff came from the fact that I was told that I would never be away from a bathroom for more than, you know, 24 hours in my life, and certain things would be unobtainable. But the biggest thing for me was the good Lord just has been a big part of my life, and I feel that he put people in my tribe to help carry me up that mountain. And for example, literally carrying me up the mountain, not me physically, but my red backpack, that point that I got so sick, the guides said to me, let me take your red backpack, JT. And I said, you know, I came here with everything in this backpack, and I want to finish it with this backpack. And they continued to ask me as the morning went on, and I eventually gave up the red backpack. And I think that the biggest life lesson there is, you know, we can persevere and push on, but we also need our tribe of people around us, those who are going to support us in the hard times and in the great times. And so the mental side was definitely a struggle, but in the sense of something that just always has motivated me is being in a challenging spot. How far can you push your body and your mind especially?
0: Last question for you, because I know you have your own foundation. You've raised over $1 million to help children. And I could just imagine these kids at very impressionable age being told, yeah, you're not going to play any high school sports. You'll be lucky if somebody invites you to the prom. I mean, you get all these things that just weigh so heavily, and you can't see the future. And if you knew then how you were going to end up, you would have been fine, but you don't know that. So how does your foundation help kids, especially with, as you said, the literacy part of it?
7: Yeah. So we help out in the two areas, medical supplies and a few other medical things that we work with Vectoral syndrome. And then on the education space, the dyslexia for me, I found a program called the Tatum Reading Program. And that program took me from a non-reader to an author. And so it's been an amazing program. And so what we do is we get teachers trained in that program and to go out and tutor kids. And it's truly an amazing reading program that took me from, like I said, a non-reader to being able to read and write, and eventually doing something I never thought I'd do, write a book.
0: Great stuff. That book is called No Bad Days, Turning Your Biggest Challenges into Your Greatest Opportunities. From our guest, J.T. Mesdagh, Mesdagh. JT, thanks for coming on the show again. Congrats on the book, and let's catch up on the next one.
7: Sounds great. Thank you so much.
0: All right. Good stuff. We got open lines, so come on in at 1-800-878-7529.

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1: Hey, thanks for that. 1-800-878-PLAY. 1-800-878-7529. Get in and get heard. So whenever the NBA finals happen, there's a state of the state with the commissioner, Adam Silver. He comes out and you ask him lots of questions. And I remember being at the Coliseum before game one of an NBA finals and people are saying, what do you think about Joe Lacob moving the team to San Francisco? And Adam Silver said, I have every faith in Joe. He goes, look where we are right now. We're in the A's batting cage, which is basically to say, like, what are we doing here? And I was kind of mad, but I was kind of like, eh, he has a point. I mean, there's nothing wrong with the A's batting cage because we all fit. It just didn't have crystal chandeliers. But anyway, so he was at game one, was the commish, and he talked about a lot of stuff. But the thing that I was most interested in was that he anticipates next year launching NBA Europe with 16 teams with a what's called limited promotion system. Does that mean that there's relegation? Yes. He said, we are very much on schedule. It is our hope and anticipation that that league will launch in the 2027-28 season in Europe. We are on track. Final bids from franchises are due at the end of the month in June. As has been reported, we've seen record interest and we're very excited about the ongoing opportunity and working closely with FIBA, our federation, end quote. So Silver said that the NBA will presumably be in position to award franchises this fall. And so when he was asked how the league would be structured, he laid out this vision of 16 teams, some which are already in existence and some which would be newly created. And then a permanent and use some sort of promotion relegation system. So permanent. So that means, like, right now there's no Paris team. Right now there's no London team. There is a Madrid team. There is a Barcelona team. Now, there are teams, but they're not, like, big-ass teams. There are big teams in Italy and in the Balkans. But the fact that there would be permanent teams, in other words, the Paris and London team that will be created, London United. You know, United means you get all the teams in a town and you all come together, which is funny because Manchester United is not United. There's also Manchester City. Newcastle United, Leeds United, those teams are United. Anyway, I digress. So that is an interesting concept that the big teams don't have to worry about it, but that maybe the minnows do. Silver said, what we're planning to launch with essentially is a 16-team league, 12 permanent franchises, and the ability, frankly, for any club in Europe to play in those remaining slots, a modified open league or a modified closed league, depending on how you want to look at it. That's the structure that we're talking to these potential franchises about. Some are existing franchises that play in Europe, and then there's groups that are coming together that want to launch teams in cities that don't have top-level basketball right now. In terms of EuroLeague, negotiations are ongoing with them. It's our hope that we can find a way to integrate these operations with the EuroLeague, but we will move forward either way. So 12 teams permanent, 4 that can come in and out. And, you know, what does this do to EuroBasket or EuroLeague? So it was reported that

at Rome is in, Milan is in, London is in, Paris is in, also Manchester, Lyon in France. Lyon, to me, I'm not a big fan. That's where the Elf refinery is. The whole place smells like gasoline. Barcelona, and then Munich and Berlin, and then Athens and Istanbul. Istanbul. The Dardanelles, the Bosphorus, Constantinople, Byzantium. So somebody brought up the question, what about Luka Doncic, who bought Vanoli Cremona? Cremona is a city in Italy, so he bought a basketball team in Italy. And and then they said, Doncic said that he's moving the Cremona team to Rome. I'm sure they're happy about that in Cremona. Silver said, in terms of whether it's Luka Doncic or other players owning teams, that has not been resolved yet. That's an issue we have to work through with our players association. I'll just add, I think part of the determination will be what the basketball relationship will be. These teams, call it NBA Europe and the NBA. That obviously could complicate things if current NBA players were owners. So those are some of the factors we'll be looking at. Now, as I've mentioned many times, and for a short time I coached football to the Metropolitan Police Department, the Bobbies. And that was actually a lot of fun. But while I was coaching, one of the PCs, police constables, or coppers, Malcolm Wood, I was staying in Harpenden, which is in Hertfordshire, and not too far from Hemel Hempstead. And he said, you know, my son is 14 and he has a basketball team and they play Achu in Hemel. And could I come by and just help out the coach for a couple nights, maybe just for a few weeks? And I was like, he's like, I'll give you a ride. It's like Tuesdays and Thursdays, whatever. I'm like, okay. So I did about five practice sessions, and I told them, I go, look, I know football really well, okay? I played it in college. I played offense in high school. I played defense, and I've watched it my whole life. I'm not Bill Walsh, but I know football pretty well. I said, basketball, I only played high school basketball. So I'm not exactly John Wooden here. And he said, the fact that you grew up watching the NBA in America and that you played high school basketball, you know way more than any of us. Fair enough. Kind of like soccer coaches in America. Don't touch the ball with your hands and we'll give you orange slices at halftime, okay? On three, ready, break. What? But anyway, I remember seeing a lot of kids wearing Jordan stuff, and I think that was when he had gone to Washington. So they had, I think he was number 45 on the Wiz, and so. But they were all fascinated, these kids with the NBA. And then it made me realize that basketball is a much more, you know, accessible sport. This is why it grew so much in our inner cities and urban areas. It's much harder to get a baseball field or a soccer pitch or a football field. It's very easy just to play some hoop somewhere, half court. And so did any of them stick out? No. We did have, remember, Michael Olowokandi, who signed the wall here at Byline, and it looked like he got on a ladder, but he didn't because he was like 7 feet tall. And he has the famous story about growing up in England, and then someone said, why don't you try playing basketball in America? Maybe you can get a scholarship. And he's like, well, I guess I can go walk on somewhere. And they go, where do you want to walk on? And he literally never heard of Duke or North Carolina or Wake Forest. He never heard of Michigan. He just opened up this book that he had that had a listing of America's colleges. And he thought, I'd like to go to California. I mean, who doesn't?
I remember meeting these Swedish girls in Germany, and they go, "Where are you from?" We said, "California." And they said, "Dreamland." I went, "What?" They go, "California is dreamland." I was like, "Oh, well, that's nice." But he saw University of the Pacific, and he's like, "Oh, can you imagine the beaches?" So he called them and said, "Can I walk on?" He ended up being the number one overall pick. I think the Clippers picked him, actually. Didn't have a great NBA career. But after that, there weren't too many Michael Olowokandis that have come from England. It's just not a basketball country. So I wonder who – I think they would support London and Manchester. They would. But these are some tricky things you got to know about. It's sort of like red and blue. You got to know what that means in South Central. You got to know what that means in Liverpool. It's Everton, Liverpool. You got to know what that means in Manchester. It's City and United. So I would think they would not be red or blue. That would be a bad idea. They should pick green. They should pick yellow. Purple. White, whatever, don't pick. These are the things that they're going to need locals to say. Yeah, if you pick blue, no one will support them that's a Man United fan. And they'd be like, "Why is that?" And I go, "Because that's just the way it is." All right, let's take a break. We'll come on back with Carmine on the other side.

my fellow Americans, let the message ring out that from this day forward, when you buy American, you buy the best. Handcrafted. 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Something pure. For this is the very essence of what our servicemen and women gave their lives to protect, and by God, we shall not allow their sacrifice to be forgotten. It's time to show the world just how great American can be. And we will not wait for tomorrow to come. We will stand here, this moment, together, and we will start today.

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0: be getting your granny panties all in a bunch. We got Rick Tittle up in here.
1: All right. Thank you for that. Welcome back to the show. Rick Tittle with you coast to coast around the world on American Forces, Twitch.tv, YouTube TV as well. And it's great to bring in our friend from Pro Wagering, Carmine Marino. We'll talk about the Belmont Stakes in just a second. But Carmine is a lifelong Knicks fan. And after that tremendous comeback last night, Carmine and winning 12 playoff games in a row and the most ever on the road by double digits consecutively, I sort of feel nervous now because if the Knicks lose, it won't be because of Wemby. It'll be viewed as a choke. But either way, Manhattan is getting burned down, isn't it?
2: Listen, I wanted to split the first two games. Game one was the one I wanted. Regardless of what happens in game two, we get to the Garden. The Garden's going to be on fire. These people are going to be going crazy. San Antonio will know what's hitting them. This is going to be interesting. I think the Knicks can go up 3-1 and win it in six. I really do, and I'm excited. I told you this was the matchup I wanted all along.
1: Well, Wemby looked kind of gassed. Now, we did have that game against OKC where the Spurs looked done, and they turned it around and kind of surprised us that they weren't done. But I just wonder, like, what would be, and I don't want to get ahead of myself, but what would be the response in New York if they win versus they lose?
2: Say that again. Now, who wins versus they lose?
1: I'm just saying, if the Knicks win, what happens on the streets? And if they lose, what happens? I mean, either way, are there riots?
2: No, there'll be no riots if they lose. They'll get the love, they'll feel all the love, but if they win a title, New York City will explode. It'll be like nothing we've seen in decades. This is the 69 New York Mets all over again. This is what this is. I mean, this is exactly what this is. This is the impossible dream about to become possible.
1: Except that the Mets didn't have 100 years of fanship behind them. They were the new kids, so this is even bigger, right?
2: But you got to remember, 53 years,
1: Yeah. They
2: have been insignificant, 53 years. And out of the clear blue, this team is turning around, and now all of a sudden, they're back in action. And let me just say this. If they don't win it this year, it may be another 25 years before they get there again, because I honestly believe San Antonio is about to make a major run. I mean, this reminds me, very, very reminiscent of the Edmonton Oilers when they lost to the Islanders.
1: Yeah.
2: And when they walked by the locker room, they realized, now this is how we win. And they turned around and came back. And then the Edmonton Oilers put together back-to-back dynasties. First you had the Islanders, then you had the Oilers. I think this is very indicative of that, what happened then. This is an amazing run. I mean, if you asked me at the beginning of the season what I would think, or mid-season, I would have said no way. What the Knicks have done in the last 12 games has been absolutely mind-boggling. Mind-boggling. 12 straight? No way. And like I told you, they played the Sisters of the Poor in the East. But last night, down 12, 14 points, and they did it again on the road? This is unbelievable.
1: How about KAT? He stepped up last night.
2: I think he counts as the key to the series. If he plays, they win. Because he's hard to cover. The guy can block shots, he rebounds, he can pass, he can score. I mean, if he can stay in the 20-15 and get like six assists a game, the Knicks could be unstoppable. I mean, and the other thing is, remember what I said last week, the matchups favor the Knicks. See, when they played against OKC, they played with four guards. The Knicks didn't match up as well against OKC. They match up well in this series. So this is why I think the Knicks have a legitimate chance to actually bring home the title. It's too soon to call, but last night I was outside. I'm here in Hawaii. I'm at the pool going berserk.
1: By the way, I always sound elderly when I tell people all 4 years I was in high school, the Islanders won the Stanley Cup, and they're like, the Islanders? Like, what?
2: Yes.
1: Like, yeah, they used to be good.
2: It was the greatest run of my sports life.
1: All right, let's talk about the Belmont Stakes back at Saratoga for a third straight year. It's going to be going to the fancy new Belmont in 2027. Now we get Golden Tempo back. Cherie DeVoe held the Derby winner out of the Preakness. How much chance do you now? And we know that horse got a little lucky, and Dan and Bourbon broke a kneecap, and horses got bunched up on the rail. What do you think Golden Tempo will finish in the money?
2: No.
1: Wow.
2: Maybe third with luck. Here's why. This race has got 9 horses. Commandment will be in a much better position and will run a much better race. Pixel Johnny V, that's going to be interesting. You have Renegade and you got Chief Wallaby. Those 3 horses, I think, are their primary horses to beat, and I don't think he's better than any one of those 3. Then you throw in a horse like a Growth Equity, okay, or Emerging Market. I think that rounds out your superfecta. I think they're the top 4 horses in the race. That's my opinion. I don't think Golden Tempo is going to be in that caliber. Now, he could turn around and surprise a lot of people because it's only 1.25 miles, not 1.5 miles, but I don't think he's going to be able to close. I don't think the front end is going to die like it did in the Derby.
1: Well, it's interesting, too. I thought, well, maybe Napoleon Solo can go back-to-back after winning the Preakness. Nope, that horse has been held out, too. Why?
2: Well, Napoleon Solo just got sold. How about that one?
1: Well, can't you still race him, though?
2: Oh, they could, but I think they're giving him a break. And, you know, the truth be told is Napoleon Solo just won a race, in my opinion, that was a very weak, just like the Derby, was a very weak race. They had every reason to close on the horse, but they couldn't. And I have to tell you, that's what surprised the hell out of me. In the first race in the Derby, they died in the front end, and he went out to the lead, and he didn't close with any kind of authority. The horses that finished second and third had every excuse to beat him, and they couldn't do it. So in this particular race, though, that's not the way this race shapes up. This race totally shapes up as an interesting race where I believe the horses that are going to be near the front, that's why I give a horse like Growth Equity a legitimate chance to be in this race, because he's got what we'd call tactical speed. You got Power Shift that will probably go out to the lead. There's not a whole lot of speed in this race, okay? The 5, Otinho, another brown horse, will probably go out a little bit and set a pace. So they're going to set this up pretty good. And that's where I mean, Growth Equity being a good striking spot. Commandment will be probably 5th or 6th, which will be great. I don't know if you're going to get that last quarter where Golden Tempo goes, oh, look at this, they're going to drop dead, I'm going to blow by them. Oh, no, I don't think that's going to happen in this race. This is a different race than the Derby. It's not 20 horses. That's another key. This is 9 horses. So things change. And Chief Wallaby tends to have decent tactical speed. So if Chief Wallaby breaks decent like he did in the first, 3rd or 4th, he's going to be sitting perfect. The only pure closer in this race, generally speaking, has been Renegade.
1: Too many hedge fund guys owning horses, naming them Growth Equity and Emerging Market. Those are terrible names. But,
2: oh, you know, the Clarovich Stable, I can't think of his name now, but he's like one of the biggest hedge fund guys out there, and he's probably the smartest investor because you don't see him spending $4 or $5 million on a racehorse. He stays between $300,000 and $600,000, and he uses Chad Brown as a trainer. And the son of a gun, his return on investment is uncanny. Like, he owns Emerging Markets, $185,000 investment. He's earned $618,000 in 3 starts.
1: We just had a hedge.
2: Call me crazy, but that's a hell of an investment.
1: We just had a hedge fund guy spend $200 million of his own money trying to run for governor of California, and the whole state said, no thanks. He just threw that money down the toilet. All right, let's move on. I saw an interesting prop, and it is to bet on, will a Pletcher horse win the race? Because you get Renegade, but you also get, as you mentioned, Power Shift. What do you think of that prop?
2: You know, depending on the odds, it's not a bad bet. I think Renegade is really in a good spot here to win this race. I mean, I thought he was a better horse in the Derby, considering the circumstances. He had the 1 position, got banged around like a dog, and still finished. And, you know, Golden Temple caught him at the end. But I just think Renegade may be the better of – he's got a legitimate chance. Commandment maybe is the only one that really beats him. But I think that's my play right there. I think Renegade Commandment is my actual key exacta.
1: Well, you know, I was looking at Renegade, and he got bunched up, as you know, on the inside rail. And he nearly became one of the first horses to break out and win at the end. And so, you know, now in the 4th position, as you said, not 20 horses, 9. If you were a, you know, horses for courses, obviously, as you always say, but if you were a jockey, what place in the starter's block, what number would you want?
2: I think the 4 is as good as it gets for him. Because when he breaks, He doesn't have to get, he's not going to get banged against the rail. I mean, there's obviously there can be banging around when the race breaks, but he's going to be in a good spot for IRAD to put him in a good position where he can just make his move and lay low. Now, if Golden Temple breaks dead last in this race, and basically right now, the way they're running at Belmont, Saratoga, the front end is really holding up well. And again, Renegade's going to have to be within five lengths at the top of the stretch to have a legitimate chance. I don't see Golden Temple in that position. Again, I don't think the front end of this race is going to back up and say, oh, we're done. Nobody's going to spit the bid in this race. This is going to be a great race. I think Renegade and Commandment and Chief Wallaby will round out the trifecta with Emerging Markets. I think that's your super with Chad Brown's horse. Any one of those four horses have a legitimate chance, depending on the trip, to pull off the win. And I don't think it would be an upset any shape, matter, or form. I would be surprised. If Golden Temple won, I would call that definitely an upset again.
1: Last question for you, and these are the things I wonder. Like Otino, the Chad Brown horse raced at Keeneland in the Bluegrass Stakes and then got into the Derby, said no thanks, and they go, okay, we'll see you at the Preakness. No thanks. We want to take 2 months off. We'll see you at Belmont. And now it's coming in at a 20-1. I don't know. What do you think of that decision?
2: Well, I mean, Brown knows what he's doing, and that's the key. But I think Otino is going to be pushing the pace a little bit for Brown to set up the race. That's just the way I look at the race, and that's why I believe what we're seeing here is exactly that. I think that's where you're going to be like, oh my God, this is going to be great, and that's why Brown's got three horses in the race. I don't think Otino is the horse that he believes is going to be the stud of this race for him. I think he's got other horses in mind, and Brown is notorious for putting multiple horses in stake races and popping with two of them getting checks. And Otino, I mean, he literally could take three of the five positions. So I mean, that's not beyond Chad Brown's purview. He does it all the time. So and this is a guy to know, and he knows Saratoga better than any. He wins the meet every year, so he's as good as it gets.
1: And Vitruvian Man will run as if it was a man, right?
2: He's going to run more like he's still a yearling.
1: All right, good stuff.
2: No shot.
1: Did we lose Carmine?
2: Of course, he's got run over. Oh,
1: sorry, we just lost you, Carmine. Enjoy Hawaii. I'm jealous, man. Thanks for your time, buddy.
2: Take care.
1: All right, from Pro Wagering, Carmine Marino, cutting in and out there from the islands. Come on back.

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0: cares about anything else when you've got Rick Tittle on the radio?
1: All right. Thank you for that. The Oakland Ballers are in Kalispell, where they got spanked a couple times. I think they're 6-8, the Ballers are. But anyway, their GM and broadcaster, Tyler Peterson, you think about all the things, the hats you have to wear in the minor leagues. You know, there's no traveling secretary. You have to make sure that there's a hotel and a gym and a spread for every game up in almost Canada. But I was just looking at the transaction page that Tyler did right before they left for Upper Montana. Traded right-handed pitcher Nick Bautista, the Long Beach coach, in exchange for player to be named later. Signed right-handed pitcher Michael Riley. Reinstated right-handed pitcher Jake Turk from the ineligible list. Traded infielder Justin Trimble to the Idaho Falls Chuckers in exchange for player to be named later. Placed right-handed pitcher Charlie Hurley on injured list 10 days. Signed right-handed pitcher Matt Lozavoy. Acquired right-hander pitcher Michael Riley from Tri-City Rivercats in exchange for a player to be named later. Placed right-handed pitcher Matthew Maloney on injured list 10 days. Signed left-handed pitcher Joel Tornero. So if you think you're an indie ball team and you're just selling cotton candy, I mean, he's basically doing like six jobs. But therein is the manic sleepless nights of running an indie ball team. But last year they won 73 games, which was an all-time record in the Pioneer League league, and they won the championship as well. But anyway, you want to get involved in a front office operation? There you go right there. All right, we got another hour to go. Come on back on Sports Byline.

0: I'm Mike Sempervivi with the Sports Byline Broadcasting Network 2-Minute Warning. Friday night brings Game 2 of the NBA Finals between the New York Knicks and the San Antonio Spurs, which the Knicks lead 1-0 after their 10-point win on Wednesday night. Once again inside the Frostbank Center, this is not a must-win for San Antonio, but it's a must-win for San Antonio. That's not because the Spurs can't rally from being down 2-0. It's because the Knicks are just that hot right now. Last update, I talked about Jalen Brunson being a big-time player in a big-time city doing big-time things who only gets bigger when the lights get brighter. Well, they got brighter, and so did he. After having two scares with his leg in the first half and to begin the third quarter, Brunson added to his storybook postseason with a fantastic fourth quarter. 13 of his 30 points came in the fourth, and the Knicks closed the game on a 10-0 heater. And once again, the home arena of the home team sounded like the denizens of Madison Square Garden and moved in. Their 12th straight victory during this run, 11th by double digits, and 7th in a row on the road by 10 or more. And even though he's getting all the shine, Brunson isn't doing this alone. The entire Knicks lineup and bench was all the way up, as they have been for the past 12 games. Karl Anthony Towns could not have been better in Game 1. He excelled on both sides of the floor, garnering a double-double and, more importantly, limiting what Victor Wembanyama could do offensively. Josh Hart has been the heart of the Knicks during these playoffs. 15 rebounds, 6 assists, a block, and 4 steals in 27 minutes, with 2 of those steals coming in the fourth quarter and setting up Brunson field goals. Despite struggling early, OG Anunoby came alive offensively in the fourth quarter with his back-to-back three-pointers providing the proverbial boot on the Spurs' collective throats. And it didn't have to be that way. The Spurs had the lead several times, including double digits in the second half, but fumbled it away. Actually, they threw it away. The bane of my existence during these playoffs has been poor shooting, and more so, poor three-point shooting that was either ill-advised or rushed down the floor. And it got the Spurs when they were up 14 in the third quarter. And it's too bad, too, because rookie Dylan Harper once again put on a show, looking much more seasoned while taking on Jalen Brunson, much like he did SGA, with no fear and cold intentions. Harper's lack of playing time in the fourth quarter as head coach Mitch Johnson yielded to De'Aaron Fox needs to not happen again for the rest of the series, at least until the son of Ron cools off. San Antonio has won 74 games this year and just took down defending champions Oklahoma City in 7 games. Coming back from 2-0 was not impossible, but the way this version of the New York Knicks is playing, it's improbable. I'm Mike Sempervivi with the Sports Byline Broadcasting Network 2-Minute Warning.
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1: Rick Tittle knows his sports.
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3: 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Oh my gosh, he's so fine. Rick Tittle brings home the bacon, fries it up in a pan, and then he eats it.
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0: Thank you so much, and welcome back to the show. Rick Tittle with you, coast to coast and around the world on the American Forces Radio Network. J.D. Sharp scheduled to appear. Otherwise, lots of open lines if you'd like to come in. I was just watching a replay of the goal that Landon Donovan scored in 2010. The USA was about 20 seconds from going home, but with that goal, they won the group. That just tells you about the opening stages. But anyway, I heard the call from Andres Cantor, who's my all-time favorite. When I first started watching soccer as a kid, they had a guy called Tony Tirado, and he would go, Dinamarca! Then there was another guy from Argentina, and he'd go, gul, gul, gul, gul, gul, gul, gul, but the best ever. And this started with Italian 90. Andres Cantor and the late, great Norberto Longo, who I once got to meet. And I said, when Platt scored that goal against Italy, you said S on the air, didn't you? And he started laughing and laughing. He's like, yeah, I did. But I've had Andres on the show a couple of times, and I remind him of some of my favorite calls. And one of them is Thomas Hassler at Sweden 92, a free kick from Germany. And he went, Hassler, go. And then I brought that up, and he says, my friend, you have a better memory than I do. And I thought, well, I guess that's true if you called 5 million of them. But just watching that call as they're running up the field, and he's almost crying, and then the ball goes right to Dempsey, and Dempsey's right on the doorstep, and the goalie makes a good save, but it gets spilled into the box, and Donovan pounces on it. And there was another U.S. forward standing there, and he was kind of like, oh, crap. And I thought, who is that? And I go, oh, Edson Buttle. That's who that is. Edson Buttle was there at our moment of truth. But yeah, I listen to Andres Cantor. It's pure chills, man. Estados Unidos. It's just much better in Spanish. All right, come on back.
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0: I am so excited to be back on the Rick Peters Show.
1: All right. There's no JD right now, so it looks like we have an hour of open lines. And we will not be having a show tomorrow, so the Friday is not going to happen. We have some technical things we need to screw around with, and so we will not have the studio. So we're going to – this is the last show of the week. So if you want to get in, just call us up at 1-800-878-PLAY. A sweet and meaty sports talk hour for you is now underway. All right. One of the most boring stories that was in the last couple of years in the Bay Area was the Brandon Ayuk hold in. It's like I'll show up and I'll be in sweats, but I'm not going to work out. And John Lynch, the GM of the 49ers, was like, we love B.A. B.A. is my guy, blah, blah, blah. And, you know, what's funny is as an Arizona State fan, I saw Brandon Ayuk play a lot of games, and I thought he was okay. You know, I thought he was an NFL player, but I didn't think he was anything amazing. I just thought, and when the Niners were high on him, I thought, I don't think so. And then it looked for a while, they're like, oh, maybe I was wrong. Maybe Ayuk is actually really good. But why would I bring him up today? Well, this is the thing that's boring, is that if you work for the Niners station, you have to talk about the Niners every day, 365 days a year. I'm not exaggerating. You have to talk about the Niners every day. Like, I did a show a couple months ago, like, who would you keep on the roster? Who would you not keep? And I'm like, ugh. Now there are free agency and trades and camps and drafts when it's totally legit. But anyway, I'm bringing up Brandon Ayuk today because the Santa Clara County District Attorney's Office has issued a bench warrant for his arrest. It'll just say warrant. It's a bench warrant, I believe. If you have a warrant, that means the cops are doing everything they can to find you and arrest you right now. A bench warrant means, oh, if we find you, you're under arrest. In other words, if we pull you over. So I don't know the specifics of that. If it is a warrant, then I would imagine that Brandon Ayuk would turn himself in. Maybe he would anyway. Well, what happened? Well, he put out a video in December, and he put it on YouTube, and he was taking a video while he was in his souped-up caddy near Levi's Stadium. And if you know that street, it's called Tasman, and it goes sort of like from Great America Parkway to, what is that, 237 Sunnyvale. And he was going hella fast. And it was kind of weird to sort of, I guess it was sort of like, this is what I think of you guys. Like, what? And by the way, Ayuk, after that whole saga, they did sign him to a pretty hefty extension. And then I think it was like week four he was out for the season. And so the video is now deleted. And if you go to his YouTube page about it, he wrote, sorry, y'all, my car content won't come with speeding anymore. Was praying with my son tonight and wouldn't want anybody else to miss out on an opportunity to do the same with their loved ones. My apologies. In other words, I recognize that was very dangerous and reckless. Well, remember when he got hurt, it was bad. He tore everything. Well, not the PCL, but ACL, MCL, and meniscus. But he still had $27 million guaranteed when he got placed on the injured list. But he refused to participate in rehab sessions. And things got really nasty. And they said, you better be here today. And he's like, I'm not there. You're not here? No, in fact, here I am going 100 miles per hour next to the stadium. I'm so close, but yet so far. Sorry, that's it. And so the Niners voided $27 million in guarantees. And now we are in June. And June 1st is the day when it comes to a lot of these contracts vesting or otherwise. And so now because it's June 4th, but now that it's June, the Niners will try to trade Ayuk. But if they do cut him, a lot of financial burden will not be stuck, because the dead money can now be paid over two seasons. And if they cut him, they get $20 million in cap space. That's a lot of money in cap space. But his situation went from uncomfortable to really unsalvageable. And John Lynch said after the Super Bowl, oh, it was actually before the Super Bowl. It was like when the Niners got knocked out, because somebody said, what about B.A.? And he said he's played his last snap for the Niners. And this was a four-year, $120 million extension. So he was getting a $30 million a year. And so Shanahan, the head coach, Kyle, said, it takes a lot of things to get a contract voided. I've never dealt with that in my career and been in any building that's had that. Just as an aside, as I want to do, and always will, at my college, St. Mary's, it was almost impossible to get an F. Now, getting A's and B's, you had to work hard. But if you showed up, they weren't going to flunk you. And there was just one guy who never showed up. And one day he came to class, and the teacher in front of everyone said, you know, you're not showing up, you're getting an F. And he said, good, give me an F in front of everyone. And she's like, if you want an F, I'll give you one. He's like, good. And I thought, how much are your parents paying for you to come here right now? But the Niners have already moved past him. I mean, they got Ricky Pearsall coming back, and speak of another ASU guy before he left for Florida, but first-round pick, and he already was kind of and then he got shot at Union Square. Give him a lot of credit for coming back from that, and he's a useful player. They signed Mike Evans, who's going to the Hall of Fame, and Christian Kirk, who was plagued with drops early in his career, but he's a decent receiver. But the guy that they drafted, DeJon Stribling, I see sometimes he listed as Stripling. It's with a B, Stribling, at Ole Miss, who's a burner. And people said you went too high on that. Well, I mean, we saw that with Aldon Smith at Mizzou. I remember when the Niners drafted him, they went, what are they doing? That was way too high. And then he set, like, the rookie record for sacks. And it's just too bad Aldon Smith had mental problems, because he would have been a Hall of Fame player. He just, I mean, I can go down the litany of things that guy did. But Lynch said that Ayuk is available for trade. No takers. This is a quote from John Lynch, general manager, 49ers. Well, give us a call. I think it's the prudent thing to do. He's an extremely talented player. He's been an extremely effective player in our league. The situation didn't work itself out here. That's not saying it can't be rekindled somewhere else, and we'd be happy to do something with anyone if the opportunity presented itself. All right. It's like, please. Remember, he requested a trade to the Commanders, and that never materialized. He wanted to get back with Jaden Daniels, who he played with at Arizona State. But, you know, this is a guy who's had 2,000-yard seasons. As I said, it looked like at one point, I mean, he helped the Niners get to that Super Bowl. But I don't know, 3 years on, they're basically begging other people, hey, he's really good. Give us a call.

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0: Don't be getting your granny panties all in a bunch. 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
1: 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Open lines in the next segment, but we have J.D. Sharp with us right now from Pro Wagering, a guy who has done the research and has the experience in winning much more than losing when it comes to betting on stuff and sports. J.D., welcome to the show. And, man, the Knicks, down by 14, won their 12th playoff game in a row, and now the most road games in a row in the playoffs with double-digit wins. Wemby looked completely, exhausted yesterday, late. I don't know. I mean, this whole team of destiny thing, what do you think about the Knicks right now?
2: I told you, I think they sweep. I still think they sweep. They're just the better team. I mean, Champagne hit 5 threes yesterday. Yeah, Wemby missed shots, but he shot 16 free throws. They're just big. They're big and they foul and they're physical and they're aggressive. Wemby doesn't have the size yet to compete. Not going to be, obviously, to compete, but I don't think he has the size to. I mean, you got to look at Holmgren compared to Karl Anthony Towns. 205 pounds compared to 255. Then you got Mitchell Robinson off the bench as well. Anunoby, 240. Hart, 220. Brunson, 210. These guys are big. They're big. They're powerful. They know how to play offense. They know how to play defense. They're a pretty complete team, and I really think that they're just a much better team than the Spurs are. And I don't think things are going to get better for the Spurs. In fact, I think they're going to get worse because you're not going to have Champagne hit 5 threes. Brunson's not going to play that bad. Yeah, Wemby didn't make many shots, but he still shot a lot of free throws. It's not like he played like a terrible game. It's just a different beast than it was against the Thunder. So yeah, I stand by my pick. The Knicks are definitely winning the NBA Finals. That is happening. But I think they win in 4 games.
1: Very good. Now, you mentioned Towns, who stepped up big. I love this quote by him after the game when they were down. He said, quit trying to catch up. Let's just play defense. If we play defense, the offense will eventually get there. And he was right.
2: Yeah, I completely agree with that 100%. They play good defense. They 43-44% with opponents have averaged on the year. That's very, very low for the National Basketball Association. And again, when they need to get shots, they're going to get shots. They're going to get guys who are going to step up and they're going to consistently make shots. Shamet, Clarkson, Jose Alvarado played really well, I thought. Bridges obviously is 6'6", 220, very unheralded. Yeah, I think that Everything worked out the way that I thought it was going to. The same thing happened with the Knicks and the Cavs. Game one, the Cavs were up like 15. Mm-hmm. Then the Knicks at half, the Knicks came back and they were down by like 22 in the fourth, and they just dominated. And they've just been, I mean, ever since that fourth quarter, the Knicks have dominated everybody. And again, I mean, it's not like the Spurs just lost by one; they lost by 10. They lost by 10 points, despite the fact that Champagne made 5 threes and the Knicks didn't shoot that well. So yeah, I think it's a very, very, very major uphill battle for the Spurs at this point.
1: You know, there was the whole adage of, well, the Knicks were in. I mean, I was even talking to your colleague Carmine Marino a couple of weeks ago, and he said, yeah, the East isn't great. They got through Atlanta and the Sixers and the Cavs. How good is that? And I know Draymond on his podcast was saying, it's the effing East. Ha, ha, ha. The East is weak. Well, look, you can only play the team that's in front of you. And that whole adage, if the Spurs had won easily, people would be going, yep, I told you the East was easy. I think this was very important if you're going to split to get that first game.
2: Yeah, absolutely. The East is not easy, I don't think. It's just the West has been better, but the East is physical. It's the most physical the league has been in a long time. The Cavs were physical until they traded for James Harden. That was stupid, in my opinion. He's not physical. He doesn't play defense. He plays terrible positional defense. But has it been weak recently? Yeah, absolutely. But this Knicks team is different. This Knicks team is deep. This Knicks team is big. This Knicks team has a good point guard. They've got a good coaching staff. The league wants them to do well. The league wants them to

0: good again, I think. And again, Wemby, either way, Wemby's getting his platform. Wemby's getting out there. People are seeing him. People are seeing what kind of a freak athlete and just human being he truly is. And that's obviously highly valuable. But I disagree with Draymond. Now, 10 years ago, was that the case? Sure. But this year, I don't think that's the case. And moving forward, I'm not sure that's going to be the case.
1: Yeah, when LeBron's Cavs just basically won it every year, it was pretty weak. All right, I want to ask you about your thoughts on the Giannis Antetokounmpo sweepstakes, because you know you had Charania and Amick and Bleacher Report. They're saying it looks like it could be the Blazers or the Cavs or the T-Wolves, the Celtics, no, the Thunder, the Rockets, no, the Warriors. And now Antetokounmpo said, look, if I get traded, the only place I'm signing an extension with is the Miami Heat. So in your mind, does that mean it's Heat or nothing? Or do you think that was some sort of maybe a little ploy?
0: LeBron?
1: No,
0: or Giannis?
1: With Giannis, yeah. He says,
0: I don't know what Giannis is going to do at this point. He's, you know, he had three or four really good years in the league. He's been, this whole story is kind of strange to me. I don't know. Does he want to stay in the East or is he trying to go to the West? Does he love Miami? Was one of his brothers there? What's his rationale for wanting to go to the Heat? I think he's going to play wherever he needs to play. I could see him signing with the Warriors. I could see him signing with, I think he's going to try to go to a major market team. I don't think he wants to mess with a market like Milwaukee anymore. I could see him in the Lakers. I could see him on the Warriors. I could see him, probably not on the Knicks, but I could see him on maybe the Sixers. Probably not the Bulls. They're just not very good. Or even a team like the, maybe the Dallas Mavericks.
1: Well, I mean, you have to trade for him. He just says, yeah, you can trade for me, but it's going to be a rental unless it's Miami.
0: Oh, yeah. Unless he just loves the atmosphere there, sure. Mm-hmm. But that seems like a pretty strange thing to say. I don't know. Giannis, the last couple of years has kind of turned me off a little bit with the way that he operates. So, and I'm not really sure to take what he's saying seriously or not. You know, yeah, does he like Miami? Okay, great. But like, that's just a strange thing to say.
1: Last question for you. The commissioner, Adam Silver, was talking about how NBA Europe will probably be getting going next year. And, you know, there are some cities that don't really have teams, like London and Paris and Manchester. So they have to get teams. Obviously, in Spain and Italy, they already have teams. And he's talking about having 12 permanent teams and then four more that could get relegated and promoted. And if you stay up, you stay in. But a 16-team league. Now, we don't know if the big giants like Real Madrid and Barcelona will transition from the EuroLeague to NBA Europe. You think they probably would want to, but do you have any thoughts, concerns, or hopes over NBA Europe, or are you just going to like wait till that happens?
0: Yeah, I mean, they've already got something going on over there. I think those players are going to want to play here either way. Now, if they figure out something where they add four or five teams and it becomes an intercontinental league, and you know, so be it. But I'm kind of in a wait and see with that. I mean, show me. Let's see if you can actually accomplish what you're trying to accomplish before you do it. It's not like Big Three bad. You know, it's not like the JBL LeVar Balls League. You know, it's not like that. But I'm in wait and see mode. I'm gonna see if they can actually make that work. And if they can, it'd be cool. It'd be cool to have an intercontinental league. I think. I mean, the schedule would be strange. It'd be a lot of psychological issues with the jet lag, the constant jet lag that's taking place. They probably have to have it be like a tour where you go from like you're playing in Europe and then you fly. It's kind of like they do with performers, where you're in Europe and then you're back in America, then you're in Europe and you're back in America. You know, it'd be interesting. It'd have to be a pretty, you can't just have one team. You got to have like five or six or 10, and then you'd have to play all the teams in Europe and you'd fly back to America. You wouldn't just fly to like London and then just play 3 days later in LA. That wouldn't take place, you know? So logistically, there's a lot of issues with it. So I'm in wait and see mode there.
1: All right. I'm going to throw this in. We just have less than a minute, but the Niners are saying, John Lynch actually said, call us up for Brandon Ayuk because he's not going to play here anymore. And now there's a warrant out for his arrest because he put a video out of him going speeding past the Niners stadium. My question is, for free, absolutely for free, would you bring in Brandon Ayuk, who has had 2,000-yard receiving seasons?
0: Of course not. No, this guy's insane. I want him nowhere near my locker room. Sure. Bring in a rental. It just seems like you're inviting cancer into your body. You know, I just, no. There's plenty of good. I mean, he's not like highly impressive. What is he, 5'11", 190? He's got good hands. He runs good routes. But, I mean, a lot of guys do. There's a lot of good young talent. What separates Christian Kirk and Brandon Ayuk? I mean, not much at this point. Before, when he wasn't hurt, a lot. But, I mean, I think there's plenty of players that can offer the same thing Ayuk can offer that don't offer the mental, the absolute literal, likely, you know, psychiatric issues that come along with him.
1: There he is, J.D. Sharp from Pro Wagering. Send him an email and pick his brain as I just did. 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Thanks, J.D.
0: You bet.
1: All right, I'm Rick Tittle. Come on back with Open Lines.

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1: 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This one's from Scott. Rick, good show. Thank you. Heard your guests say Spain or France will win World Cup. Do you agree? Well, certainly those two teams are the favorites. I mean, you just look, talent alone is not going to do it, because we've seen plenty of teams in every sport just have all-star lineups, but they don't come together for one reason or another. They don't mesh, gel, coached right, get along, whatever. And you always need a little bit of luck. When you have you can play the most spotless defensive game ever, and if somebody just turns around and passes to someone and then he's not there, that could undo the entire game. Just 2 seconds of madness over in 100 minutes. But Spain, you just go down the line of, like, I think about a guy like Pedri. Like, if he was on Team USA, every commercial would be Pedri. And he's just kind of like a young guy who's also on the team, you know. You got Lamine Yamal, of course, he is the star. Torres, Oyarzabal, Danny Olmo. David Raya doesn't even start in goal. He's maybe the best goalie in the world. They got Unai Simon. But France, obviously, you have Dembele and Mbappe and Olise. You got a Ballon d'Or winner there. You can imagine a world where, like, Marcus Thuram, Lilian Thuram's son, doesn't even play. He'd be our best player in America. But, you know, the midfield, this is how good Paris Saint-Germain was. In the Champions League final, they brought Barcola off the bench. And you got Matete and Désiré Doué. If he feels like it in midfield, he'll just fly forward and, like, Mbappe. And then in the back, Ugo Ekitike is an amazing striker. He came over from Eintracht Frankfurt to Liverpool this last year, and he's out. He did his knee, which sucks, but they have so much depth. And in the backs, you got Upamecano, Saliba with Arsenal, probably the best center back in the Premier League last year. You got Konate. I love the name Mazence Lacroix. How cool is that French name? I think my favorite French name ever on the French national team was at the 90 World Cup, and his name was Jeremy Toulonlon. Speaking of French people, actually, he's Cuban. But let's go to Mario in Florida. How you doing, Mario?
2: I'm half Sicilian, so I guess I'm Cuban Sicilian.
1: Ah,
2: let me ask you, who was the guy before? Was that J.D. Sharp?
1: Yes, your buddy.
2: Yeah, no, I mean, that was a good segment. I found it interesting. He was so convinced that the Knicks would sweep. And I went to bed, like, obviously I'm on the East Coast, and I went to bed last night when the Spurs were 13 up. I think they missed a three, then they missed a two. And I said, man, if they hit either one of those, but they didn't. And when I got up, they erased essentially 23 points. They opened up a gap of 23 points in what, a half? And I thought, and I had this conversation with some of my students actually today, that you look at the Knicks, and he makes very valid points. The Knicks are good everywhere. There's no hole. There's nothing you could attack. They're all big. They're all physical. And if you're not getting calls to sway it in the way of San Antonio, in San Antonio in the first game, this may be the way the series is called, and that definitely favors the bigger, stronger team, especially as JD pointed out. Wimby's really, you really see the level of I'm not going to say fitness because it's not fitness, but what someone who's underweight really for his body, because he's going to grow into it, you see how that can debilitate you near the end of a game where you've expended a lot of energy.
1: What's it like being underweight like you?
2: You've seen me. I'm not underweight.
1: By the way, are you?
2: You a foot for me.
1: Is your family? Is it Syracuse, Messina, or Palermo?
2: Santa Stefano, I think.
1: Oh, wow. Have you been?
2: Yeah. No, I'm not interested. I don't want to leave the U.S. for any reason whatsoever.
1: Wow, you are from Florida.
2: Yeah. Well, I've been all over the world. I've been to Iceland. I've been to, you know, Europe. I've been to China. I've been to Japan. I've been all these places. And you know what? I'm like Howard Stern. I don't need to leave my house. I'm good.
1: My grandmother, who always wondered why, as a family, we would go to Europe in the 70s and 80s, she finally took a Mediterranean cruise, and we said, how did you like it? And she said, traveling is for the birds.
2: I love that. That's such an old-timey phrase.
1: Yep.
2: It's like egads or great, great Scott. That's always one of my favorites. The one I say all the time, nobody says, holy smokes. That's one of my favorites.
1: Yeah, my dad always said, what the Sam Hill?
2: Oh, I love that one. That's fantastic. I like them old-timey phrases, you know?
1: Yeah.
2: So I didn't hear – let me ask you something, because I didn't really get the chance to listen to the show after post-Senegal U.S. friendly.
1: Yeah.
2: What was your takeaway from that? Do you think that's a serious result, or do you think that is just another friendly and guys were kicking it around? Or do you think that was something that is a harbinger of what's going forward?
1: I think that
2: was an impressive win. That's a good team they beat.
1: Yeah, I think that was a very important win for two reasons. Number one, to win, beat the African champions, and I don't care what they say, Morocco lost on the pitch. But
2: they've got
1: a team full of Championnat and Premier League players, but most importantly, Pulisic scoring and Balogun, our best striker.
2: That was a big deal, yeah.
1: Yeah, Pulisic has been months, and so that was a real good – that was a feel-good win, and it wasn't against, El Salvador. It was against, as you said, the best team in Africa, so that's good.
2: They look good. I mean, it was a really well-played game. Well, okay, here's what I'm going to do next, all right? Mm-hmm. Subject, of course, to the permission of the host of the show. I'm going to ask you a team and then a second team, and you tell me if it's the field against the team or the several teams that I'm about.
1: Okay.
2: France versus the field. France versus the field.
1: I'll take the field.
2: France and Spain versus the field.
1: Oh, man. That's 50-50. I'll take that. I'll take France and Spain.
2: Okay. So I don't need to go any further.
1: Well,
2: Portugal would be my next on the list.
1: Okay. Yeah. See, I think, obviously Argentina can win it. England could win it. Portugal, I mean, you just think about Vitinha and Neves and Bruno and Silva and all the, I mean, just what an amazing. And then, of course,
2: that midfield's insane.
1: Yeah, and then you got a 41-year-old who's one of the greatest players of all time, and just always steps up for Portugal and Ronaldo.
2: Yeah,
1: Cristiano Ronaldo, I should say. But I mean, like the traditional teams, like when people say, "What about Germany and Brazil?" I don't think so. But I would love, I love the German team. But then you get teams like the Netherlands and the Dutch. I think the sleeper really is Norway. I think Norway could get to the semifinal. I don't think they can win it, but I think they can get to the final four.
2: Do they have that one premier caliber player that I don't know about?
1: The best striker, the best big striker, best number nine in the world, in Erling Haaland. But they've got some. I mean, they're almost all Premier League players too. They got the Arsenal captain, and Odegaard. They've got a lot of oomph in there.
2: Well, now that I'm a betting man, I've now placed my first bet as a sports fan in my entire life.
1: What was your bet?
2: About 6 months ago, I looked at that Spurs roster, and I really liked Dylan Harper.
1: Uh-huh.
2: So I said, you know what? I called my friend. He's a local radio host here. I said, how do you make a bet? How do you bet? And he says, well, you got this app. You download this app. I won't tell which ones. It might probably not a sponsor. And I put $200 on the Spurs and plus 900, which I guess means 900-1.
1: 9-1.
2: 9-1. Yeah. Okay. Yeah. 9-1. So presumably that means I win $1,800 if they win the championship.
1: Right.
2: Am I right about that?
1: Yeah. If you don't count the money you bet, yeah, absolutely.
2: Right. So the last time I felt this strongly about a team winning a champ or a bet, and this is a game that happened in 2007 or 2008. New England and Tampa were playing in London, and we had Josh Freeman as the quarterback. New England had this guy named Tom Brady as their quarterback.
1: Mm-hmm.
2: And the gap, what do they call it? The spread. The spread is how much I know. The spread was 9.5. And I thought, they're going to win by 30. And I always regretted not that then. There was no internet to place a bet. And I always regretted, Rick, that I left money on the table. So 19 years or so later, I'm going to make up for that. And I just really felt – that Wembanyama would come into his own, and Dylan Harper was good. They've had lottery picks after lottery pick, and I thought, well, they've got as good a chance as any, because I really didn't see anybody in the West that could beat them, because I didn't feel that OKC would be able to repeat. You've seen this thing of teams all the time where you think, well, you know, when Jokic won, they're going to win three of the next five. They haven't done anything. Everybody looked at OKC. There's going to be a 68-team win, and they're going to repeat. I don't know. So much of it is health. So much of it is a roll of the dice. You know, just luck, just dumb luck. If I'm convinced, how much time do I have?
1: You got a couple minutes.
2: I'm convinced if J-Dub and the other kid don't get hurt, Mitchell, I'm convinced they win the series. You know, everybody. Mm-hmm. I think OKC wins that series, but you get hurt. The second best player in your team gets hurt. It's going to be real tough against a team as good as San Antonio. So it's just, again, you don't know when you're going to be back. You don't know when you have the opportunity to do it again.
1: You know, the most recent thing that, and you can't bet in California on those apps. They're still illegal. So,
2: no kidding.
1: Yeah. Huh. So I would have to drive to Tahoe to put a bet down or call an illegal bookie, whatever. But in the last Niners Super Bowl, Juwan Jennings caught a touchdown in every playoff game, and he was 9-1 to catch a touchdown in the Super Bowl. And I'm like, he definitely is. And I told our buddy Carmine Marino, he put down 100, he won $800. And
2: did he share that with you?
1: No, I didn't. It wasn't my risk. It was his risk. But I was like, and I thought, damn it, I should have driven up to Tahoe and put. The thing is, though, I'd go up there, put down $1,000, and it'd be like, pregame warm ups, Juwan Jennings is actually not going to play today. I'd be like,
2: Yeah. That's the thing. This is, I had a conversation with a person about this. I said, doesn't it make everything like more excitement? And I said, no, I dread everything now. I could never bet just for the juice. I mean, I don't have that thing where, oh man, I can't wait to make my next bet now. It'll probably be when I'm 83 years old before I do another bet, because if I'm not putting my hard-earned money down teaching theoretical physics to, graduate students to be able just to sit there and throw it away.
1: Plus, it's not real physics. It's just theoretical.
2: Yeah, it's theoretical. My daughter, she was about 10, once said, you're not a real scientist, Dad. You don't have a lab. And I thought that was about as cute of a thing I've ever heard.
1: Wow, and she's
2: that was
1: right.
2: My oldest, now University of Oregon. Yeah. I thought, just a second here. Einstein didn't have a lab.
1: Ah, there you go. All right. Hey, and by the way, our studio here is right next to the Green Street Lab where Philo T. Farnsworth invented TV.
2: Invented TV, color TV, TV.
1: Right next to us. All right, hey, have a good weekend. Thanks for the call, man.
2: You too, man.
1: Bye. That's Mario in Florida. Come on back.

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4: I'm a pretty normal guy. I do one weird thing. I like to go in the women's room for number two. I've been caught several times, and I have paid.

0: Rick Tittle never eats beef jerky during any month that ends in November.
1: Thanks for that. A couple minutes left in the show. You know, as we walk the perimeter of our own self-esteem sometime, like hoping to be offended like people online, once again, I fell for it. I saw this story like, you know, Wembanyama's behavior during National Anthem last night was outrageous. And I thought, oh, did he kneel? Like, what did he do? His arms were crossed. Oh, no. His arms were crossed. First of all, why would he put his hand over his heart? It's not his country. He stood there respectfully. I remember, once again, a lesson from my dad. I think I was probably 14 and I was at a Raider game in Oakland. And during the national anthem, a guy sat in front of me and he lifted up both fingers. So it was like I'm sitting down and I'm giving a finger to the national anthem. I remember thinking, God, I'd love to hit that guy with a baseball bat right now. And I said to my dad, I go, can you believe this guy? My dad goes, that's good. My dad's super patriotic, the naval officer. And I go, what do you mean? He goes, no, that's good. That just shows how free we are. That's totally cool. And it's a perspective I'm glad he taught me, because now like I couldn't care less what you do during the national anthem, but folding your arms is not disrespectful, okay? So just get over it. Good luck. We're hoping so bad. Someone please offend me. I'm Rick Tittle. We'll see you next time on Tittle Hitting Sports.

I'm Mike Sempervivi with the Sports Byline Broadcasting Network 2-Minute Warning. Friday night brings Game 2 of the NBA Finals between the New York Knicks and the San Antonio Spurs, which the Knicks lead 1-0 after their 10-point win on Wednesday night. Once again inside the Frostbank Center, this is not a must-win for San Antonio.